0: Welcome back, America. Morning glory and evening grace. It's time to stump Ben Dominich, our weekly run through the jungle of old music to see if Ben actually has any popular culture chops at all. Ben Dominich, editor of the Daily Wire opinion section, Fox News podcaster at the Big Ben podcast, Fox News contributor, man about town. What was that song?
1: I can barely hear it, Hugh. I'm sorry. I'm outside. I barely got it. I'm sorry. I don't know what it is.
0: All right. It's called Smash It Up by the Damned. If you had heard Smash It Up by the Damned, would you have known what it is?
1: No, I would not. I actually want to turn this around on you at some point, and I want to do something where I try to stump you, and I have the restriction of only being able to use songs that have more than a billion Spotify streams. Because I'm pretty sure I can do that.
0: You got me. That comes from, I stopped using Ted Lasso grabs because you've got babies. You can't watch Ted Lasso. But that's from SAS Rogue Heroes. Have you watched that yet?
1: No, I've not.
0: Oh, Ben.
1: What's on?
0: Oh, so good. And The Fetching Mrs. Hewitt likes it despite its being rather violent. It's the 1941 founding of the SAS in the desert, and it's, you know, based sort of loosely on the SAS.
1: That sounds cool. I'll have to check it out.
0: All right, let me get to some news. Ted Cruz is coming up.
1: Funny.
0: Ted Cruz is coming up. He got this great new book on Clarence Thomas, Going Further. Great man, great justice, great book. I am going to ask him, though, about J.D. Vance yesterday saying, clearly Ted's a very authentic and likable guy, and I'm sure he'll do great. The question was, so was that shade or was that good?
1: That was 100% shade. You know that. I mean, the truth is that, if someone's paying Ted Cruz a compliment, you know, they say that he's smart. I personally like Ted Cruz. I think he's very funny. But the authentic and likable comment is clearly meant to be an echo of President Trump's critiques of Ted Cruz back during the 2016 election. Look, I mean, if Ted is making these signals now, I think a lot of people are taking him seriously. And I think that, you know, this is just another indication that, you know, all the people who are saying that this is a foregone conclusion, that the vice president is just going to automatically be the nominee. No, I think he's going to have to fight for it. He's going to have to earn it. And there's going to be some real challengers who I think are going to stand forward and, you know, put him into a position where he's going to have to fight for it. And I think that's a good thing because
0: I think it's a great thing. I'm going to ask Senator Cruz because I think Senator Cruz is definitely running. The vice president's definitely running. Maybe Secretary Rubio, maybe Secretary Burgum, maybe Secretary Bessent. Definitely former Secretary of State Pompeo is going to be in there. And they're all going to have a lot of money. When should the debates begin and how many of them should there be?
1: Well, Hugh, I would like the debates to begin as soon as possible and to have as many as possible. Because, you know, one of the things that people, I think, don't truly appreciate about J.D. Vance's path to this point is that, yes, he had to win, you know, a challenging primary in Ohio, but he was in a good cycle and he had a lot of money behind him and he won that race. And then he had one debate with Tim Walz, who in retrospect looks like an even weaker nominee for the vice presidency than we thought at the time. You know, I think it's good to get your chops up and to, you know, get back in the rhythm of campaigning. And so because of that, you know, even if you are pro J.D. Vance, I think that you should want there to be a healthy debate. I personally hope that there are a lot of them. And I hope that this time around, we have a lot of those available to entities that are not just the increasingly fading TV networks that do not have the kind of pull that they used to. There's no reason to give CNN a debate, for instance. I mean, if you want to, you can, but I mean, it's almost like, I mean, you know, you're giving a popsicle to a kid in a wheelchair. You know,
0: there are a couple of reasons to use big networks. One, staging costs are extraordinary, and the framing for the Republicans have to be good. But you can always ask Ben Dominich or Matt Continetti or Hugh Hewitt to come over and join, or Mary Catherine Hamm or someone like. You can mix it up. There are no rules here. What matters is it be for Republican, but I do think the more the merrier, and I think maybe one or two moderators, and they ought to get to entitlements, Ben, because the bond markers in a rebellion. I've done four debates with Ted Cruz, one with J.D. Vance when he's running for Senate. They're smart guys. They can handle the entitlement question. Don't we need that asked and answered?
1: Well, we do need that asked and answered, but we also, I think that, you know, it's really unclear, you know, at this point, because everyone, I think, is, and look, we can be frank about this, they're scared of offending the president because he defines so much about this party right now. But I think that what's going to happen is after the midterms, a lot of people are going to start having the conversations that we need to be having, not just about entitlements, but about a lot of other forward-looking things. You know, look, we have an aging society, Hugh, as you know. A real problem, I think, when it comes to healthcare, but also to, you know, just the general burden that all of these different programs, both governmental and state and everywhere else, are going to have to deal with in the coming years because of that gap, because we don't have enough younger workers who are capable of sustaining these systems. You look at a state like California. California is basing, you know, everything that they have right now on this idea that they're going to be able to seize the property of billionaires, and those billionaires aren't going to be able to run. And that's something that is just not going to work.
0: Stupid.
1: And you know it's not going to work.
0: And the state's insolvent. Well, I can say this because I've been saying the same thing for 20 years. When I was at OPM as general counsel and eventually director, we began a 30-year transition from the Federal Employee Retirement System to the Thrift Savings Program, TSP. And it's done, and it worked. And you can reform an entitlement if you do it over 30 years. We could raise the retirement age, you know, a month, a year for the next 30 years. It'd be 5 years. It would save Social Security. We could make Medicare means-tested or increase the premiums. It would save there are so many things we could do.
1: Well, the problem, though, Hugh, I think, is that for a lot of people, and this is a big problem. I completely agree with you. And we should have been, means testing, and we should have been raising the retirement age when it comes to Social Security a long time ago. You know, R.I.P. Tom Coburn for, you know, arguing so vociferously for that at the time, and Paul Ryan as well. But one of the things that I think we need to understand is, for the American family today, the amount of cost burden that they are now bearing, even as they have decent insurance, or what would qualify as decent insurance in this day and age, is enormous. And the shock medical bills that come with that, paired now with new AI systems that these insurers and hospital systems are using, that's going to be something that I think is increasingly a major issue that Republicans have to deal with. And I'm just tired of this situation where Republicans say, well, this is just Obamacare, because you know what? You're right. Yeah, it is. But it's also something that does not relieve you of the
0: doesn't help anyone. And Ben, I want to get one question on the table. AI data centers throw off an enormous amount of revenue. Guess what? They're spending it. They're spending it wherever it comes in, and they're blocking some data center. They should be rebating it to property tax or sales taxpayers, or they should be using it to pay down unfunded pension liabilities, which they've got. California is basically insolvent. Do you think the Republicans are attacking the data center issue? It's a revenue generator, and we need the revenue.
1: Well, what I really wanted to hear, and the vice president was asked about this the other day in his press briefing, but he didn't really give a complete answer. And I'd like to hear a complete answer from him about this. He's very close with the tech sector. Everyone knows that. He's very much a future, you know, he's not a doomer when it comes to, you know, his posture towards these types of issues. But he's also someone who has a rural background, is very familiar with, you know, the issues that people confront there and the concerns about jobs in these places that are dying towns, et cetera. I would really like to hear from him the way that he would answer the question about what he would say to all these communities that are nervous about these things, that are concerned about them, and make the case to them, because I don't think that Republicans generally from the House and Senate, et cetera, and even down to the governor's races and the like, I don't think that they've done a really good job of vocalizing the case that they want to make for this in a way that is both convincing the people, that is authentic, and that it really deals with the concerns, the NIMBY concerns, which I believe are the things animating this issue the most.
0: You're right. All right, I got 1 minute for a very big question. I think Abdul al-Sayed is by far the most radical major party candidate of my lifetime, and I know about Fred Harris. I know about the most radical populist out there, but he's got a sinister edge to him, and he's got backers who are crazy. He's been called insane by Van Jones, his policy choices. Do you think he's making the Democratic Party radioactive? You got a minute, Ben Domenech.
1: I think Abdul al-Sayed can win. I'm not exaggerating here. I think he absolutely can win. This is a cycle when he can win. And people shouldn't underestimate this as a risk. I think that Republicans are a little bit too confident in the idea that the public is going to reject these DSA candidates, they can be very effective. I don't know if you've seen some of his videos and things. He can be very effective in working around his issues, softening his image. And unfortunately, I think the media is going to do them no favors, as we could always expect, but this cycle is going to go against them in a lot of different ways. Do not make the mistake of thinking that he can't win Michigan.
0: Good caution to know and to hear, especially from my audience in Detroit and across Michigan. You got to get and go to work for Mike Rogers, because this man is dangerous. Abdul Sayed is dangerous and outside the norms of American politics. Ben Domenech is not dangerous. He's fun. Follow him at Feed Domenech. Listen to the Big Ben podcast, read the Daily Wire, and come right back. Just 2 weeks before his tragic assassination, Charlie Kirk sat down for one of his final interviews to wrestle with a timeless question. Does God still speak today? That conversation became the foundation for a powerful and provocative new documentary, Can You Hear Me Now?, that explores prophecy, faith, scripture, history, and the role believers are called to play in our culture today. 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
0: 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You can watch the America 250 Movie Marathon. 10 great movies, back to back. 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Salem News Channel wants you to have a great Labor Day weekend. The marathon is Saturday and Sunday starting at 12 p.m. Eastern Time. Don't miss any of that. Also want to say one more special welcome to my new radio affiliate, the Right Talk of Las Vegas, 106.9 K. I got the call letters down, KVGQ. And I usually do call letter memory by K. You know, it's either K or W. So KFI, you know, I've got it. KFI, MX640, the more stimulated talk radio. That's seared into my head because that's where I started in 1990. KVGQ, 106.9 FM, the Right Talk of Las Vegas. It's my first week there. So KVGQ, that's kind of hard. Very good quality. How's that? KVGQ, that's how you memorize stuff. That's coming up. Right Talk for Las Vegas. I didn't take any calls this week. I don't normally do. I do interviews. If you missed, by the way, anything from Hour 1, John Ellis from News Items, Matt Continetti, Eli Lake, or you just caught the end of Ben Domenech, or you can't hang around for Ted Cruz, who's coming up after the break, it will all be at my YouTube channel, Hugh Hewitt YouTube. Like and subscribe, really. And I've got a podcast. The Big Weekend Pod drops later tonight. 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Many of you have been so very kind, whether it's Spotify or Apple. Been doing it for years, been doing it before it was a thing, because a lot of people like to listen a different way. And you can watch and listen on YouTube, but we'd like to hear live on the Salem News Channel, 3 to 6 every afternoon Eastern Time. Now this morning I was over on the Fox Business Channel, and before I do that though, I want to make sure I tell you, I'm in the Relief Factor studio, and I couldn't do anything without Relief Factor, because this is a lot of wiring. This is a lot of cameras. This is a lot of everything. And Relief Factor has been a sponsor for 15 years, and I've used the product for 15 years, and I love the product, because tomorrow morning is a Saturday morning. It's a long trundle. It's a walk-run day. 2 weeks ago it was 10 miles. Last week it was less. Tomorrow I'll probably do 10 again. And that means Relief Factor will be necessary on Sunday. And so you should learn from my experience. It really does work. And I'll tell you about it again in the Hillsdale Dialogue coming up with Dr. Larry Horn in Hour 3. But it really does work, but you got to take it every day. And the starter pack, 3-week supply, only $17.76, 3 packets a day for the first week, 2 packets a day for the second. And then you're like, Hugh Hewitt, a packet a day for the next 15 years, and you'll feel great. 1-800, the number 4 in the word relief, 1-800-4-RELIEF, or head over to relieffactor.com and get the starter pack as well. So I was on Stuart Varney, except Stuart Varney wasn't on today. David Asman was in for Stuart at the top of the 10 a.m. hour. Here it is, cut number 7. We're talking about Hakeem Jeffries.
10: Well, Hugh Hewitt joins me now. And Hugh, there's a lot, though, that has gone right with the change of administrations over the past year and a half. I wish we'd hear more of it from Republicans, and we don't. They haven't been good salesmen so far this campaign. Real wages, which were down 3.9% under the previous administration, are now up 1.2%. 1.2 doesn't sound like a great number, but the fact is those are real inflation-adjusted wages, and they were down 3.9% during Biden. And then you have all of the taxpayers taking advantage of the new tax cuts. There are three big ones, Social Security, no tax on overtime, and no tax on tips. More than 66 million Americans have signed up for these deductions. A lot of those taxpayers are voters. Why don't you hear more about this, Hugh?
11: Well, David, I think the president shares your concern this morning. He's on Truth Social talking about those jobs numbers, which are very extraordinary and, as he said, unexpected by anybody except himself. He was very confident. That's good news. There's a lot of great news out there. It's sort of like 1982 when morning in America was just dawning, and by 1984 everyone was in the sunshine.
12: Yes.
11: Republicans do have to talk it up. But I do think the vice president has a point, and that point is bad things happen when Democrats flip both houses. That last happened in 2006. The new Democratic majorities in the House and Senate were seated in early 2007. 6 months later, the financial crisis began in August of 2007, and the Great Recession followed. There's a lot of reason for that. There are causations, not correlation, but they correlate because Democrats don't take serious things seriously, like defense spending, like the Democrats' leaders for or Democrat promises of Medicare for all. That should scare seniors. It should. It will also wreck the health care system even more than Obamacare did. So the vice president is right to issue the warning, but you're right to note there's a lot of good news out there, and Republicans should talk about it.
10: Yeah, you just can't win by just complaining about the other guys. You have to talk about what you're going to bring to the voters. I'd like to hear more on that. You, House Minority Leader Hakeem Jeffries, is accusing the Trump administration of being corrupt. He claims it is directly linked to the rising cost of living. Watch.
13: There's a direct link between the unbelievable levels of corruption being visited on the American people and the continued rise in the cost of living. If you have people in high office in this town who are so focused on enriching themselves, their family members, and their donors, that means they're not focused on making life better for everyday Americans. And it's one of the many reasons why the economy under Donald Trump and Republicans is a disaster.
10: All right. That went too long, that soundbite. I mean, can he make that case? I didn't hear a direct connection there. Did you?
11: There is not a direct connection, David. That is just a dumb comment. And I'll tell you what that reflects. A growing amount of panic on the Democratic side about the generic ballot. 6 months ago, they were leading very healthily in the generic ballot, Democrats over Republicans. Harvard-Harris poll this week has the Republicans up 2 among likely voters. Democrats don't know what to do because they can't talk about the DSA.
10: Right.
11: They can't talk about Abdul El-Sayed. They cannot talk about James Tallarico. They have to throw something on the wall. That was it. It's not persuasive. It won't stick.
10: Yeah, but the socialists are going to have a big confab. Starts today in Chicago. Hassan Piker, all the great communists that they have to be there are going to be there. And I bet there's not going to be one Democratic candidate because they are afraid that voters are afraid, I think rightly so, of the socialists and Marxists in that group. All right, you
0: good to be on with David.
10: Leave it at that. Have a
0: I want to make sure I play Troy Jackson, the crazy leftist running in Maine against moderate Susan Collins. Cut number 6.
14: And I feel strongly that, you know, we should have health care in this country. We should have Medicare for all. We should have.
0: He wants to eliminate private insurance. He wants to fully fund health care for illegal aliens. It's nuts. Troy Jackson is as radical. Not on foreign affairs as Abdul El-Sayed, but he's as radical. Don't go anywhere, America. Stay tuned. Senator Ted Cruz is next on The Hugh Hewitt Show.
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0: With SR News, I'm Keith Peters in Washington. A Massachusetts judge declared a mistrial in the murder case against Lindsay Clancy. Jurors could not agree on whether she was criminally responsible when she strangled her three young children in 2023. Friday's mistrial leaves the case unresolved and allows prosecutors to try Clancy again. She had faced life in prison without parole if convicted of first-degree murder. Diesel has hit a record price in the U.S., soaring to an average of $5.85 a gallon for the first time. The record comes as the six-month war with Iran disrupts the world's flow of fuel. Because diesel is used for many freight and delivery networks, higher diesel prices mean higher transportation costs for a long list of everyday goods. On Wall Street, the Dow down by 271 points. More details at SRNNews.com.
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3: 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Reuters Institute says we're now one of the top news brands in the nation. 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

0: Welcome back, America. Hugh Hewitt with, as promised, Senator Ted Cruz, who has authored a terrific new book, Going Further, The Incomparable Clarence Thomas. Senator, this is really fabulous. I want to begin by asking, the 9 hours of interviews you did you keep the tapes? Are they going to the Supreme Court Historical Society or the Cruz Presidential Library?
1: Well, Hugh, I don't know the answer to that. I did keep the tapes, and I will say they were fabulous, and I'm not sure what we will end up doing with them. But it was very kind of Justice Thomas to agree to sit for them. And it was 2 years ago is when I started writing this book, and I went to him, went to his chambers, and said I wanted to tell his story. I wanted to tell his story for a new generation of Americans, many of whom don't know it. And I asked if he would sit and be interviewed, and it was interesting. He kind of sat back. And he said, you know, Ted, if it was anyone else who was asking, if you were a law professor, he said, I'd say no. But he said, because it's you, I'll do it. And I appreciate that very much. I do think my background is relatively unique in terms of being able to do this, in that I started my career as a law clerk at the Supreme Court, clerking for Chief Justice Rehnquist. I spent over a decade as a litigator arguing cases before the Supreme Court, some of the biggest cases in the country. And then for the last 14 years, I've been in the Senate on the Senate Judiciary Committee, and I've been intimately involved in every judicial confirmation for the last 14 years. And so I think with that background, I hope that I brought the background to be able to tell his story in a way that was thorough and serious and real, but also that was fun and accessible, and people could really understand who is Clarence Thomas. And the 9.5 hours of interviews, he was candid, he was honest, he shared his heart, and a lot of that is interwoven throughout the book.
0: You did a great job. Let me throw you some flowers. I interviewed the justice for a couple hours when my grandfather's son came out. That's almost 20 years ago. There's a lot of new stuff in here, and it reminded me of some of the most compelling parts of his early story. But I'm going to go to the later part just to tease the book a little bit. Again, the book's title is Going Further. You got to say it at least 7 times in every segment, or people won't remember Going Further. And I'm not going to start with the Dormant Commerce Clause on pages 234 to 236 because we don't want to kill sales for the book. Let's start with the fun stuff inside the court. For example, what he calls the dysfunctional family. Well, you can tell the Stephen Breyer in the supermarket. You can tell the Justice O'Connor in the motorhome. You can even tell the motorhome and David Souter. Just don't tell the front porch story, which I've already told to 3 people.
1: Well, look, it's the court is a small institution, and it's an institution of 9 human beings. They almost operate like 9 law firms that happen to be housed in the same building. And Clarence Thomas right now is the second longest serving Supreme Court justice in history. In less than 2 years, he will become the longest serving justice. And so when he arrived, he was just 42 years old. He was the young guy. He was serving with men and women that were old enough to be his parents. He's now been there over 30 years. He's the senior justice there. And his experience, what is fascinating, you know, I try to do 3 things in this book. Number one, I try to lay out his personal journey from abject poverty, facing withering racism, going to seminary, wanting to be a priest, getting disillusioned with the church, growing angry at God, becoming a left-wing radical in college and law school, and ultimately going from poverty to the very pinnacle of law. That journey is breathtaking. As you noted, Justice Thomas's autobiography, My Grandfather's Son, tells it beautifully. Secondly, I try to chronicle the intellectual journey. From angry young man, left-wing radical in college, he had camo pants and combat boots and a poster of Malcolm X on the wall, and he was going to Black Panther rallies. He was part of a riot in Harvard Square, all the way to becoming one of the most important conservative thinkers ever to have lived. That intellectual journey is fascinating. I try to walk you along it. But then third is the 30-plus years of his jurisprudence. And it is, he is one of the most consequential justices to have ever lived. And I try to take his opinions, his dissents, which have been incredibly powerful, but also his majority opinions, and explain them in real terms so that you don't need to be an expert, you don't need to be a lawyer.

0: lawyer, I try to write a book so that a smart high school student can read it and understand it and get, why does this matter for me? And you know, the stories that you're referencing, when Justice Thomas first got on the court, there were very collegial, there were very warm relationships between all the justices. That has frayed. The current court, sadly, is more political, and that collegiality has waned, and the book describes that decline.
1: I'll be right back with Senator Cruz. Don't go anywhere, America. I'm Hugh Hewitt.
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13: 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Just keep that pressure on economically and militarily to get to the table. 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I'm not involved in the details of that. So I know the president's got a lot more information, but I think we should keep the heat on. 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
14: Break free.
15: Welcome back. I'm Hugh Hewitt. Senator Ted Cruz has written a wonderful book, Going Further, The Incomparable Clarence Thomas. I read it in 6 hours over last night and this morning. It is that kind of a read. Now, I've been teaching con law for 37 years, and so some of it I was wondering, how's he going to do this? You did a great job. You answered a question I did not know. Is it possible to be too obsequious in a Supreme Court brief? I didn't know you argued Van Orden. But I always teach Van Orden. I say, I don't know how this turned out. Now I know. I'll have my students read that. But before I go back to the book, I got about 7 more minutes with you. I want to ask, yesterday, Vice President Vance was having some fun at the front of the room, and he said, clearly, Ted is an authentic and very likable guy. I'm sure he'll do great. Were those the first political shots fired in 2028?
14: Oh, I don't know. JD should feel free to express whatever he wants. Look, I'm focused on 60 days from now, we have a midterm. And we've got to win the Senate. We've got to win the House. It is a very real fight. And so I'm crisscrossing the country right now, campaigning for Senate candidates, for House candidates. For more than a decade, that there has been no Republican in the country who has campaigned for more Senate candidates, House candidates, and gubernatorial candidates than I have. And Hugh, I've never seen a midterm election where the stakes are higher than these are right now.
15: And you're working hard online for Ken Paxton. I appreciate it as a John Cornyn guy, but I see what you're doing. Good on that. Quick second and last political question. If you run for president, and I expect others like Ron DeSantis and Secretary Pompeo and maybe Secretary Burgum and maybe Secretary Bessent and maybe Vice President Vance, I want a lot of debate, a lot of debates, because we had a lot of smart candidates. Do you want a lot of debates, and how soon should they start?
14: Look, I'm a big believer in political debates. I think the candidates owe that to the voters. I think it's a chance to have a contrast between the records of the candidates, who they are, what they believe, and not just what they say they believe, but what their actual record is, what they've done. I also think we're at a time in our party where there is a real divide and a debate to be had. Who are we and what do we stand for? There's a divide economically. Are we a small government, free market, conservative party? Or are we a big government, nanny state party? That's a really big divide. Those are very different philosophies of government and policy. Likewise, on foreign policy, I think there's a very real debate. Are we an isolationist party that wants to just withdraw from the world? Or do we believe in American leadership in the world? And again, that goes right to the heart of who we are as Republicans, who we are as Americans. I have every confidence we're going to have that debate, and we're going to resolve that first as a party, as Republicans, who we are and what we believe, and ultimately as a country. And I will say, Donald Trump has been an extraordinary president. He has brought boldness and courage. My favorite attribute about President Trump is he has a cast iron backbone. He is not afraid. That's something so many of us have longed for, Republican leaders that have courage. I've been Donald Trump's strongest ally in the Senate for 10 years, and I think we're going to have a debate about what fundamentally do we believe as a party. That debate's going to play out over the next several years.
15: And can it play out with the civility of the old court? Now, I don't want to give people too much away here in the book about going further in Clarence Thomas, but the court has changed, and you write about it.
14: Yep.
15: Not only in their opinions, but in what is their perceived collegiality in that dysfunctional. Can the Republicans have that debate and stay within the dysfunctional family without going to say, take to the sea? Can they stay there?
14: Look, I certainly hope so. My approach to politics has always been disagree on policy or substance, yes, but don't go into the gutter. Don't attack people's character. And by the way, that's not just Republicans. That's how I try to interact with Democrats. It's why, you know, I do a podcast, Verdict with Ted Cruz. We've got millions of listeners that listen to the Verdict podcast. And actually, Justice Thomas was a guest on the Verdict podcast to talk about the book going further. It was the first podcast he's ever done in his life. He was on for an hour and 20 minutes. I'd encourage you can watch it on YouTube. It's a fascinating interview. But I think all of us should treat each other with civility and decency. Doesn't mean we should roll over and say when someone is advancing policies that are harmful that we should be afraid to say that's a bad idea, that'd be bad for America. But we can do it with a little bit of grace, a little bit of civility, and respect the dignity of each other.
15: Now, I learned from this book, I've got to read a book called Reconstruction America's Unfinished Revolution by Eric Foner. I have never heard of it. But Justice Thomas tells you anyone who practices law in the United States needs to understand Reconstruction. That's really kind of an eye-opener to me. Were you taken aback by that?
14: You know, I was, and there's no scholar on the court who is more deeply invested and educated in the process of Reconstruction. And look, for folks that are not historians or lawyers, we obviously had a civil war, a bloody civil war that ripped this country apart. And afterwards, we came back together and we passed the Civil War amendments, the 13th Amendment, which ended slavery, the 14th Amendment, which protected equal protection for all Americans, and the 15th Amendment, which protected the right to vote for all Americans regardless of race. And then the process, the 20 to 30 years that followed the Civil War, was called Reconstruction. How we rebuilt, how we came back and came back to being one nation, and also how we overcame the legacy of slavery and the disgraces of decisions like Dred Scott. Well, a big change, the 14th Amendment, prior to the 14th Amendment, the Bill of Rights only constrained the federal government. If you look at the terms of the Bill of Rights, the First Amendment begins with, Congress shall make no law. And so for the first 100 plus years of our nation's history, there was no dispute. States could make laws that violated the Bill of Rights. It was only the federal government that could not. With the 14th Amendment, that began to change, and the Bill of Rights has been what's called incorporated against the states. I explain that because Justice Thomas has focused a great deal in what's called the Privileges or Immunities Clause. He thinks much of incorporation was done wrong. And for example, I talk about his concurrence in McDonald versus City of Chicago, where he looks to whether the Second Amendment, the right to keep and bear arms, whether it binds the states. And he concludes that it does because it is a privilege or immunity of being a citizen of the United States. And he goes back to the history of Reconstruction. It's this incredible scholarly opinion, and I quote from important sections of it, where he looks at and says, look, you had Klansmen that were marauding against freed slaves, and the right to keep and bear arms is how they protected their life and their safety. It was a fundamental right. It's one of the things that makes Justice Thomas such an important Supreme Court justice.
15: I think he's right, but I think he'll never persuade four other members of the court of that. Stand by, America. I'll be back with Clarence Thomas's book, written by Senator Ted Cruz, right after we run the promo for the hour. Just 2 weeks before his tragic assassination, Charlie Kirk sat down for one of his final interviews to wrestle with a timeless question. Does God still speak today? That conversation became the foundation for a powerful and provocative new documentary, Can You Hear Me Now?, that explores prophecy, faith, scripture, history, and the role believers are called to play in our culture today. 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
15: Welcome back, America, from Texas Senator Ted Cruz to Tarzana Joe, Poet Laureate of the Hugh Hewitt Show. Hello, Joe.
22: Oh, Hugh, you know, the word I'm hearing this week a lot is moratorium, but you won't find it in the poem because it's kind of a big word and hard to rhyme. But the poem goes something like this. Leaders from the Golden State back through the Old Dominion claim that they all heed the call of popular opinion. And every politician says they share a true affinity in handling petitions like some minor league divinity. Now, all across the aisles, the plea they say they hear is that new data centers need to stop or disappear. They'll suck up all the water and draw off all the power. You'll have to take a number just to take a tepid shower. The hum will harm the squirrels, and sparrows won't be thrilled. Although they didn't seem to mind the birds that windmills killed. They say it will destroy us, though evidence is lacking. Weren't we supposed to be all dead by now from fracking? And how they marched against the nukes. They wouldn't let us pursue it. It's beyond our competence. But somehow France can do it. Yes, there will be challenges. Enforcement must be staunch. I'm not one for giving any industry carte blanche. I say we trust the science. Because from my perspective, science can make anything safe and effective. That's Data Yada Yada by Tarzana Joe.
15: You know, Joe, I lost a bet with myself. I thought you would somehow find something to rhyme with Luddite. No luck. No luck. But I've been doing lots of data centers. Would you welcome a data center in your backyard? If it would drop my property taxes, I'd be for it.
22: Well, they've got to be places where they can go. We have a big country, you know. And I haven't seen anyone standing in front of a data center, you know, newsy, saying, listen to that hum. Look at the water dry up. And it's just a lot of talk. So when talk, walk. Let's see what happens.
15: There are 350 data centers already up and running in the state of Texas, one of which doubled the county's total revenue and ended up in being new services and rebates. So I think it's just a question of making the argument, and making the argument in verse is a great place to start. How is TarzanaJoe.com running with the data centers that supply that we have?
22: It's wonderful. It's wonderful. I'm not taking any more power than is allotted to me. But, you know, with El Nino coming, we have to put all that water someplace. So, you know, we'll be using it for the data center.
15: I would like, Joe, to get your poetry requests before too late in the Christmas season. You might have a holiday party coming up. You might even have a fall wedding. You might want a poem for the Ohio State-Michigan game. Whatever it is, whatever your poetry need, go to TarzanaJoe.com. And the button is prominently featured. What does it say, Joe?
22: Does I want a poem?
15: Pretty easy. I want a poem. His rates are reasonable. He is America's hardest working poet. Now in his third decade. On the Hugh Hewitt Show, TarzanaJoe.com. Thank you, Joe. I'll be right back, America, tomorrow. We got a lot coming up in the Larry Arn Hour as well. Don't go anywhere. Stay tuned to the Hugh Hewitt Show.
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2: News this hour from Town Hall. I'm Keith Peters in Washington. Christian Castro is the first federal officer prosecuted by the Justice Department for actions taken during this year's massive immigration enforcement surge in the Twin Cities.
21: ICE officer Christian Castro turned himself in and appeared in shackles at his federal hearing in McAllen, Texas, where he pled not guilty to making false statements to investigators. He was released on bond with an ankle monitor. Castro's attorney, David Lindenmuth, spoke with reporters.
23: You see all these opinions and all this anger, and it's all being focused on one individual. And I think it's inherently unfair.
21: The indictment unsealed Friday accuses Castro of lying to the FBI about being attacked with a broom and a shovel before shooting a Venezuelan man, Julio Cesar Sosa Solis, in the leg. Video contradicted his statements. Meanwhile, Minnesota authorities are facing resistance from the Texas governor as they seek to extradite Castro to face state charges that include assault.
2: Correspondent Jennifer King reporting. The giant Volkswagen Group, the world's biggest car maker by turnover, has had a brutal reality check. It is embarking on a huge restructuring plan that'll simplify operations and close plants. Stefan Bratzel, director of the Center of Automotive Management, says Volkswagen's restructuring plan reflects headwinds from China, which is selling more vehicles in Europe than ever before.
24: What we see now is a fundamental crisis of Volkswagen and other incumbents of the automotive industry. It's not only actual crisis, it's a fundamental change of the whole industry. It's a technological change. It's a change with new players coming into the automotive universe.
2: On Wall Street, the Dow down by 271 points, the Nasdaq dropped 77, the S&P lower by 29. More on these stories at townhall.com.
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2: Two trapped workers are rescued from a hydropower tunnel 9 days after the Nepal floods.
26: The two men, identified as a mechanical foreman and a mechanical supervisor, were found in the tunnel at the Trishuli 3A construction site on Friday morning after rescuers heard their voices. At the base camp, a Nepal military spokesman tells the AP the foreman's name is Sanjay Shah and his initial vital parameter is normal. They're being flown to Kathmandu for further checks and treatment. About 900 workers are missing from 12 hydropower projects in Nepal. I'm Charles Deledesma.
2: NFL career rushing leader Emmett Smith is being sued by a Native American investment company over claims that the former Dallas Cowboys running back and his business partners misappropriated a $2.5 million loan. News and analysis at townhall.com. From Washington, I'm Keith Peters. No steering wheel, no brake pedal, no problem. More on the story from correspondent Rich Thomason reporting.
27: Elon Musk has sent dozens of his self-driving cyber cabs, lacking those automotive basics, onto the streets of Austin, Texas. He's confident Americans will take to the new technology, getting over any fears of leaving the driving to someone or something else. Musk plans to introduce the self-driving cyber cabs to cities all around the country. Rich Thomason reporting.
2: Fishermen in Italy have shifted from incinerating invasive Atlantic blue crabs to commercializing them. The crabs, which have devastated mollusk populations in the Po River Delta, are now being exported and slowly introduced to Italian diners. The Italian government had tried to eradicate the crabs, but their rapid reproduction made it difficult. More on these stories at townhall.com. From Washington, I'm Keith Peters.
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4: Over the next 2 weeks, there'll be a lot of people coming in and sitting down and filling in for me because I'm on vacation until September 14th. It's September 14th. I'll be back in the chair, ready to pick up where I left off, looking at the news items of the day and giving you a decided conservative look at those items. 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

0: Morning, glory, and evening, grace, America. I'm Hugh Hewitt. That music means we're in the last broadcast hour of the week. Time for the Hillsdale Dialogue. Dr. Arn and I took a two-week detour into what college is, what Hillsdale does, what the first week of college was, and some current events from last week. We're now back into the second volume of Winston Churchill's six-volume World War II memoir. This one is Their Finest Hour, and we are now in book two of volume two, which is simply titled Alone. Sometimes we go fast and we cover a lot of chapters. Sometimes we go slow. And in fact, this week and next, we're on one chapter, which is the Battle of Britain, the introductory chapter. And Dr. Arn, what a chapter. It opens up, our fate now depended upon victory in the air. The German leaders had recognized that all their plans for the invasion of Britain depended on winning air supremacy above the Channel and the chosen landing places on our south coast, page 281. You know that my son-in-law is now no longer a fighter pilot, still in the Navy, but he's aged out of flying F-18s. And I asked him, did they study this? He said, oh, most certainly we studied this. This was where fighter pilot thing became a thing. This is where the new face of war emerged. Are you aware of that? Did you know that this is the... this is the thing.
1: Oh, yeah. Yeah. Well, hey, you know, they figured out, Churchill actually, before the First World War, was taking up aviation. And he was flying around and he got around some ducks. And he thought to himself, he said to the person he was with, hey, we could go duck hunting up here. And then the second thought was, ooh, that has implications, doesn't it?
0: Yes, it does.
1: So, can't you know? I made the point about the Strait of Hormuz and the blockade that it's now cheap to destroy really expensive, heavy things, and so you can't get a big old army, which is a very expensive, heavy thing, across the English Channel without some really big ships. But the ships are vulnerable to the air, and so the first step in the invasion was an air battle, and that's what the Battle of Britain is.
0: Now, one question I had after reading this chapter, another thing he says, the result of the war turned upon the destruction of the Royal Air Force and the system of airfields between London and the sea. We now know that Hitler said to Admiral Rader on July 11, if 8 days of intensive air war, the Luftwaffe has not achieved considerable destruction of the air force, harbors, and naval forces, the operation will have to be put off until May of 1941. That was the battle that now had to be fought, Churchill said. Had they not learned in France, and I don't recall this in the memoir, the Battle of France, that the Luftwaffe was not superior to the RAF? Or I don't remember reading anything about that in the first 8 to 10 weeks we spent
1: on
0: this book.
1: Well, that was so, you know, first of all, they had reason to believe that the British Air Force was particularly formidable, but they didn't have any proof of that. Because, first of all, the British, you know what, May the 10th until June the 16th, what do you learn in 6 weeks? And they didn't have their whole Air Force over there, and they were operating on equal ground in France because the fighters of both were taking off and landing from near where the air battle was. Whereas the Battle of Britain happened on this side of the English Channel, on the British side of the English Channel, and that means that the German planes had already traveled 50 to 75 miles to get to the battle, and that cuts their loiter time, right? So, but they had reason to believe that the Spitfire was a particularly formidable aircraft. And they soon learned to their cost that it was very formidable. And the Hurricanes were pretty good.
0: Now, I recently read that the oldest pilot from the Battle of Britain died last year at the age of 105. We don't really think about the Battle of Britain as having been within our memory. But there have got to be tens, if not hundreds of thousands of Brits who lived through the Blitz and the Battle of Britain who still remember it. Any of your family or Mrs. Arn's family remember it?
1: No. Well, they're dead now. But when I was there in the late 70s studying, I met a lot of people who remembered the war. And those who were in Britain at the time, which included my wife's parents, remember especially the Battle of Britain. There's a Swiss lady who married, her name was Verena, I remember somehow. And she married an English man, and she was in London for the Battle of Britain. She became very English, this lady. But she said that, she's the one who told me most plaintively, there were explosions every night, and neighbors lost their houses. We didn't lose ours. She said, then when Churchill would speak on the radio, that was the highlight of the month, and everybody tuned in and hung on every word. She said there was so much hope in that. And so it was a very, you know, because it's the first time, right? It went on from June, July of 1940. It went on intensely until the last third of 1941.
0: Next week is September 11th, the 25th anniversary of America's September 11th. It's also the 81st anniversary, the 86th anniversary of Winston Churchill's speech in the House of Commons on the Battle of Britain, which we have obtained and will be playing parts for Dr. Arne to comment. We've never played Churchill audio on the program, but we found that. Dr. Arne, I'm curious if you think an American population could put up with what the people of London put up with?
1: Sure. Here's why I think. Well, there's recent evidence. You just mentioned it. What was our reaction to 9/11? That's not that long ago. And first of all, on that day, the cops and the firefighters in New York were heroic. Also, the people at the Pentagon. I mean, it was amazing what they did.
0: And the passengers on Flight 103 who brought the plane down.
1: And then, you know, you couldn't go anywhere for months after that without flags flying everywhere, including from antennas of cars. One hopes and prays and believes. I believe this. I believe there's still a lot of spit in the United States of America, and that if somebody does that dastardly thing to us like that, we'll be pretty ticked about it.
0: I agree. And I read in news items last week the Chinese now have hundreds of hypersonic missiles which can reach the United States in 10 minutes. Well, I'm pretty sure we've got our arsenal as well. I don't think they'll ever do that. I pray they don't. Let me go to the next line. Quote, Hitler could not conceive that Britain would not accept a peace offer after the collapse of France. I believe Churchill believes that. I also believe Hitler believed that. But boy, Hitler had to have not been a student of history then. They don't give up.
1: Yeah, they didn't. And he didn't. Churchill comments in this chapter that they didn't quite understand the sea and the problem of the sea. And so they're not, you know, Germany is a land animal. Britain is a sea animal. And so when they get into all this, because you quoted it earlier, Hitler was cautious about Operation Sea Lion, about going across the channel, shipping an army across there. But the more he looked at it, the worse it got. And he couldn't dominate the channel sufficiently to entrust an army and its equipment to the water unless he could get air superiority. And so he thought he could do that pretty fast. He did think that. But then, he said 8 days in that quote that you read. Well, he didn't get it done. Now, he did almost get it done.
0: Almost is not enough on which to launch an invasion. Hold that thought, Dr. Arne. We'll be right back in Volume 2 of World War II Memoirs by Winston Churchill as the Battle of Britain commences. I want to remind you that I'm in the Relief Factor studio. I took it hour number one. 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
4: Foundations of Freedom, a look at America's founding principles and the leaders who shaped our nation.
5: Ronald Reagan understood that liberty could never be taken for granted. In 1967, he warned Americans, freedom is a fragile thing, and it's never more than one generation away from extinction. President Reagan knew the freedoms secured by one generation were not guaranteed to survive to the next. Today, as socialistic ideas that place greater power in the hands of government gain renewed support, Reagan's warning carries even greater weight. Freedom is more than inheritance. It's a responsibility, one we all share. Every generation must fight for the principles that made self-government possible. Freedom only survives when each generation chooses to defend it. So, do we have the courage to defend and protect what is being challenged, the very principles that made America the greatest experiment in history?
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0: Welcome back, America. I'm Hugh Hewitt. Dr. Larry Arnn is with me, and we had just brought up the subject, why did Hitler hesitate? Why did Hitler not go when Operation Sea Lion was there?
1: And one of the points in this chapter that Churchill makes is that they were really one step away from having to recede up the country a ways to protect their remaining fighter aircraft. And that would have adjusted the battle to the favor of the Germans. And what the Germans did was an enormous strategic mistake, because they were losing so many people. It wasn't just that they were foolish. It was that the battle, you know, Churchill says in here that at the time they thought they were destroying German planes at the rate of 3 or 4 to 1, and then it emerges later when the data is available after the war that it was closer to 2 to 1, somewhere around 2 to 1. But 2 to 1 is a lot. And, you know, Hitler had his other ambitions, you know, to go at Russia, and he didn't want to lose his whole air force. And so he decided to try something that had never been tried before, which was simply terrorize them into submission by destroying London. And he couldn't, and he did that for a while, and London still functioned. So then he went at manufacturing centers. That's where the worst of all of the destructions was, the town of Coventry, where there was a lot of aircraft manufacture stuff and other war weapon manufacture stuff. And the British were not ready to defend against that. They had some defense. So, yeah, in other words, they decided to do something that would save their air force. And come to find out, that didn't work either.
0: It did not work. In fact, it failed badly, and they knew it was failing by the end of August, but they continued on with the terror bombing. I do want to – Churchill lays out three phases to the Battle of Britain writ large. July 10 through August 18 or 20 – and that's where they attack convoys and they want to bring the RAF out and destroy the IRF. Then August 24th through September 27, try and clear a path through the anti-aircraft and all the defenses to get right at London. And that didn't work. And then phase three, which you just mentioned, indiscriminate bombing of London in the center of industrial production. Churchill notes, German aircraft were faster with a better rate of climb. Ours were more maneuverable and better armed. That's the Messerschmitt versus the Hurricane and the Spitfire. And I want people to know, the audience to know the numbers. The Luftwaffe had 2,669 planes, 1,000 bombers, 350 dive bombers, 933 fighters, 375 heavy fighters. And Great Britain had assembly lines that were close. And here I want to play for people. We've talked about Lord Beaverbrook before. Before I play this clip of Lord Beaverbrook, introduce people to him, Dr. Arnn, about who he is and his role in Hitler's world and life.
1: Beaverbrook is one of Churchill's favorite guys and one of my favorite guys. He's an awesome guy. He wrote some books. You should read them. A memoir of the First World War. He was a Canadian. He was a press lord. He got rich and bought a bunch of newspapers. And he moved to London, and he became a British politician. He was a very salty guy. He was a conservative. He was to the right of Churchill on some things. They argued all their lives throughout a close friendship, very close. Churchill had enormous confidence in the man, and so he made him Minister of Aircraft Production. And he said, build a bunch of airplanes. Get him off the line, right? And what Beaverbrook did, I don't know if I should do this before you pay the clip. I'll do it now.
0: Okay, go ahead.
1: Beaverbrook had asthma, and it was good for him to be up in the air. And everywhere there's an aircraft factory, there's an airfield, and Beaverbrook spent many weeks flying from factory to factory, and he would get off the plane, and he would walk in, and he would say, which ones can we finish right now? And when he took off, there'd be two or three planes going down south to join the battle.
0: Well, here is a clip. I looked high and low to find some Beaverbrook. It's not from 1940. It's from 1941. But as Churchill singles out Beaverbrook for his signal service, I thought we should play a little bit of what the archives make available on the web. Here is Lord Beaverbrook.
7: Sometimes these aircraft that we send abroad are piloted by our own boys. And I can tell you that those boys are proud of their Russian colleagues. How do I know? Because they told me so. Russians are technicians of the first order. They are most splendidly suited to the fighting front with tanks and aircraft. And I needn't tell you tank builders and the aircraft industry that modern war depends upon the tank and the airplane. You know it. You're making the weapon with which the war in Europe will be won, and won by Russia with our support, with our backing. But it's just as much a necessity today to turn out tanks and aircraft as guns and machine guns in the last war. So now the burden is on your shoulders. The responsibility is in your keeping. You're just as much concerned at the defense of Leningrad. You're just as much involved in the battle for Moscow. You're just as deeply committed to the fight for Odessa as if you were manning a tank or flying an airplane. For there can be no battlefront without you. There can be no fighting front unless you turn out the weapons of war in sufficient quantity to supply the armies that are fighting on the battlefront. Now, I'm not asking for the unreasonable or the impossible. Far from it. I'm asking for a spirit, for a determination, for a resolve on the part of the factory men and women of Britain in the tank industry and the aircraft industry to turn out so many of our weapons of war that there shall be no shortage on the battlefront.
0: What do you think of that, Dr. Arne?
1: You know, that's an awesome find. I've never seen that clip or any clip of him talking. His name was Max Aitken. Everybody called him Max. And, gosh, he was a salty guy. You can tell that just reading him and reading about him. There's a million stories. He's very much involved in Churchill's life for decades and British life for decades.
0: And I want to salute ChatGPT, which helped me find Lord Beaverbrook. Everything we've got on the Hillsdale Dialogues is easy to find. 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I'll be right back with Dr. Arne.
8: With SRN News, I'm Ron Taylor. A Massachusetts judge declared a mistrial in the murder case against Lindsay Clancy. Jurors could not agree on whether she was criminally responsible when she strangled her three children 3 years ago. Friday's mistrial leaves the case unresolved and allows prosecutors to try Clancy again. She had faced life in prison without parole if convicted for first-degree murder. The job market rebounded last month as employers added a surprising 162,000 jobs. The unemployment stayed at 4.1%. Revisions added 55,000 jobs in June and July payrolls. Diesel has hit a record price in this country, soaring to an average of $5.85 a gallon for the first time. The record comes as the six-month war with Iran disrupts the world's flow of fuel. Because diesel is used for many freight and delivery networks, higher diesel prices means higher transportation costs for a long list of everyday goods. This is SRN News.
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0: Brooke got excited about the idea of having a tariff regime that would have free trade among all the imperial nations and not the rest of the world. Build a tariff wall around the British Empire and unite it better. Beaverbrook was hot for that. And Churchill did finally agree to that, but very reluctantly. And it wasn't because Beaverbrook wasn't publishing his articles. He came around to it because of the Depression. But he never liked it, and he apologized for it all his life.
1: But from that clip, can you imagine those two arguing with each other? The voices.
0: Oh, yeah. Isn't it terribly like... I didn't know that much about his manner except what people write about it. But that's just awesome. See, and can you imagine him going in one of those aircraft factories and stirring everybody up to get a couple of planes finished and get them down to the battle? And,
1: yes, I can.
0: He just was awesome, you know.
1: And like
0: he
1: a football coach like an energizer and like motivational speaker. Yeah. But you're in Odessa, you're in Moscow, you're in Leningrad. He speaks in threes. It's a rhetorical device. I just noticed it. I thought you'd enjoy it. Do you happen to have that memory, that memo that Churchill wrote? It's on my page 288, where they're worried about the Americans don't think we have enough, and Churchill says, "Faw on them." Can you read that?
0: Yeah, isn't this good? See, the flavor of the book is like the flavor of working with Churchill, and that is he's always thinking of something and sending off a note, and get to work on it, right? So he's pushing like crazy for more aircraft and for, you know, cozying up to the Americans. But here his sense of honor intervenes. The important thing is to bring the German aircraft down and to win the battle. And the rate at which American correspondents and the American public are convinced that we are winning and that our figures are true stand at a much lower level. They will find out quite soon enough when the German air attack is plainly shown to be repulsed. It would be a pity to tease the fighter command at the present time when the battle is going on from hour to hour and when continuous decisions have to be taken about air raid warnings and such. I confess I should be more inclined to let the facts speak for themselves. There's something rather obnoxious in bringing correspondents down to air squadrons in order that they may assure the American public that the fighter pilots are not bragging and lying about their figures. We can, I think, afford to be a bit cool and calm about all this.
1: Now, you know, he must have dashed that off in 2 minutes. It's beautifully written.
0: Yeah.
1: It makes many points, but he probably did it in 2 minutes.
0: Now, there's a very good movie, people, if they're interested in the Battle of Britain, should watch, called The Battle of Britain, made in the early 60s. And Laurence Olivier plays Hugh Dowding, who's the head of the Air Force at this time. And at one point, he talks on the phone about American correspondents asking, and he says, in the movie, he gives a paraphrase of this paragraph right here.
1: Ah, I'll have to watch it. Now, yes. It's not like they were off limit. Churchill tells an extended bit of this chapter. He goes down to what he calls the dress circle, which is a theater term for the good seats, at Uxbridge to a group headquarter, and there must have been a few of these around Britain, for a battle that was not supposed to happen and turned out to be maybe the decisive battle of that phase of the Battle of Britain. And it's sort of through his eyes, he's just watching it as a spectator, all these young men and women moving the planes around. And all the red bulbs are lit up. It's astonishing how he remembers this detail.
0: Oh, yeah. I should mention that's what my wife's mother did during the war.
1: Oh, really?
0: She was a plotter at the Air Force. Yeah. And she was living with her sister, Auntie Bella, who was a classics teacher. And Auntie Bella had a different job in London, and they were both there in the Blitz. And that was their work.
1: That description on the plotters is very, very vivid in Churchill's memory, right down to the details of the number of young men and women who moved patiently around the room. Definitely worth reading. Stay with us, Dr. Arne. We'll be right back. And make sure you get Volume 2 of Churchill's World War II memoirs. Fabulous. I'll be right back, America.

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0: Welcome back, America. Hugh Hewitt. Dr. Larry Arnn is my guest. We were just talking about Winston Churchill down in one of the headquarters for the RAF during one of the big battles, Dr. Arndt.
12: And Churchill, you know, on that day, there was a day where the German planes had been coming day after day, and they had no reserves left. And there were both pilots shortages. They got a lot of Polish pilots. When Poland was conquered, a lot of the Polish military forces escaped to Britain. And the Poles turned out to be particularly good pilots, and they won a name for themselves. There were also a lot of Canadians, and there were a fair number of Americans who went over there and volunteered as pilots in the Royal Air Force. So getting, you know, they were counting the pilots, because what you said, the numbers, right?
0: Right.
12: Germans had
0: 2,669.
12: And the British lost, you know, they had half that number, something like that, right? And so then they lost a bunch, right? And so individual planes and individual pilots are being tracked and getting one more and two more. And then the day came when there were no reserves left. And that's the day, that's the low point, that's the moment of the most acute danger. Because the Germans were actually following the correct strategy up to that day. Because if they could destroy the fighter aircraft, then the bombers could have free rein, and then they could get control of the channel, and the Navy could operate in the channel.
0: There is a flash of ruthlessness here, which is the Germans would send air ambulances out to get their pilots, and Churchill remarks, we're not going to have any of that. We drove them off because we'll rescue their pilots or they'll drown, but we're not going to let them fish them out and take them back to try and kill Britons again. So they were either going to drown or the Brits were going to get them, but they weren't going to let the Germans rescue the pilots.
12: That's right. That's right. Yeah, he was. And see, this whole thing about the in the next chapter, when we're not doing that yet, but in the next chapter, when we get into the air battle, I mean, the bombing of London and the other British cities, that's just strikes them as barbarous, right? Everybody in the world thought that. And the Germans had already done it twice in Warsaw and in Paris. But then they did it intensely for more than a year of London. And the losses were tens of thousands. I think the number might be between 40 and 60,000 killed British civilians. But today, but the point was, because they diverted from that, they gave the British time to catch up with production of fighter planes and pilots, and that meant that they didn't get they never got the upper hand in the air war, which means they couldn't cross the channel.
0: And it would not be fair if in this chapter he singled out Beaverbrook. He also singled out Ernest Bevin, and Ernest Bevin is a socialist, a labor man, a union man, but he kept everyone at work through this and the entire war.
12: Well, there's a story there too, because Ernest Bevin and Lord Beaverbrook have something in common. They're both very tough, very salty guys, and it just so happens that Churchill got Ernest Bevin into politics when Churchill was Chancellor of the Exchequer. There was a big coal strike, and then there was a general strike, and Churchill had a lot to do with unions. And Bevin was a union guy, and he was very tough. And Churchill took a liking for him and figured out in the course of his conflicts with him that this guy was a great patriot. And he persuaded Ernest Bevin to go into politics in the party that Churchill opposed all his life. And then we will, if you continue your Churchill studies into after the war, you'll find out that the socialist government in Britain after the war that won the majority in the 1945 election did some things that I regard as crazy. They socialized nine major industries, but they were an anti-communist administration. They did not like the Soviet Union, and they really supported the alliance with the United States and NATO. And Ernest Bevin was the foreign minister.
0: And well, to wrap this up, this episode. Next week, we're going to play on our September 11th, the 25th anniversary of the attack on America. We're going to play the speech that Winston Churchill gave at the height of the Battle of Britain on their September 11th. It was 1940, not 2001, and have Dr. Arm comment on that. But this is the chapter, and he quotes himself, two things. The Royal Air Force, far from being destroyed, was triumphant. And then he finishes with the most famous, maybe the most famous line, we will fight on the fields or fight on the shores. That might be it. But this is, never in the field of human conflict was so much owed by so many to so few. That's a remarkable sentence, Larry Hart.
12: Yeah, well, blood, toil, tears, and sweat, fight on the beaches. If the British Empire should last 1,000 years, men will still say this is their finest hour. That's one of the gloomiest and noblest things Churchill ever said. And then this one, isn't it tremendous? And, you know, he was a good talker with Winston Churchill. He could say a thing.
0: 16 words, though. Never in the field of human conflict was so much owed by so many to so few. We owe them still. I don't go into much for alternative fiction about history going a different way, but there have been movies made, The Man in the High Tower series, etc. Had they capitulated, what would have happened?
12: Well, you know, so one doesn't know. But if we had not gotten into the war, then probably Russia would have been overcome. And he would have fought them probably. He intended that from the first. And the reason I say that is because American trucks were simply vital to the Russian war effort. The reason the Russian army rolled across the German army after the Battle of Stalingrad was that they moved in American trucks and the German army was still horse-drawn.
0: That's a little-known fact. It's a very important fact. America won the war by helping the Soviets win the Eastern Front. Don't go anywhere. I'll be right back with Dr. Arn. 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
0: Welcome back, America. I'm Hugh Hewitt. The Hillsdale Dialogue wrapping up for the week. It continues to grow in popularity everywhere. It's first week back in Las Vegas. I hope you're enjoying it. We were talking right before the break about how Dr. Arne, president of Hillsdale College, Stalin needed America help to fend off Hitler.
12: So Hitler might have got his way. That is to say, he might have conquered all of Europe. And, you know, that was a... And to say that he might have done is very different from saying that he would have done. But he got fairly close as it was. And then the world would be different because, you know, as it turned out, Hitler had, you know, because he didn't finish off Britain. And it's not at all clear he could have, by the way, because it was a near run thing, but he would have had to get it done. He would have done everything just right. And then you still don't know if it would have worked. But then because that happened, then the next thing you know, the Russians come in 1941 because he attacks them. And then we come in 1941 later in the year because Japan attacked us and Hitler declared war on us. Those were enormous strategic mistakes because he called overwhelming force into being against himself. And that was it then, right? And Churchill's case in this book is that the Nazi power was broken finally on the cliffs of Dover. They couldn't get across, right? And I think that that's true.
0: I will close this week's episode by asking you, I don't know if you're a TV watcher much, have you seen SAS Rough Heroes yet, the new streaming series out of Britain?
12: No. I didn't know
0: SAS
12: that.
0: Rough Heroes is a loosely fictionalized account of the Desert War and the founding of the Strategic Air Services, which is, you know, a collection of captains and lieutenants who are given instructions to stop Rommel's supply lines. So they form up there. They continue to this day as among the greatest units in the world for fighting, but they are formed in the desert in 1941. And SAS Rough Heroes is not for the faint of heart, but it's really kind of remarkable fictional work of an actual story of World War II in which courage plays a great part. So I think it's on Amazon Prime. I think you and Mrs. Arne would enjoy that. That's it for this week.
12: We're watching.
0: I think you'll enjoy it. I really do. Next week, on September 11th, our 25th anniversary, Dr. Arne will be back, and we will actually listen to a Churchill speech, which is in the public domain. It took a while to find it, but Duane has found it, the September 11th, 1940 speech at the height of the Battle of Britain. Don't miss next week. Until then, Dr. Arne, thank you. Everything Hillsdale at hillsdale.edu. Everything, all of our prior dialogues about World War II memoirs and all of Churchill at hughforhillsdale.com. Thank you, Harley. Thank you, Adam. Thank you, Generalissimo. I'm Hugh Hewitt. Talk to you Monday on the next Hugh Hewitt.

0: Foundations of Freedom, a look at America's founding principles and the leaders who shaped our nation.
1: Ronald Reagan understood that liberty could never be taken for granted. In 1967, he warned Americans, freedom is a fragile thing, and it's never more than one generation away from extinction. President Reagan knew the freedoms secured by one generation were not guaranteed to survive to the next. Today, as socialistic ideas that place greater power in the hands of government gain renewed support, Reagan's warning carries even greater weight. Freedom is more than inheritance. It's a responsibility, one we all share. Every generation must fight for the principles that made self-government possible. Freedom only survives when each generation chooses to defend it. So, do we have the courage to defend and protect what is being challenged, the very principles that made America the greatest experiment in history?
2: In a world of noise, truth cuts through. This is 101.1 The Answer, where Little Rock comes to talk. 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
3: News this hour from Town Hall. I'm Ron Taylor. A Massachusetts judge declared a mistrial in the case of Lindsay Clancy, the former nurse accused of murdering her three children, after jurors deadlocked and were unable to reach a verdict earlier today. Plymouth County District Attorney Tim Cruz says it's important to remember Lindsay Clancy's children in this case.
4: Our priority has always been to fight for Cora, for Dawson, and for Callan. The noise in this case may be louder than it is for other prosecutions in our county, but we have treated it the same as any other case. Children were murdered, and it's our job to seek justice.
3: He says the prosecution would not make any decision soon whether to retry the case. The legal process of considering a retrial could begin later in the month. The U.S. job market rebounded as employers added 162,000 jobs.
5: The U.S. economy added a surprising 162,000 jobs in August, a solid rebound from July's decline, and a result that beat many economists' expectations. The Labor Department says the unemployment rate held at a low 4.1%, underscoring what supporters of President Trump call a durable jobs recovery market by strong job security for Americans already in the workforce. The report also included encouraging revisions to earlier data. Employment totals for June and July were revised upward by a combined 55,000 jobs. That means the labor market was stronger than first reported into August. Bernie Bennett, Washington.
3: Apple has relabeled Lake Ontario to Lake America for U.S. users of its Maps app, following competitor Google days after President Trump ordered a new name for the body of water amid his escalating trade war with Canada. An ICE officer has been released from federal custody after pleading not guilty to lying to investigators about the circumstances that led to the shooting of a Venezuelan man during a Minnesota immigration crackdown last winter. News and analysis at townhall.com.
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3: There's some good news from Central Asia.
7: Rescuers in Nepal have pulled two workers alive from a hydropower tunnel. This rescue raises hopes of reaching others who may still be trapped after 9 days. Catastrophic floods have devastated towns and swept away villages in Nepal. Search teams found the two men in the tunnel Friday morning after hearing their voices.
3: That's correspondent Andrew Stewart reporting. The two men identified as a mechanical foreman and a mechanical supervisor are hospitalized in stable condition. NFL career rushing leader Emmitt Smith is being sued by a Native American investment company over claims that the former Dallas Cowboys running back and his business partners misappropriated a $2.5 million loan that was supposed to fund a wind farm project in Texas. Kittawa LLC claimed in a lawsuit filed this week in Delaware that the money was used to repay an investor from a previous dealing with his company. You'll find more news at townhall.com. Diesel has hit a record price in the U.S., soaring to an average of $5.85 a gallon for the very first time. Bob Agnew has more.
8: The record high comes as the six-month war with Iran disrupts the world's flow of fuel. Because diesel is used for many freight and delivery networks, more expensive fuel is increasing bills for businesses across several sectors. Some have already begun to pass on the cost to consumers in the form of added fees on online orders and packages in the mail. Bob Agnew reporting.
3: Across the country and up and down the ballot, candidates from both parties are increasingly on the attack over flock cameras. The AI-powered nationwide network records license plate data and other characteristics of all passing vehicles, allowing law enforcement agencies across the country to search and share that data. There has been concern expressed by voters and privacy groups. More on these stories at townhall.com. I'm Ron Taylor.
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11: In good old regular life, it's Kevin McCullough, Monday through Friday, on That Kevin Show. And now, from the Connors and Sullivan Broadcast Studios, the man who is not what he wants to be, but is way grateful that he's not who he used to be, here.
12: That Kevin Show. Glad to have you with us every single day, and very glad and thankful for those of you helping us deliver Bibles to young people who need them around the world but don't have access to them. 800-937-9673. Any Bible given today will be matched Bible for Bible, and we need your help. There are thousands of Bibles that of people that are on the list to receive one that we have not yet spoken for yet. They cost $5 each. And if we match every one Bible for Bible, we could get a lot of those Bibles delivered even today if you would just consider and then make a gift. 1-800-937-9673. It's also Friday. We're going to try to have some fun. I've got some things I want to talk about that I'm very excited about on this day. My little songwriting collective has come about with something that I want to give you a little sneak peek of a little bit later. But I got to tell you, last night I'm sitting with the family. I'm looking at my phone, which is probably not a good thing to do in the evenings. And I just got really angry about something. I didn't get annoyed. I didn't get politically irritated. I got really, truly, genuinely, righteously angry. The Cut, which is a part of New York Magazine. And I don't know how they got into my social media feed, but evidently they are. But The Cut published a piece this week called I Regret Having Children. Three mothers explain why, given the chance to do it over again, they probably wouldn't. And somewhere in all the brave honesty and the therapeutic language and the celebration of women finally saying the unsayable, I kept thinking about somebody apparently too unimportant to make it into the headline. Their children. They do know that they can read this someday, right? One of these mothers has children who are 6 and 3. Another has a 3-year-old son. A third one has a 1-year-old. They have names. They have lives. They love their mothers. Regardless of whether their mothers love them or not, they don't know any better. They are attached and love and need their moms. And someday they're going to know how to use Google or AI. And imagine the day when they're 15, 18, 20, 26, 30 years old, and they find the article. Imagine you being a teenager, sitting alone in your bedroom and reading that mom told the world she would have been happier if you had never existed. Tell me again who's being liberated by this. I want to be careful about something because it does matter. Some of these women have suffered. There is postpartum depression here, anxiety, a traumatic delivery in the stories, sleep deprivation, marital trouble. One mother describes hallucinations. None of those things are funny. And they aren't character defects. Women suffering through them need help. They need husbands who show up. They need families who rally around them, doctors who listen, and churches and communities who are willing to help them carry some weight. Give them all of that. But somewhere along the way, our culture made a very bizarre turn. We went from saying, struggling mothers deserve help, to now saying, motherhood itself might be the problem. And I'm sick of it. I'm sick of children being discussed as the obstacle standing between adults and their authenticity. I'm sick of pregnancy being treated as a medical problem to be solved. I'm sick of babies being reduced to economic calculations. I'm sick of hearing that children destroy careers or freedom or bodies or relationships or the planet. I'm especially sick of a culture that calls virtually every adult desire and an identity to be affirmed while treating the most defenseless human beings among us as optional accessories, whose value depends on whether they interfere with somebody's plans. Arthur Brooks, the happiness researcher at Harvard, has talked about this. And here's the interesting thing. He doesn't dispute the premise. Here's what he said. Childless couples often report more day-to-day enjoyment. Of course they do. They have more sleep. They eat at more restaurants. They have more freedom. They finish sentences easier. But Brooks makes a distinction that the cut completely missed. Enjoyment isn't the same thing as meaning. Caring for children can score surprisingly low when people are asked how happy they are in the moment, and extraordinarily high when asked whether they are doing what they are doing has meaning to their life. So there it is. Children cost you something. That's not evidence that parenthood failed. That's part of what makes parenthood matter. Their exhaustion is real. The sleepless nights are real. The frustration is real. And nobody has to pretend otherwise. But friends, a baby is utterly unimpressed with your resume. Couldn't care less. That baby needs you. Completely. And being needed like that does something to a human being that a life optimized entirely around personal enjoyment never can. Brooks has the research. I've lived it. My children didn't interrupt my life. They changed what my life was all about. Was it wonderful at every moment? Get out of here. There were nights without sleep. Still are. Money worries, vomit, temper tantrums, emergency room, school problems, days when I was exhausted, and days when I was undoubtedly not the father I should have been. But welcome to parenthood. Nobody promised transcendence every Tuesday afternoon, but here's what my children never owed me, an apology for existing. That's the part of the cuts piece that I can't shake. Adults are allowed complicated feelings. Mothers are allowed to struggle. Fathers, too. People should be able to tell a therapist things they've never told another living soul. But publishing those thoughts for millions of strangers to consume changes something. Now your child will consume them. And perhaps that's where a magazine editor should ask a question beyond whether the story is provocative enough to just generate clicks. What happens to the children? Because kids hear more than adults ever think they hear. They wonder whether they're wanted. They wonder whether they're loved. They wonder whether mom would be happier without them. Most good parents spend years trying to make sure children never have to wonder about that. But now, apparently, because we have to have 24-hour a day, you know, just vulgar voyeurism into every aspect of life, we've apparently decided putting the answer online is courageous. No. Struggling mothers need compassion. They need help. But children need something, too. They need parents who understand that love is frequently inconvenient. They need adults who are willing to sacrifice for them. Some of the greatest things you'll ever do will cost you something. Marriage, faith, aging parents, children. But they're worth it. Every sleepless night is worth it. Every changed plan, every dollar sacrificed, because one day those little people become adults and they'll remember who convinced them that they were loved. But my friend, they can also read what you wrote. Make sure those two stories match. Please. It's too important. Kevin McCullough, stick around. Big Friday Show. Stay here.
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2: This is 101.1, The Answer. Here he is, from New York, that Kevin McCullough.
12: Kevin McCullough, glad to have you with us, and it's exciting for a lot of reasons. You might be looking forward to the holiday. I don't know. Maybe you're thinking I've got like 3 days off after this. Whatever it is, but we're glad you're with us. Glad you chose to spend some time with us. Dave Watson is back with us for our final discussion on this week-long look at Lamentations 3 and kind of what we've, you know, put in the terminology of Old Testament Israel's version of 9/11. Really, our 9/11 was probably their equivalent of August 15th. But Dave, there's lots of dates that stick in our head. December 7th, 1941. 9/11, 2001. October the 7th. You just say these dates, and they immediately bring back to people's minds the idea that life is unpredictable. And that the world has real evil, and that there really is a source of good, and we need to tap into that and latch on to He who is that source for everything that we've got, because that's the only way out is through Him, and that's how we want to be. So what have we looked at this week? Kind of bring this home for us.
16: Thanks so much again for having me, Kevin. It's been a privilege, especially in the week coming up to 9/11. You know, we have, first of all, the writer, Jeremiah, experiencing a relinquishing of hope. His circumstances, seeing the city he loved, the temple he loved, and he was a priest. His dad may very well have been the high priest. So he's watching the temple that he loved being, you know, ransacked and burnt down, and he for a moment appears to lose hope, and say, God, you filled me with bitterness, and we've talked about this before. You and I aren't going anywhere tomorrow eating wormwood if we can avoid it. You know, he's talking about that, but then he stops himself and he makes a choice. He makes a choice not to remember his affliction, not to remember his wanderings, not to remember his pain, but to remember who God is. And when he talks about who God is, and the fact that he calls to mind that God is one with steadfast love, and that love never ceases, and that he's a God of mercy, and that mercy never fails, and that it's new every morning, great is thy faithfulness, his hope is restored. And that's the last part of what we talk. He has confidence. He has surety. He has a hope that is indeed, you know, sure. You know, when we think of 9/11, and what you said is just so poignant. We say these dates in history, and we can get caught up in the scar they caused. You know, on my right hand, my index finger, I have a scar from something happened to me in the fifth grade, but you know, it's healed. And the thing to focus on is not necessarily that there is a scar, although that's a good reminder, but that there is healing, and we know a God who brings healing even to those in very deep pain. Even 25 years later, I will go to the 9/11 memorial, and it's painful. It's painful. It's painful. But there is a God who brings healing, who fills the hole that is in our heart.
12: Well, and our prayer is that we are able to capture what Jeremiah is talking here for many more things than just the memory of this one painful day. We have pain all the time. There's things that we walk through. There's things that someone's walking through right now that is every bit as cataclysmic as 9/11 was to those who lost loved ones that day now. And we don't know anything about this person or what they're dealing with, but they are looking for that hope. They are looking, they are in desperation maybe of the idea that maybe that hope doesn't exist. And they need those of us who know him to be living this out so that we can be the living witness that brings them there.
16: Absolutely. Absolutely. And I think what you're saying is just so true. And not to trivialize 9/11 in any way, shape or form, but for many people, you know, they have experiences that to them is you know, it's catastrophic. And where do you find hope in that? Where do you turn in that? You know, we've taught people to look to science. We've taught people to look to politicians and political solutions. We've taught people to even, you know, rely on friends and family. But many times all of that is for naught, because there are no great perfect answers. But there is one who we can go to. There is one who is there for us. There is one who knows what's going on in our hearts. There is one who has the answers. And that is the steadfast Lord that we know, that we love, that we serve. And, you know, it's important, as you said, for we as believers to embrace these truths such that people look at us in the middle of our difficulties and we're able to give an answer for the reason for the hope that is in us with meekness and trembling. It's not us. It's the God we cling to. It's the God we've run to. And we know that his mercies are new every morning. We know that he is faithful. We know that he loves us with a steadfast love.
12: Well, and that's one of the reasons. It's kind of interesting that this is all happening on the same day, but my music group released a song at midnight last night called Yesterday the Same, and it picks up on that Hebrews passage and also Psalm 102, where it talks about how God's love and faithfulness are the same yesterday and today and tomorrow and forever. And the idea is, whether we acknowledge it or not, whether we are in alignment with it or not. I talk a lot about wanting to be in alignment with God's plan and his will. I talk about that because it's easier than being in opposition to his plan and his will when we choose to align ourselves with the one who made us. We know that on a deeper level than any other experience can give us. And I think that there's so many people, Dave, this week that need that word of hope.
16: I 100% agree. And if you're listening today and you've never taken that step of, and we use terms that people often don't understand, but giving your heart to the Lord, recognizing that, you know, you and I struggle, we're separated from God because of our sin, that God sent his son, God in the flesh, Jesus, to die for that sin and to rise again, that Jesus took our place and rose again. And if you and or anyone will open their heart to what God has provided, if you will open your heart, believe what he has done for you is true, and then rely on that, trust in that, take your faith off of your sacraments or your religiosity or whatever your faith is in, and place it in God's provision for our salvation, Christ and Christ alone. Understanding that comes out of God's steadfast love for you and I. If you'll just open your heart to him, things will be different. You will have hope. It won't be an easy life necessarily. Your problems won't go away. But like Jeremiah, you'll be able to say the steadfast love of the Lord never ceases. His mercies never come to an end. They're new every morning. Great is your faithfulness.
12: And you can count on it. You can take it to the bank tomorrow and the day after. Jesus is not changing. He's not leaving. Everyone else in life might leave. They're, you might not even be able to get your kitten to be loyal to you. Like, and kittens are pretty loyal. I'm just saying this because we have new kittens in the house. But it's like we don't have to worry about what Jesus has said. And yeah, maybe it's sacraments and maybe it's religiosity or maybe it's just anger and frustration that you're holding on to and blaming God or other people for what you've experienced. And maybe those are legitimate gripes and angers. But I will tell you that God's big enough to handle it. There is no sin. There is no path. There is no frustration. There is no desperation. There is nothing that is too big that he can't overcome on your behalf. And he has, and he wants you to know his peace today. Dave Watson, real quickly, this Sunday, what are you teaching on at Calvary Chapel, Staten Island?
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3: With SRN News, I'm Ron Taylor. A Massachusetts judge has declared a mistrial in the murder case against Lindsay Clancy. Jurors simply could not agree on whether she was criminally responsible when she strangled her three young children 3 years ago. Friday's mistrial leaves the case unresolved and allows prosecutors to try her again. She had faced life in prison without parole if convicted of first-degree murder. The job market rebounded last month as employers added a surprising 162,000 jobs. The unemployment stayed at 4.1%. Revisions added 55,000 jobs to June and July payrolls. The jobs report issued by the Labor Department could be good news for President Trump 2 months before midterm elections, in which the health of the economy is weighing on voters' minds. Diesel has hit a record price in the U.S., soaring to an average price of $5.85 a gallon for the first time. It comes as the six-month war with Iran disrupts the world's flow of fuel. This is SRN News.
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0: Foundations of Freedom. A look at America's founding principles and the leaders who shaped our nation.
1: Ronald Reagan understood that liberty could never be taken for granted. In 1967, he warned Americans, freedom is a fragile thing, and it's never more than one generation away from extinction. President Reagan knew the freedoms secured by one generation were not guaranteed to survive to the next. Today, as socialistic ideas that place greater power in the hands of government gain renewed support, Reagan's warning carries even greater weight. Freedom is more than inheritance. It's a responsibility, one we all share. Every generation must fight for the principles that made self-government possible. Freedom only survives when each generation chooses to defend it. So, do we have the courage to defend and protect what is being challenged, the very principles that made America the greatest experiment in history?
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20: That's a pretty good thing.
12: That's not, well, there's many worse things. Let's put it that way. Okay, I have a little bit of an axe to grind. Kirk's been on my show several times. Your daughter, okay. Wonderful, has been on my show at least once.

0: I think it was just the gathering of a bunch of really wonderful, great women that were eager to listen, have fun. It's an edifying night, but it's a fun night. And I love connecting with people. It's kind of why I'm taking a show on the road. Everyone has seen me on television or they listen to me on my podcast. And, right. And a lot of you feel like you know me, but I don't really get to know you guys being behind the camera. So I wanted to take a show on the road, and it's a little bit like my podcast live. And I just love meeting people and I love interacting with people. So it's bringing people up on stage, talking to people, getting to know, and then sharing my heart, my faith. But also I have my guest, Dr. Tabitha. We're going to be talking about women's health. And, you know, I turned 50 years old this year. So I just want to learn all of the things that can better my life and make me healthier, and the things that have worked and haven't worked. And that's what the whole night is really about, just sharing.
1: That's cool. Well, my own bride has said she wants to get to one of them if she can. So we're going to see what we can do about that.
0: I hope she does.
1: You promised that audiences are in for something more, I don't know, personal than the Candace they know on TV or social media. How do you pull that off in a 2-hour large room setting?
0: Well, I don't know what was written exactly. I'm a pretty open book, even on social media. What you see is what you get. But it's really the connection. To me, it's the connection with people that is making all the difference. I loved doing the shows last year so much. I did it as a trial. There were 4 cities that we went to. I didn't know if I was going to love bus life and how it would turn out. But you know what? So many people showed up. We had such a great time. So without a heartbeat, I was like, let's extend the tour and hit some new cities. So we're doing 8 cities this year, starting September 9th through September 19th, and kind of taking a tour from Reading, Pennsylvania, Dayton, Ohio, Tinley Park, kind of Chicago, Illinois, Minneapolis. We are in Kansas City. We're in Missouri, in Grand Prairie, Texas, and Austin, Texas.
1: You are covering some ground in 10 days.
0: We are. I know.
1: Are you sure you can do all that on a bus? Because that seems like, especially the Minnesota Grand Prairie thing, that seems a long way away.
0: Yeah, one of them's a pretty long drive.
1: Is there something about your story that you can tell differently in that setting that you can't, like, that doesn't come across through a camera or a screen?
0: I think you can. For me, there's definitely a vulnerability when you're in front of people face to face, and when you're hearing people, whether they're nodding or they're saying yes or they're clapping or they're oohing or aahing, whatever it is, it's a whole different feeling for me that allows me to be my most vulnerable self that I don't get when I'm just in front of a camera looking at the camera on my computer, on a Zoom call. So
1: do you sense that vulnerability in essence, I'm guessing that leads to maybe what we would think of as authenticity, but do you think that that's missing in women's lives today to the degree that they wish they had more of it? Not because they're doing anything wrong, but just because life is everybody going 1,000 miles an hour with their hair on fire.
0: Exactly. Community is so important. It's so important that we connect with one another. And you're right, like, life is very, very busy and it's easy to lose that. And so this is, I mean, it's a way to have connection and have a good night out. And I think that the show in and of itself, because I'm a woman of faith and it's rooted in faith, that's the biggest difference in my life. Like, I'm going to share my heart, but I'm not going to put on a show without sharing the gospel.
1: Yeah.
0: That's just who I am. And I'm unashamed
1: of everybody listening and watching. That's actually how real Christians live it all the time. So I know it's crazy for you to hear someone say that out loud, but it's like, it's actually what we believe. So it's supposed to kind of work that way. Hi, Kevin McCullough. 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

0: 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Just 2 weeks before his tragic assassination on September 10th, 2025, conservative leader Charlie Kirk sat down for one of his final interviews to wrestle with a timeless question. Does God still speak today? That conversation became the foundation for the powerful and provocative new documentary, Can You Hear Me Now?, that explores prophecy, faith, scripture, history, and the role believers are called to play in our culture today. 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If you appreciate thoughtful conversations about faith, history, and the public square, I believe you'll find this film compelling. 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
5: 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I think over time, if they keep blockading ships through there or charging fees for it, I think you'll see pipelines built to get the oil out from where it's not as dependent on the Strait. 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
6: 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I think I would keep it on very selectively, going after their military targets and critical movement of military supplies and equipment, and they, you know, just keep that pressure on economically and militarily to get to the table. So I don't know, I'm not involved in the details of that, so I know the president's got a lot more information, but I think we should keep the heat on, and I believe that at the end of March. I don't think we should have taken their first offer to do an MOU without making sure they didn't have the ability to attack their neighbors.
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0: I mean,
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0: But, you know, emotional health, and I consider, like, rest and getting enough sleep and some of those types of things in that category, because if you live exhausted all the time, you don't have any bandwidth for anybody else.
7: Right.
0: But, like, you can't be spiritually who God has made you to be if you're not physically
7: caring for the temple on some level. And then, you know, I'm 56 and I'm thinking about my fitness now in ways I didn't for a long, long time. It's just a different stage of life.
8: Yeah. So
7: I think it's very ambitious, but I congratulate you on it.
8: Well, thanks. They're all tied together. My guest who is there for all the shows, Dr. Tabitha, she's a triple board certified doctor and also moved into functional health coaching. And she too is a Christian. So everything is synergetic in that it's taking care of mind, body, and soul. So that's why all those conversations really do work and can't work well without one without the other.
7: Well, we talk about it sometimes. I do some specialty niche hours in the show throughout the week. And we do stuff on health weekly. Because I feel like a Christian needs to be strong in that area in order to be effective in the other areas. But we talk about the triad a lot and the mind, body, and soul. Like, it's God made all those components of us, but sometimes we think we're supposed to overfeed one to kind of the starvation of the others. And I'm not sure that that's what he ever intended.
8: Yeah, I don't know either. So we've got some good experts. That
7: well, it sounds like a lovely night. I'm sure every guy listening tonight is going, oh, I wish we could be there. No, this is for the ladies, guys. You just have to give them that. Your new book.
8: You're welcome to come. You guys.
7: All right.
8: Yeah.
7: Your newest book is called Wild Hope. Wild Hope. You've talked about this in your latest book. The culture uses the word hope kind of casually, and I don't even know if they really think about what they mean when they say, you know, there's hope or have hope or whatever. I think Christians approach it differently. Christian hope is supposed to be able to help us survive disappointment, deal with unanswered prayer, etc. I'm curious, because I haven't read the book, but what makes hope wild in your context? What are you talking about there?
8: Oh, because God is mind-blowing, and in the terms that, I mean, he's God. It's not, he provides a hope for all of us that supersedes everything in life. And so I feel like hope is like oxygen. You can't really live without it. It's what helps you take the next step when circumstances are really difficult. Like, we live to have hope, but the true source of hope comes from Jesus and through the Holy Spirit who's been given to us. There's so many great verses on hope in the Bible that are the foundation. The foundation of it is that it comes from God. And so this is a 30-day devotional that you can do that is also interactive, and spend 10 minutes a day walking through where God shows us hope in our lives and the scripture that supports it.
7: I appreciate that for sure. All right. Quick follow up. Your next project, you're going to go be special forces op for Fox. This is at the end of the month.
8: Yeah.
7: Are you excited? I worked with Stephen Baldwin for about 9 years, about a decade and a half ago. And he was just in his part of his career where he was doing all the reality stuff all the time. And he was showing me it's really hard work behind the scenes. You got to get fit. You got to do the stuff that you got to do. What's the experience like for you? Because you've done dancing and now you're doing this. I think you've maybe done another project.
8: Yeah.
7: What's it like?
8: Yeah, that's really it. I get asked to do all the reality shows. I've pretty much said no to all of them except Dancing with the Stars. And I did one of The Masked Singer because I thought that was fun too. But this is the third one I've said yes to in my life. And Special Forces is the world's toughest challenge. You are training with the Navy SEALs.
7: Yeah.
8: And it is just a small portion of what they do every single day. So I kind of had two motives. One was to be able to have this experience. No, I'm such a supporter of our country and our military. I have such gratitude for all the people that fight for us on a daily basis, past and present. So to be able to have this experience and know some of the training that they go through to protect us, that was like a yes for me. And the other part is, having turned 50 this year, I am going
7: into... You keep saying that, but I know people are watching going, that can't be true. Like, she doesn't look a day over 28. Like, how's that even possible?
8: Well, thanks. Thanks. I live my life to the fullest, and I feel like I'm in the best shape of my life at 50. I kind of kicked up my fitness game a year and a half ago because now is the time. Like, I want to set myself up in the best way so that when I'm 70 or 80, if I get to live to 90, you know, that I can hang in there, that I can open up the peanut butter jar by myself. Like, you want to be able to do those things and get out of the chair. So like, I've been working really hard to set myself up for success, for longevity. And so I thought this is another great opportunity where I get to go out and just see if I have what it takes physically and mentally. And it has been one of the greatest experiences of my life, incredibly challenging, which I knew it would be, but probably even harder than I thought. And I knew it was going to be really hard.
7: Is all the filming for that season completed? Have you completed the show?
8: It is.
7: Okay.
8: So
7: then you've already exercised it, but I was going to say, you know, a free trainer. It's a huge thing these days, big time. Candace Cameron Bure. You want to know more, you go to candace.com/tour for the tour.
8: Candace.com/tour,
7: candace.com. And don't get her confused for the other Candace. We don't want to mess with that. This is Candace. 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
8: Thanks, Kevin.

0: If you're a Christian, you know the story of the crucifixion, but have you ever really considered what Jesus physically endured? 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

0: This is 101.1, The Answer, where Little Rock comes to talk. Start your morning with a voice you know and trust. Dave Elswick, bringing you the issues that matter to Arkansas, the news behind the headlines, and conversations you won't hear anywhere else. Then, in the afternoon, stay informed and fired up with Doc Washburn, breaking down the biggest stories of the day and what they mean for you. And all day long, hear from some of the biggest voices in talk radio. CNN's Scott Jennings, Mike Gallagher, and Larry Elder, bringing you sharp insight, lively debate, and the perspective you've been looking for. News, opinion, insight, and the conversations shaping our community. From Little Rock to the Natural State and beyond. 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
1: 162,000 jobs in August, a solid rebound from July's decline, and a result that beat many economists' expectations. The Labor Department says the unemployment rate held at a low 4.1%, underscoring what supporters of President Trump call a durable jobs recovery market by strong job security for Americans already in the workforce. The report also included encouraging revisions to earlier data. Employment totals for June and July were revised upward by a combined 55,000 jobs. That means the labor market was stronger than first reported into August. Bernie Bennett, Washington.
2: New midterm polling delivering a surprise for Democrats. Republicans now lead Democrats 51-49% on the generic congressional ballot in a new Harvard-Harris poll of likely voters. That is a big shift from a 4-point Democrat advantage back in March. The survey also finds Republican voters more motivated to turn out, and nearly 8 in 10 respondents said they reject political extremists on the Democrat side, like Hassan Piker. Democrats had been counting on a midterm rebound that has not shown up so far in this poll. Republicans getting a late-cycle cash infusion aimed at keeping control of Congress. President Trump says he'll use more than $400 million from his aligned super PAC to help Republicans hold and expand their majority, and he'll campaign in 35 close races. Some good news today and new hope in Central Asia, as Andrew Stewart explains.
3: Rescuers in Nepal have pulled two workers alive from a hydropower tunnel. This rescue raises hopes of reaching others who may still be trapped after 9 days. Catastrophic floods have devastated towns and swept away villages in Nepal. Search teams found the two men in the tunnel Friday morning after hearing their voices.
2: It's correspondent Andrew Stewart reporting. 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
2: The judge in Lindsey Clancy's murder trial declared a mistrial today, but allowed her attorney's request for an emergency stay of that ruling. Defense attorney Kevin Reddington laid out his case to Judge William Sullivan.
8: I would ask that before you formally declare a mistrial, that the court afford us the opportunity to take a 211-3 appeal direct to the Supreme Judicial Court, single justice, on this issue because of any number of issues that are of concern, others that have been addressed in the motions, the objections, but I further raise the issue of the American with Disabilities Act. I believe that this is a situation where there is a clear and present danger that this individual, for some reason, what it is, we don't know, but is taking a position that's intractable, regardless of proof beyond a reasonable doubt.
2: The hung jury could not reach a verdict in Plymouth Superior Court in Plymouth, Massachusetts. You'll find breaking news and analysis at townhall.com. The vice president yesterday offering some new details on that major energy agreement with Venezuela.
9: Vice President J.D. Vance is discussing the administration's new oil deal with Venezuela.
10: We're using, of course, the successful Venezuela operation and some of the friendships and some of the relationships that have developed in the wake of that operation to create what is effectively a new 65 billion barrel of oil reserve for the United States of America.
9: The deal was negotiated with Venezuela's interim government and is being billed as costing American taxpayers nothing. Willie Nelson, The White House.
2: The administration is moving to strip some tax breaks from schools that use race in admissions. The Treasury Department and IRS are proposing new rules to end tax-exempt status for private schools that use race-based admissions or other race-based policies. Treasury Secretary Scott Bessent said racial discrimination has no place in American education. You'll find more on these stories at townhall.com. From Washington, I'm Bob Agnew.
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12: 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And now, from the Connors and Sullivan Broadcast Studios, the man who is not what he wants to be, but is way grateful that he's not who he used to be. 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
17: 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Go check it out. Just launched a couple of days ago, and so thankful for my Salem crew and all the ways they improved that and have made it so much more user-friendly. And it's really a beautiful site. You got to go check it out, thatkevinshow.com. Also very grateful for the opportunity to talk to people that are trying to make a difference in the world around us. And Erica Donalds, on a couple of different levels, is always trying to do that. First, she's a mom, trying to be a good influence on kids that God has given her to steward. But beyond that, her passion to work with educational processes across the country and to really make a difference in that regard is something that we're really grateful. She is the founder of the Education Freedom Foundation, and she's also the chairman of Optima Ed, and she rejoins us here. I'm hoping that she will be the next First Lady of Florida. Erica, great to see you. Thanks for coming on board.
18: Thanks so much for having me, Kevin. It's always good to talk to you.
17: Recently, the Wall Street Journal highlighted some stuff about parents' rights in the coming school year. And I think it's always good to do a refresher, particularly now that school is pretty much back in session across the country. I guess there's a handful of places that may still start after Labor Day, but ours is already back. And I've know people that have had theirs back for almost a month now. So it's like, whatever. But in public school in particular, we saw, particularly in Maryland a couple of years ago, a school district try to really shut out parents from having specific rights about what their kids were exposed to and how they were allowed to participate or not participate in that. And I just, can we do a little refresher on what parents should be thinking about at this point in the school season?
18: Yeah, it's crazy sometimes to think about, you know, 10 years ago, what parents thought their rights were versus what was taken away in that amount of time. Schools were keeping secrets from parents when they were socially transitioning children and sometimes even medically transitioning children away from their assigned gender. They were presenting to them controversial material that parents didn't want, whether that was about radical gender ideology or left-wing causes. And the Supreme Court had to step in and say, no, no, parents do have a right to opt their children out if it is a controversial subject that is against their religion or in what we believe against their value system at home. It doesn't necessarily even have to be a religious belief. So we want to make sure that parents know they have the right to not only see the materials, to know what's going on with their children in school, to have the transparency of what's within their student records, if that has to do with their children's health. And they need to exert that authority when it comes to whether it's a public school or a private school. Parents need to know their rights and be able to activate them.
17: Well, and I think in the private school scenario, you've got the obviously, like, you know, 10,000 bully club that you can hold over their head. I'll pull my kid out and take away their tuition. But public school plays kind of below the belt these days. I mean, they punch down a lot of times on parents that they think are just too dumb to know really what the rules are.
18: Yes. And we saw that. I saw it when I was a school board member and even before then, where the public school system does not feel the need to be as responsive to parent concerns because they have a monopoly and a captured audience. Parents, by threat of law, must send their children starting at the age of six in most states to a school for 7 hours a day that may not comport with their value system at home. And in addition to that, because of that threat of law and because of that monopoly, the school has this captured audience where at times union members and union influences are pushing down left-wing ideology in these classrooms, and parents feel trapped and unable to do anything about it if they even know what's going on.
17: Yeah. Well, and I think that what happened recently, you mentioned the last 10 years, but I think this little thing called COVID and at-home learning through the virtual Zooms, I think opened a lot of parents' eyes. But we're starting to move out of that cycle pretty firmly now. Have parents stayed awake from your perspective, or are we in danger of kind of falling back to sleep again?
18: Parents are awake. They can't unsee what they saw during COVID. That is why homeschooling has doubled since COVID in the past 5 years, and another 7%, so homeschooling right now is at 7% of the population, another 7% say that they would homeschool if they had the capability to. Microschools are the fastest growing segment of in-person education. You see states like Florida, Arizona, Arkansas, and now Texas with the largest day one school choice program in history of the country. Every legislative session that happens every year, school choice is expanded across this nation. And now we have the federal tax credit scholarship starting in 2027. This cannot be undone. Districts are losing students in a massive way across the country, whether these families have school choice or not. So parents are awake. It's not going backwards. It's going forwards. The system and the bureaucracy needs to wake up and start meeting the needs of children and families and expand school choice as much as possible.
17: Well, increasingly, the schools are moving to Chromebooks for the kids, and there's a lot of stuff that is done through portals and online access. Should parents be demanding, accounts for, because in our situation, our kids all do have accounts, but we have access to all their accounts. We can see every assignment that's assigned. We can see all of the materials that they are, you know, and it's a public school. It's pretty amazing that we have that level of just instant access and transparency. But I don't know that parents not thinking about these things would naturally know that they should be.
18: Absolutely. If your child has a login to any, whether it's a portal or an application, you should be able to log in and see exactly what your children see, whether that means you have access to their account or a parent account that mirrors the child's account. That is absolutely full stop, must happen. If I had students in schools that were using that type of technology, I would demand my child cannot use a piece of technology that I cannot log in and access, especially with artificial intelligence. And, you know, I am a proponent of some of the tools that are really being effective in helping students learn phonics and math and grammar. However, there must be transparency for parents when it comes to these generative tools, because what each child is seeing could be different. It's not one size fits all. That's a good thing when it comes to personalized education, not great if parents don't have direct access to those portals.
17: Yeah. Well, we appreciate everything that you're doing. And I'm suspecting that if you are the First Lady of Florida, that there will be even a greater emphasis in that state on a lot of these things pushing forward, not to mention your great work with charter schools and how you're still encouraging people to investigate getting those going. By the way, friends, if you want to know more about that, Erica's organization has figured out the whole system. They've got like the cheat sheet on how to do it. And if people want information on that, Erica, where are they contacted?
18: It's the Education Freedom Foundation at youredfreedom.org. 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Youredfreedom.org. And it is completely free.
17: Youredfreedom.org. Youredfreedom.org. Go and do that. All right. Erica, always appreciate it. Thanks for all that you're doing.
18: Thanks, Kevin.
17: You got it. Kevin McCullough coming right back from Times Square in New York. Don't go away. 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Call Vic right now. Here's his cell number, 817-449-5557.
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26: Foundations of Freedom, a look at America's founding principles and the leaders who shaped our nation.
27: 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President Reagan knew the freedoms secured by one generation were not guaranteed to survive to the next. Today, as socialistic ideas that place greater power in the hands of government gain renewed support, Reagan's warning carries even greater weight. Freedom is more than inheritance. 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Freedom only survives when each generation chooses to defend it. So, do we have the courage to defend and protect what is being challenged, the very principles that made America the greatest experiment in history?
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0: Kevin McCullough. Glad to have you with us. It's That Kevin Show, and we're asking you to help us send a Bible to someone who desperately wants one, but does not have the ability to get one for themselves. And there's lots of reasons why that's the case in various places around the world. The short answer is, for $5, you can supply one in their language, in their dialect, in their hands, in their home, in their heart, so that they can put it in their mind and live by it, teach their kids, impact the community by what happens there. It all starts with that $5 gift of making that Bible available. Will you make it? 800-937-9673, 1-800-YES-WORD, or go to thatkevinshow.com and click the banner at the top of the page. Michael Woolworth is back with us. And, Michael, these Bibles really do change lives. And it's fun to hear story after story of not only what they mean, but how people react when they actually end up receiving one.
1: Yeah, you know, I mean, Kevin, I've been there. I've seen, people sing, they've danced. I think of a woman in the Middle East, Miriam, who just stood there clutching the Bible that will tell her about the God who loves her. And then to have them read their very first scripture. Kevin, that's one thing that we do when we travel. We have friends who fund those trips. But we say, listen, now that you've got a Bible, open it. We want to hear you read, you know, your favorite scripture if you have one. Let's hear you in your own native language read that scripture. A lot of times I have to have somebody translate. But Kevin, to be in that room, in that moment, when somebody who has waited, like the story we just mentioned, waited 20 years, right, for a Bible, finally has the precious Word of God in their hands, and then to hear them read that, it's pretty special. And I'm so grateful that we get to join with listeners of That Kevin Show to kind of take a break from the headlines of the day, if you will, and be reminded that one of the big headlines is what? God's at work in His world through His Word. And again, for $5 a Bible, you get to be a part of this. Let me say thanks to Linda of Dallas, Texas, listening today. She said, I'm in for 20 Bibles. Keith of Hewitt, New Jersey said, Michael, Kevin, count me in. A $100 tax deductible gift today. Steve of St. Paul, Minnesota said, I'm in. Taking care of 15 Bibles today. And that's how we get there. About 20% of the need met. We want to do this for just north of 10,000 that we know by name at Bible League. We need to do it by the end of September. But Kevin, you and I have the opportunity today really to make much of our God. This is His work in His world, but also to invite listeners to be a part of this at $5 a Bible. You know, it's not enough to feel empathy. It's simple to feel empathy. When you hear of hardships and suffering, Christians being persecuted because they bear the name of Christ, or being forced out of their native countries into refugee camps, like the story I'll share next. It's easy to feel empathy for Christians, but to take that a step further is what we're praying happens today, and we can fill the need for, again, just north of 10,000 Bibles needed around the world. I want to take you to Malawi, Africa. The story may sound familiar. I've shared this before. I do this in this hour by way of an update. And Kevin, Africa has the highest number of refugees in the world. There's about 50 million people displaced from their countries, likely to never return, right? Mm-hmm. And they end up in camps like the Zuleika refugee camp in Malawi. There's about 60,000 people packed into a place made for about 10,000. There's a terrible stench in this place because there's poor sanitation. People get sick. They die. There's people groups that absolutely hate each other. They've got them mixed into this place. There have been assaults, rapes, even murders. Saw a documentary on this. I think it was BBC that did this not too long ago. And it showed the chaos that defines the Zuleika refugee camp, right? But there was a pastor, a group of pastors in that area that said, you know, we've got to take the hope of the gospel into this place. They began to work with Bible League. And Kevin, without any charge, we've made available Bible studies, our Project Phillips study. We give a name and a face to our global ministry, our strategy, and that is a weekly Bible study. People gather maybe one-on-one to begin, and then they're pulled into a group study. There may be 20 or 40 people gathering at a time, again, to explore who is Jesus? How is He both God and man? What's it mean to die to self and to put on Christ in the day-to-day? So this group began to work with us. We provided Bible studies in Kirundi, Swahili, and French, three of the most prominent languages spoken in the Zuleika refugee camp. Kevin, there have been 50 Bible studies started, some of those exclusive to men, some exclusive to women, normally about 40 in number. I can tell you today, by the grace of God and the gumption of this, these local churches going in and dealing with the chaos of the Zalika refugee camp, what I reported before was about 1,000 people have said yes to Jesus, but the gospel continues to roll forward. And what I'm telling you today is there's another 500 believers who have come to Christ in the last few months. Yeah, praise God for that, right? But one of the pastors, one of our partners, a dear man by the name of Greer, I've met him, Kevin, has this simple request on behalf of the children that they're serving in the Zalika refugee camp.
2: Into our church, we have more than 100 children, but because of lack of materials, other children, really, they want to be taught. Unfortunately, there are no more books or materials. So we are going to ask Bible League International if it can be possible to send us most of materials which can be helpful to our children. Thanks so much, and God bless you.
1: Yeah, a humble request. Kevin, notice what he's not praying for. He's not praying for a change in circumstances for those that find themselves in that camp. You know, many, for them, you know, their futures are uncertain. I can think of a woman by the name of Miriam. Her husband died in that camp, leaving her a widow with three children, ages 3, 5, and 7. No one knows really what her future is, where she'll end up. She's a native of Burundi, Africa. But what she's praying for today is what? It's the precious word of God is in the Kirundi language. She's a new believer. She's among those in the second wave of 500 that have said yes to Jesus. Kevin, I don't always wake up wondering what is God doing in this, you know, refugee camp half a world away in Malawi, Africa. But he is not forgotten. And from wherever he has you listening today, you get to be a part of this at only $5 a Bible.
0: 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And if it's not there, but it's on the sidebar, then click the one that's on the sidebar. Just look for Bible League and click the Bible League banner, but it should be at the top of the page. 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Either one of those, however you choose to dial the number, you're going to get to the Bible League operator. If you get through online, it's just going to go to the landing page where you can give your gift. It shouldn't take more than about 2 minutes for either method to take place. So we're not looking to tie you up, you know, for long periods of time or anything like that. We want you to be able to give your gift. We want you to be able to thoughtfully have a second to pray about it and say, Lord, take my gift, take our money, convert it into Bibles for those that need it, and then put those Bibles into the right hands, the people that are asking for them, the people that want to know you better, the people that want to know you more. That's what this is about. And ultimately, friends, that's not where it ends, because when someone becomes a believer and they dig into discipleship and they dig into the Word and the Word starts impacting their life, they start living differently. And that living differently in places like the refugee camp in Malawi, the Zalika refugee camp, someone goes, hey, why are you being different now? Why are you living differently now? And they can say, because I have the hope of Jesus. I have the hope of the gospel in my life. Where did that come from? And it's an opportunity to do what we often talk about on this show in terms of casting your faith. Think about fishing, and we're supposed to be fishers of men, but if you go fishing, and I'm not a fisherman, but I've known a few, and they cast and they cast and they cast and they cast, hoping to catch that fish. Jesus says, be fisher of men. Constantly throw the gospel to people and say, hey, consider this, consider this, consider this. And what happens in a place like Zalika, people latch on and they say, there's something here that makes sense. It matters. It's different than anything I've heard of before. Tell me more. And then you see 500 more people come to faith in Christ from the original 1,000 that had come to faith in Christ. Michael, it's such an encouraging story. And yet it's Bible League Bibles that are used in the process of saying, hey, consider this, consider this, consider this. Every time, just think, every time you say, consider this, that's the fishing line being thrown out in that great attempt to be fishers of men. The Bible League Bible, the substance of that cast, if you will. 1-800-937-9673 or go to thatkevinshow.com and click the banner at the top of the page. 1-800-937-9673. And this reminder, right now, every gift being given right now is going to be doubled. So if you can give a $1,000 gift, and that's 200 Bibles, give it right now, and it's going to turn into 400 Bibles. 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You could have such a huge impact for the size of your gift. 1-800-937-9673, 1-800-937-9673, 1-800-YES-WORD, if that's easier to remember, 1-800-YES-WORD, or go to thatkevinshow.com and click.
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4: With SRN News, I'm Ron Taylor. The Trump administration has imposed sanctions on a Turkish financial institution as part of its latest effort to sever critical financial lifelines for the Iranian government. The actions Friday came after Treasury Secretary Scott Bessent launched Operation Economic Outcast. It's the new administration's efforts to isolate already heavily sanctioned Iran from remaining trading partners to try to get it to capitulate to U.S. demands after more than 6 months of war. The U.S. also targeted an Egyptian bank's operation in the United Arab Emirates last week. A Massachusetts judge declares a mistrial in the murder case against Lindsay Clancy. Jurors could not come to agreement on whether she was criminally responsible when she strangled her three children 3 years ago. Friday's mistrial leaves the case unresolved and allows prosecutors to try her again. She had faced life in prison without parole if convicted of first-degree murder. This is SRN News.
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7: 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Reuters Institute says we're now one of the top news brands in the nation. 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
11: 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So I don't know, I'm not involved in the details of that, so I know the president's got a lot more information, but I think we should keep the heat on, and I believe that at the end of March. 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
0: 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And you need business solutions, whether it be SBA or short-term access, whatever you need. And you need to be able to trust people that you work with to know that you're understanding, you know, what you're taking out and so forth. So what do you do when you're in that situation? You got payroll, you got vendors, you got unexpected expenses, and they don't always cooperate with the revenue calendar. Okay, it's called a timing gap. It's not a solvency gap, it's a timing gap. How do you solve that problem? Well, I'm super excited to introduce you to our newest sponsor here at That Kevin Show, Mock Funding, not M-O-C-K, it's M-A-C-H, as in speed, as in super speed, mockfunding.com, and everything that they do. Tony Bode is the president and founder of Mock Funding, and he joins me. And Tony, the reason that you and I even cross paths with each other is that I operate a small business, and I, like many small business owners, occasionally need help in making that timing gap bridge over with the ability to do it. And so we're grateful that you're here, grateful that you're a sponsor of the show, but help me understand how prevalent of a need are funding gaps when we're talking about small businesses these days.
12: Great to be here, Kevin. Thank you for

0: don't have the timing, right, where maybe their receivables are out 30 to 60 days. And we provide revenue-based financing, which is just unsecured financing. Does not they don't need to have great personal credit to qualify. It doesn't really depend on what you have on the personal side as much as it depends on how strong you run your, how strong of a business you have and how well you run your business.
1: Yeah.
0: So it's a great tool. It's a great tool. You know, a lot of companies are doing it nowadays more and more. Even major banks are getting into it. And we've been able to help a lot of business owners.
1: I can hear people in the back of my head, Tony, saying, okay, but I've heard, you know, from a lot of companies that have promised me the world and they seem shady as heck. And it's just not something that I think I could. You guys, by the way, you need to go on Trustpilot and see their ranking. But they have this incredible litany of people that have, you know, worked with them and have nothing but the most incredible comments to say. But talk about how important integrity is in this process and kind of how you structure what mock funding does differently.
0: 100%. So I always said that when money is your product, it just leaves room for a lot of bad behavior out there. It's an industry that isn't as regulated as the personal sector, personal lending sector. So we hear a lot of clients saying, hey, I've been promised things from another company, from a broker, and oftentimes just to get me into a transaction that I didn't want to be in. And so what differentiates us is that we take the consultative approach because every client is different. Every client has the ability to qualify for a plethora of different things. So depending on your situation, depending on your credit, the first thing we like to do is have a conversation. So one of the things we differentiate from our competitors is that we're looking at long-term relationships and we're not afraid to walk away from a deal if we feel like what you can achieve right now with your business isn't exactly what you need in order to be able to accomplish your goal. We'll tell you that. We're in it for the long term and that's not the short term. So
1: truly help them, you'll tell them that. And if 100%. You can, you'll show them the different options that are
0: 100%.
1: Available.
0: Yeah. And look, we have connections with major SBA partners. Even through the SBA, we can fast track most of our applications in as little as 2 weeks. So that's actually quite a ways away from what I was doing traditional lending at the bank. So we have we've opened up our possibilities where we can work with, you know, A-tier clients that have perfect credit, have been in business for years and years. And also the guys that are just getting started, maybe they've been in business a year, their credit isn't as good, but there's options and solutions we can provide them as well.
1: Yeah. Well, friends, I'm just excited because I'd love to pass on recommendations about people that have integrity. And you know that if you listen to this show and know me for any length of time, that is one of the most important things. Mock funding can be reached at 888-462-9442, 888-462-9442. You can also go online, mockfunding.com, M-A-C-H, not M-O-C-K, M-A-C-H, like the speed, mockfunding.com, mockfunding.com. And then click through on that little Trustpilot symbol and go, seriously, go look and see what people have to say about the services that they've been provided. But I can just tell you from personal experience, Tony and his crew, they really care about the business, they really care about you, and I think you're going to be really super pleased with all of it. Tony, great to see you. We're going to be talking to you a lot of time on Mondays. You're going to have like special tips for small businesses and ways to make their workflow even more efficient. And we're looking forward to getting to know you on a brainiac basis as well. So thanks for all your help.
0: Looking forward to it. And I really appreciate the platform.
1: You got it. Kevin McCullough coming right back. It's That Kevin Show. From Focus Features and the acclaimed director of Captain Phillips and Jason Bourne comes The Uprising, starring Andrew Garfield. Witness the true story behind the legend of Robin Hood. With everything taken from him and with nothing left to lose, one man's stand against injustice will inspire a movement that will change everything. In a land of kings, a man of the people will defy the most powerful empire on earth and ignite a revolution. With an all-star cast, breathtaking visuals, and visceral action, The Uprising is a must-see cinematic epic that really demands to be seen on the biggest screen possible. An amazing story of courage, sacrifice, rebellion. One man becomes the symbol of a people fighting for freedom. The Uprising from Focus Features and the acclaimed director of Captain Phillips and Jason Bourne, starring Andrew Garfield. Rated R. Under 17 is not admitted without a parent. Witness the rise of Robin Hood. Only in theaters September 10th. You do not want to miss The Uprising. Discover it in Dolby Cinema. Hi, Kevin McCullough. I have a lot of friends that have a lot of opinions about AI, what it means, how to use it, what should be done with it, and what shouldn't be.

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0: And talk to more people. It didn't sit well. Bethany Mandel was one of those that I reached out to last night. Bethany, because first of all, it's a weird time to publish a piece like this, given that we can't seem to even have clarity on the Lindsey Clancy trial, which is literally a mom who said, "I regret having kids to the degree that she killed them." And it's like, do we really need this? Like, even if there are moms who feel this way and who feel very overwhelmed, and I want to be compassionate about what pregnancy does to a woman. My blessed bride has had three, and she did not have the easiest of times after delivery, and for a good while. Life gets really hard, excruciating, in fact. But I feel like that the meaning that is recovered through being parents and through raising kids kind of sometimes outpaces the convenience of it. And I think that as a society, we are just losing sight of that altogether. Am I completely out to lunch here?
8: You are not even close to, you're in the same ballpark. So you probably have New York Mag in your feed because you've rage commented on something else of theirs. Because this is all they produce, is this anti-natalist, anti-kid, anti-family, anti-tradition rage bait. And this is something that they've published a million times. And this is actually the perfect time for them to post something like this, because Lindsey Clancy is the end result of their ideology.
0: She's the cover girl for their cause.
8: Yes, 100%. And what's creepy is, from their perspective, women should not have children. It holds us back. It makes us crazy. And we can't be held responsible for what we do at the end of it. And so, yes, she probably, you know, shouldn't have done this. But, you know, who among us? Who among us? That's their response to Lindsey Clancy. They throw up their hands and say, who among us? And the rest of us normies out here are like, me. I've never wanted to brutally murder three of my children. I'm good. I've never felt that way.
0: Yeah. And I don't want to let the cut off the hook by focusing on Lindsey, because we've covered her in detail. Here's the problem that I have with it. Even if you can do a case study and find three or four women that all kind of fall in the same category of having regrets about being mother, and the cover girl that they used, the actual cover girl in this story, she and her husband have only two kids. It's all about their lack of being able to just go swimming whenever they want to, or going off to some trip whenever they want to with their kids at 3 months and like a year and a half or something like that. And, I'm kind of like, you haven't even begun to understand the point of what it was to become a parent. But I ran across this thing from Arthur Brooks, who I also follow on social media, and he's a really interesting read. I don't know anything about his faith perspective, but what he says about marriage is really always to me seems spot on. And he has a thing about being a parent, and he says there's kind of three cycles to this, where in the early stages, is it convenient? Is it satisfying? Is it meaningful? And if you study your years of parenting, you go through different cycles of that. I think it's especially unhelpful to have this type of stuff being published out there when what they really need are some solutions as to how to survive it.
8: Yeah, no, but these are people who don't want solutions. These are people who want to feel good about their decision not to have children. They're fishing for excuses, and they love people like this who say, "I regret," because then it makes them feel like they won't regret not having kids. The market for this is not really parents. It's people who are on the fence, who I'm just going to be honest, like, are lazy people. I'm not saying that every person who is child-free is lazy, far from it. I think there's a lot of people out there who should not have children. Lindsey Clancy is a case in point. But there's a lot of people who, like, are thinking about it, but like, God, that seems like a lot of work. These are the people for whom this kind of piece is written. And it's really sad, because they have been raised all through their lives to avoid hard things, to avoid putting in the effort, to, you know, quit the team a week into the soccer season. And they're missing out on that end product that is so worthwhile. Yeah, you just have, like, I'm not a fan of the baby years. I'm not a fan of even the early toddler years, but like, I can say on the end of, like, my oldest is almost 13. I love 13. I love 11. I love 7. I love 9. I love three. I love five. It's amazing, but it does require a front end effort.
0: Yeah. No, you're going to lock it down for at least a couple of years until those biggest hurdles are covered. And hopefully you have, this is why we need two-parent households. Hopefully you have a father in the house that is, you know, lending some help as well. Though my bride said last night, look, you go out and make all the money. I'm fine with that. I will take care of them. I just don't want to have to worry about, you know, paying the bills. And I that's not every woman's approach, but I understand it. And we try to, but even in all the work, we still want to like come back and help and do what we can when we're able to. So it's like,
8: yeah, for sure.
0: I just think that nothing in society is served by endlessly navel gazing and saying, oh, what if my life had not had these kids? And to say it out loud and to put it into print. And here's the thing that really, and this will be my final thought. Someday these kids are going to read what their mom said because the internet lives forever. And how would you like, Bethany, to be 15, 18, 19 years old, starting out in the world, going out, trying to figure out what it was. And you come across a story that your mom said, man, I wish we hadn't had you.
8: Yep. No, and these are the same parents who are going to throw up their hands and say, oh, well, what could have happened? Teenagers are hard. Teenagers are awful. Of course, you know, all kids go off the reservation and, you know, become dry. Like, no, your child's byproduct is a direct result of what you're putting into it. And, you know, this is what you've done to them. We see this on social media, how people talk about their children. They see them as property instead of human beings who, you're right, will grow up one day and see what their parents have posted about them.
0: Yeah, it's just hideous. Anyway, I'm glad to have resources like you, Bethany, for my listeners. Thank you for being here.
8: Thank you.
0: Kevin McCullough coming right back.
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0: With SRN News, I'm Ron Taylor. The Trump administration is escalating its campaign against DEI policies in higher education.
1: The Trump administration's proposing a rule that would strip private schools and colleges of their tax-exempt status if they provide targeted help to students based on race. Trump officials have used civil rights-era laws to weed out diversity, equity, and inclusion policies, saying they discriminate against white and Asian American students. Scores of universities have shut down or rebranded their DEI offices and ended scholarships and clubs designed for minority students. The Treasury Department and IRS estimate up to 18,000 institutions could be affected by the proposal. Ben Thomas, Washington.
0: Building a border wall and chasing down border crossers are the themes of two games on a new White House website called arcade.gov.
2: The White House has unveiled a website of arcade games. It says promote different aspects of President Donald Trump's agenda. It announced arcade.gov on social media with a parody of Xbox, PlayStation, or Nintendo. In one parody, a Sega logo turns to MAGA.
3: Sega!
2: Trump's Make America Great Again. Players can choose from five games, including building a wall at the U.S. southern border and chasing down border crossers at the Rio Grande. In supply line, food moves along an assembly line, and the player must reject items that don't meet Make America Healthy Again standards. Donna Warder, Washington.
0: A Massachusetts judge declared a mistrial in the murder case against Lindsay Clancy Friday. Jurors could not agree on whether she was criminally responsible when she strangled her three children 3 years ago. Friday's mistrial leaves the case unresolved and allows prosecutors to try her again. This is SRN News. Correspondent Michael Harrington says church attendance is up.
4: A new poll of America's Protestant pastors from Lifeway Research finds that 54% of them say they've got more people in the pews now than they did in 2023, 4% more on average. Another 30% of pastors report their congregation's numbers have held about steady over the last 3 years, and 16% say attendance is down. Lifeway Executive Director Scott McConnell says the numbers indicate that most churches have fully recovered from the pandemic. Michael Harrington reporting.
0: Thousands of young Orthodox Christians gathered in Romania's capital Thursday night for a candlelit procession that illuminated a trail from the giant National Cathedral onward. The procession of lights was part of a four-day program for the eighth edition of the International Meeting of Orthodox Youth in Bucharest. The annual gathering brings together several thousand young people ages 16 to 35. This is SRN News. Russia's war on Ukraine shows no sign of letting up. If anything, it's growing more concern, unbearable for innocent civilians.
5: Russian drone and missile strikes on Kiev have intensified, disrupting daily life with constant air raid sirens. Previously, the attacks occurred mostly at night, but now they happen day and night. Since last week, residents have faced exhaustion from the relentless alerts. People rush to shelters, interrupting daily activities like shopping and commuting. Even weddings and funerals are affected. Rich Thomason reporting.
0: Tesla is facing a probe into the safety of its steering wheel-free cyber cabs one day after the company ran by Elon Musk launched the taxi service with fanfare. The National Highway Traffic Safety Administration says Friday in a filing that its audit into the cabs will check that the futuristic gold-colored cabs are in compliance with federal rules, as the company insisted in a so-called self-certification to the agency. More news at srnnews.com.

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3: Oh, yes, it is. What is up, my friends? Welcome into it. Hey, you finally made it, my friends. It is officially a Friday. Pat yourself on the back. You scream, I scream. We all scream for Monday. Or do we just scream for a Labor Day Monday, because you are now officially going into your Labor Day weekend. Happy Labor Day to you. Not necessarily because it was a Labor Day holiday, which, for those that don't know, essentially is just a bunch of union people like, we're going to get a day for workers, which we need, but unions didn't do apparently a very good job. Why? Because most retail stores and restaurants are open on Labor Day, the day that we reflect and remember the workers, and we celebrate the workers, and then they have to work that day anyways because all the retail and restaurant stores are open. So well done, unions. You failed on your mission like you usually do. But if you are celebrating Labor Day just because it's Labor Day, then welcome into it, and you can have your barbecue, you can go out to the lake, do the pool thing, do your outdoor projects, or just stay home and do the honey-do list, whatever you do on your Labor Day weekend. First and foremost, great to have you as usual, broadcasting out of the heart of the nation, doing our thing,
4: doing live
3: like we do every single day here on the program. We got a fun one lined up. We're going to try and keep it somewhat lighthearted on the show today as you kick off your celebration. And by the way, we will be here this weekend as well, so do not miss that weekend broadcast of the program. Phil Cochran will be on the show at the bottom of the hour. He's a retired U.S. Air Force Lieutenant Colonel, I believe. He has his latest book and talking about faith, discipline, what he learned from the military, and what that can do for the next generation. So I say that is really cool. Looking forward to that conversation with Phil coming up at the bottom of the hour. That being said, I don't want to focus a lot of time on this, but there is some breaking news.
2: What's trending today?
3: Big story of the day, of course, is the fact that we have been following this Clancy trial. To a degree, at least. I haven't talked much about it on the program, but there is some news where apparently the defense attorney has now filed an emergency appeal because that they were hung up and about ready to go to a mistrial, which is so freaking wild to me. How, from what I understand, again, not the expert in this case, have not been following it much, and apparently it's now become more of a cultural conversation than just the fact of a woman who murdered her three children, which is crazy in itself, but it's now become a cultural issue of, do hormones and emotions justify actions of individuals? And if so, then we've taken that responsibility out of the individual and just say, well, sorry, I was just not in my right mind. Oh, well. And that's where we're at today. So I don't know what the emergency appeal does. I don't understand enough of the court system to know what's the next step in this process. But I do know that if it did go to a mistrial, or if it does go to a mistrial, then the prosecution has the ability to try and find new jurors and try the court case all over. I don't know what the future could be, or they could find a plea deal, or they could drop all the charges. If we drop all the charges, man, then we are just in a whole nother boat of insanity in society. So that's where we're at. We just don't know. They filed an emergency appeal, which I don't know exactly what the next step means or what that is, but that's where we're at with the Clancy case and the ongoing battle of a woman murdering her three children. And now we're like, meh, we don't know exactly what we're going to do to punish her, but we'll just kind of play it by ear. It's kind of weird to me. All right, that being said,
2: what's trending today?
3: We are following some of the reports right now, obviously, for Labor Day weekend, that the AAA across the nation is looking at gas prices. Gas prices still relatively high across the country, and it is putting a deterrent on individuals wanting to travel far for that final summertime hoorah going into the weekend for Labor Day. Are you traveling? What do you plan on doing, and do you plan on traveling further? They always categorize it as traveling further than 50 miles away. I don't know, honestly, for Labor Day weekend. Do we really do that? Do people do that? I guess you go on vacation for the last vacation of the year, but school season's already started, so you can't really be gone too long. So unless the lake is further than 50 miles away, I don't really know how many people travel a really long distance for a three-day weekend like that. But gas prices high. People not very happy about that. What's leading that? Obviously, there's some new changes going on with the Trump administration, talking to some of the oil companies, wanting to find ways to lower those gas prices. At the end of the day, It's still being affected, unfortunately, by the Middle East and by what's going on in foreign policy in the nation of Iran. Yesterday, the Vice President J.D. Vance, who stepped in as the press secretary for the day, talked about this issue when they said, hey, when will this Iran war be done, and will it be done by the time of the midterm season? Because I'm telling you, if gas prices are high, that's not going to bode well for voters, even Republican voters, who are still trying in their mind for us to justify the reason why it's high is to make sure Iran doesn't have a nuclear weapon. We know they don't have a nuclear weapon. We want the off-ramp to the conflict right now. And what's that actually look like? J.D. Vance tried to talk about that yesterday during the press conference.
4: Well, Caitlin, again, I wouldn't call it a war. Right now, there is no active shooting. I recognize there have been places where this has flared up. Major combat operations, again, major combat operations lasted for about 6 weeks. And since then, we destroyed, of course, their nuclear facilities with Midnight Hammer. With Epic Fury, we destroyed their defense industrial base for producing weapons and also a lot of their conventional military. And then we made it harder for them to rebuild that nuclear program. But when you ask, when will this end? You're asking me a question like, when will the Iranians stop shooting at ships? I think the reality is, I don't know the answer to that question. You would have to ask the Iranians. When will the Iranians shooting at ships stop having an effect on world energy markets? And the answer is, it has less effect day by day. So what we're going to do is not depend on the Iranians behaving responsibly or negotiating in good faith. What we're going to do is use the tools that we have at our disposal to ensure that the American people, one, never have to deal with the threat of an Iranian nuclear program, and two, that world energy markets are properly supplied.
3: All right, so here's the thing, and this is why I really enjoy J.D. Vance speaking and why he's one of the faces of the Republican Party right now, why I hope he continues to be one of the main focuses, whether he's going to be president in 2028 or not, but one of the main faces of the Republican Party, because he is excellent at articulation. He is excellent at messaging. He is excellent of getting the point across. We understand that this is a very complicated situation. They said it was going to take 4 to 6 weeks. We did about 4 to 6 weeks of actual military operations there, and we're not doing as many military operations there. Now the military is there more for just kind of securing the area to make sure everything's still going to be hunky-dory and respond when Iran tries to do something really stupid. We understand that. We also know that the conversations are very complicated, and that leads to a deeper question that I think many people are having is, should we have done this in the first place? Donald Trump saw it as a threat with the nuclear concerns with Iran. Even people like Tulsi Gabbard said that they saw, and obviously the intel, because she was the director of national intelligence, who came over to the Republican Party as a Democrat formerly because she was tired of the military-industrial complex and getting involved in foreign affairs, especially in the Middle East. Came over as a Republican, was the DNI director, gave the intel to President Trump, never spoke badly about this conflict, even while she's been out of office and walked away as the DNI director to take care of her husband, who's going through all his cancer issues. She's never spoken ill against this, meaning that there's some validity to it, whether people want to acknowledge it or not. Now, we knew it was going to be complicated, which is why other administrations didn't get involved in this in the first place. So our question as a consumer, as a voter, as an American going through the midterm season, going into the final summer blast and hoorah before the fall season begins here, and where gas prices are high and we're frustrated about it, and you know the media loves to hone in on that, something that just digs into the Trump administration to say, look, you're having a hard time, prices are up, and therefore it's more of a strain for you. They love to fuel that fire. Where are we at? And do voters really understand the depth of this conversation regarding the conflict with the Middle East? I don't know that we necessarily do. And to be fair, that I don't know that the Trump administration has done a very good job explaining the ongoing conversations that are here, other than we just need to make sure there's no nuclear war with Iran. Okay, we get that. But J.D. Vance is very correct. We can't tell them what to do. And they have rogue agents. They have rogue people doing really stupid stuff. And until they clean that act up, there's really nothing more that we can do.
5: So it's up to the Iranians when this war ends?
3: Okay, by the way, that was Caitlin Collins with CNN. Yes, it's up to the Iranians. When they want to act like adults and come to the table and have a rational conversation, then we can move forward. Until then, we just have to put the blockade up. We have to have the military protect the energy supply cargo ships that are going through the Strait of Hormuz. And by the way, as we've talked about before, the future of rebuilding pipelines around the area to avoid that strait, to take all that leverage and power away from Iran in the first place, is very good news. In fact, we may be complaining about this now. Well, a lot of people don't like change. A lot of people don't like the pressure for the temporary and for the immediate, because we are one now with social media, thank you, about instant gratification, that we don't like anything upheaving the comfort that we have right now. But at the end of the day, the long-term fix here, really good, man. This is going to look really good once we're done and we avert that strait altogether. I'd say that's a major win. That being said, J.D. Vance continued.
4: Well, if the Iranians keep on, but Caitlin, if the Iranians keep on shooting at commercial ships, again, we have, I think, a responsibility, but certainly we're the only ones with the capability to ensure that the Iranians are not destroying world energy markets. And our attitude is, we're not going to set an artificial timeline, because let's just say, hypothetically, let's say I told you 3 months. Let's say I told you 3 days, okay? And then the Iranians start blowing up oil and gas ships, and the United States is the only country with the capability to ensure that those oil and gas ships get to market. Well, what I would say is, it would be irresponsible for us to write out our strategy and our timeline for an Iranian nation that simply cannot honor its commitments and cannot stop shooting at commercial ships.
3: All right, so he's right across the board. We just have to be a little bit patient, which I know is very hard for voters, very hard for consumers, very hard for people that want to do their things and do not like any upsetting in their comfort at all whatsoever. The good news is, we are fixing things in the long term. So well after Donald Trump's out of office, well after this administration is done, in 5-10 years from now, when we don't have to worry about the Strait of Hormuz because we're building new pipelines around that area, we're diverting energy sources from that place, then we have gas prices down. Hopefully, if we don't have a Democrat in power that wants to create massive inflation and destroy the place, then we're going to be in really good shape. According to AAA, as you head on the road this weekend, we are seeing the national average for gas, by the way, sitting at $4.14. That's a nationwide average. Here in Kansas, where I'm based out of, $3.77 is that average. The large ones, obviously, California, $5.80. What the hell is wrong with you guys?
6: Say what?
3: Look, this is, I know, it's a prime example of how state policy is just as important as federal policy, is just as important as the global markets that are going on. You can have a global market that's really upset right now because of this Strait of Hormuz issue. You can have issues with the federal government based on their federal taxes, which, by the way, the Trump administration has teased that they may actually freeze or temporarily suspend some of the federal taxes on gas. But then you have state policy, and state policy based on your taxes at a local level, sales taxes, gas taxes, whatever else you may have in that area. That's where the big issue is. Is it too high for $3.77 here in the state of Kansas? Yeah, it is. That's way too high for a national average, or for an average in the state. I want it to be around $2. So we got about $1.50 to go on that front, but I'd rather take that than $5.80 in California. That's kind of insane. What the hell's wrong with you, California? State of Washington to $5.48 right now. In Alaska, sitting at $5. I guess, you know, it's hard to get up there anyways, but $5 even for Alaska. Montana at $4.38. So there's issues all across the board. The question is for you now. What are you doing for that Labor Day weekend and that celebration? Are you going to be enjoying traveling around, going on the lake, and putting that fuel into the big boat to travel around the lake? Or are you going to sit at home and do that barbecue because you don't want to deal with any of those shenanigans? It's an interesting time. And as we go into next week with the Republican convention, with the Republican Party, Donald Trump having their mini convention, trying to get voters rallied up and excited, will that be a deterrent for people going into the polling place in November because of, again, a single issue? Other issues getting better, crime rates, immigration, other problems that we've been dealing with, Donald Trump's been able to fix across the board. But will this one issue, the economy, what hurts your pocketbook the most, will that deter people from showing up or voting the right way and put in a strain on the majority of Republicans wanting to keep those in both the House and the Senate? Time will tell. There's a long time until the elections, but it's not looking good right now with that pressure that's ongoing. Lots more coming up for your Friday here on The Voice of Reason. Stay here.
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15: Politics, you have to work. So what I'm going to do, I'm doing this for the Speaker. I'm doing it for John Thune. I'm doing it for Steve. I'm doing it for our great chairman. Thank you, Joe. But I'm doing it for the legendary Jim Jordan. We got to win for Jim. Got to keep you in the same position.
3: All right, Donald Trump on the campaign trails. He's heading around the country. He says that he's got more rallies coming up around the nation as we go through, and especially as we hit the 30-day mark, which is coming up relatively soon before election season. We're about just a few weeks away from that 30-day mark, so get ready for that one. But where are we at, especially with the Labor Day weekend and the high gas prices, the frustration at the pump in the economy right now, where they say that's the affordability issue that they're frustrated at and could be a punishment for Republicans? Is that the one-item issue that's driving you to the polls? And is that really as bad as what we say? We'll cover some of that here in just a moment. First, I want to tell you about my friends over at Americans for Prosperity. As we talk about the affordability issue, they have the plan. We know exactly what we can do. Foreign policy, that's its own beast. The conflict with Iran, that's its own beast. The Strait of Hormuz with all that energy flowing through there, that's its own problem. But here on the domestic front, we don't have to have $5.80 gas in the state of California, because we could actually do things more efficiently. Tax cuts, deregulation, healthcare reform, energy dominance, and so much more. And that entire plan is on their website at AmericansForProsperity.org/affordability. Get in front of your elected official. They are heading back to D.C. in about a week or so, and you need to make sure they have that plan in front of them. Be part of the largest grassroots organization in the nation with more than 50 chapters in every single state and more than 4 million boots on the ground with our friends over at Americans for Prosperity. Bring in the golden age of America with the Trump administration, with these deregulation plans, with the focus on the free markets and free enterprise, and with our friends with Americans for Prosperity, and do it today. By the way, speaking of that, there was a conversation on CNN I found kind of interesting that was, I believe, maybe today, yesterday, I don't know, but there was a conversation about this guy going after a panelist on CNN who had said that capitalism is oppressive, and he wasn't about to stand for that.
16: It's one thing to not think capitalism isn't working ideally. It's another thing entirely to insist that it is oppressive, that it is bound up with white supremacy.
17: Well,
16: I've always preferred Adam Smith's description of capitalism as the natural system of liberty, the idea that people can own property, that they can exchange it freely with one another for profit, that they can find ways to put their resources to good use, those private property, and profit in a way that is actually beneficial to everyone else, that there can be gains from trade that are mutually beneficial. These are foundational ideas that have created more wealth than any other system in human history. That is what
17: capitalism
16: is. That is not white supremacy.
17: Has always worked that way.
16: I've just described the actual.
17: I've just described the basic facts.
3: See, I don't understand how they just come up with this garbage. They just make things up as they go along. Well, capitalism's oppressive. How? Name one way where capitalism is oppressive. And this is why it's a concern, as we talked about the affordability issue, the high gas prices for Labor Day weekend. This is why it's important, is because when we get frustrated with an issue and say gas prices are high, then we automatically, by default, because we've been conditioned to do this in society, we look and say, well, look, oil companies make a profit, and they're making a profit, and we're paying higher prices at the pump, so therefore it's their fault. Or it's Trump administration's fault because they got involved with a conflict that I didn't agree with, so therefore it's his fault. And we don't realize that that's not capitalism. But because something is uncomfortable for the short term, then all of a sudden capitalism's the problem, and now it's oppressive by not giving people the opportunity. Let me tell you something. Capitalism is the most free system to ever exist. Is it perfect? Probably not. But for a man-made system, it is the most perfect that we could possibly get to, because capitalism gives the equal opportunity. It does not give the equal outcome. And capitalism is what allows businesses and a cost of a good for a service or a good to be at the best price for the best quality and the best service possible. As soon as government gets involved, as soon as regulation gets involved and intervenes, that entire system gets messed up. But people don't understand that, so that's why we're seeing now a push for socialism, just because capitalism failed them for not being completely comfortable all the time.
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5: 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And they, you know, just keep that pressure on economically and militarily to get to the table. So I don't know. I'm not involved in the details of that, so I know the president's got a lot more information. But I think we should keep the heat on. And I believe that at the end of March. 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
6: Where Hoosierholics gather every week. 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
7: Yeah, welcome back into it. We are moving through your Friday here for your Labor Day weekend, getting you set for the weekend. I know you're probably on the road already if you are traveling on the lake already. If so, I give you major props for that. I will not be on a lake because I will not be sitting in 104 degree temperatures. That's just not appeasing to me at all. I'll go ice fishing with you. I'll jump in a frozen lake with you. Not going to sit on a lake when it's 104. At 70, I'll do that. At 80 degrees, maybe. But 90 and 100, nope. Nope, not going to do that one. All right, let's shift gears away from politics for a little bit. I know it's the weekend. We're probably burnt out from the politics. There's a lot going on, and it's only going to get crazier. I'm telling you, election season really ramps up after Labor Day. So all the election talk that we've had on this program already, it's going to get even crazier after Labor Day because that's when the campaigns really ramp up across the nation. But for now, I want to shift gears as we talk about some faith, we talk about some discipline, we talk about the latest book with our next guest on the program.
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7: 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Happy to have on the program. He is a retired U.S. Air Force Lieutenant Colonel, Mr. Phil Cochran. Phil, how are you, my friend?
9: I am great, Andy. Thanks for having me on the show.
7: You betcha. Yeah, appreciate you jumping on here. First off, congratulations on the book. It's really exciting. I love hearing these types of stories because, I mean, the military service, what you've gone through, what you do, and the discipline and the structure that we have there. It sounds like with the chaos that we're going on in the world today, it sounds like we kind of need some more of that, don't we?
9: You know, we need Christians on fire in their faith and carrying out the mission the Lord has given them, and with the tools and the discipline and the perseverance to do all that.
7: Yeah, amen. First off, before we talk about some of the lessons that you've had in the book, talk about some of the experiences that you had in the military and the Air Force. And did you ever actually go through and break that sound barrier while you were flying around?
9: Oh, I break the barrier quite frequently, especially on air-to-air sorties out over the Sea of Japan. The interesting thing is you would never really notice that you'd broken the barrier until you were down in the debrief. It was so smooth anymore in the modern aircraft that you didn't notice it until you were looking at the tape and you said, oh, I was faster than the speed of sound right there. I was going supersonic. So
7: wow.
9: It was rather anticlimactic in the aircraft compared to the early days of Chuck Yeager breaking the sound barrier and going out of control and everything else. So absolutely.
7: That's really incredible. I love that. Well, cool. That's an experience that you can, put the feather in the cap, which is really kind of neat. Through those journeys, through those experiences, what led you to want to write a book like this, to want to try and promote that idea of the discipline and the faith and the trust? I mean, what led you down that road?
9: Well, I was a pastor for 22 years of a church, and as I pastored and taught the Word of God, I constantly found myself going back and pulling from the analogies of my history as a fighter pilot, my history in aviation, and as just general aviation pilot, pulling from those analogies and applying them to the Word of God to teach it to my congregation. And you would think that it would pass over the heads of most of them who didn't have any knowledge of aviation or fighter pilot or military. But what I found was it really created an anchor in their minds of the truth of God's Word. And I would have men and women, young men, young women alike coming up to me after the message going, that was so great. Or coming back to me the following week saying,

0: grow and centralized power and looking towards government for the answer in for a very long time. Are you seeing it from your end? Are you seeing a bit of that cultural shift as well?
1: Yes, my concern, though, is that the cultural shift is nothing unless it's based upon the truth. You know, we live in a generation that seems to want to discover their own or to create their own truth about what the Word of God says. And the Word of God is truth. Our job is not to create it, but to discover it as we read it and study it and apply what He said to our lives, or what God has written to us to our lives. Mm-hmm. And so my prayer is that people will be disciplined with the Word of God to know truth and apply it to their lives.
0: I like how you use the word discipline, because we don't have that much anymore. We talk a lot about on the program here, obviously, with some of the social issues, political issues today, that we don't usually understand the idea of cause and effect, action and consequences, and taking responsibility for some of the actions that you make, which is why we see, I think, politically, as we talk mostly about current events and politics here, we talk about just people that really don't take responsibility for their actions, and then we wonder why things are kind of haywire right now. How do we get discipline back inside society to take responsibility for our actions and try to hold ourselves at least to a higher standard?
1: Well, self-government is so important. Self-government is more important than the federal government or any other form of government. If we don't govern ourselves, that's where it all starts, and it grows from us and then blossoms out into the spheres of influence that we each have. And God's very clear, you know, when He says, if my people are called by my name, will humble themselves and pray and seek my face and turn from their wicked ways, then I will heal their land. And that's really where we're at. And I think one thing I loved about being a fighter pilot was the discipline. It was the fact that we lived purposefully. We didn't just take off and fly around and break the sound barrier and then high-five each other when we came down on the ground and said, boy, that was fun, let's do it again tomorrow. No, we spent hours briefing, we spent hours preparing, we trained, we executed, but then most importantly, when we landed, we didn't just say, okay, see you tomorrow, we'll do the same thing. We actually spent time debriefing to identify where we did well on the sortie, where we could have improved, and what steps we were going to positively take tomorrow to make sure that we improved and made progress in our expertise in being able to fly, fight, and win for the United States Air Force and for our nation. As Christians, we miss that debriefing aspect. We live our lives at the speed of sound. We spend very little time thinking and meditating upon our day and where we went wrong, where we could have done better, and most importantly, where tomorrow we're going to take positive steps to do better than we did today. Not in our own strength, obviously through the power of the Holy Spirit, but He does command us to discipline ourselves, to buffet our bodies, to run the race to the prize that's set before us. And so that's really one of my prayers as people read my book, is that they'll be encouraged to do just that.
0: Yeah, I really like that. We're talking with retired Lieutenant Colonel Phil Cochran. He is author of the latest book, Lessons Learned at the Speed of Sound. You just kind of touched on it, but right now we have a pandemic in society with the mental health issues, anxiety and depression and, you know, whatever else is going on with, you know, addiction issues or suicidal tendencies, or young generations that, you know, have been desensitized to shootings and violence and everything else that's going on. These lessons here, the discipline from the military, the, you know, holding yourself to a higher standard, having that self-governance in your, would that help solve a lot of these problems, do you think?
1: Oh, absolutely. One of my devotionals, one of my favorite ones, is that small errors compound over time. And as I would fly a low level in the F-16 or early on in the T-38, especially before all the green stuff provided me with so many of the answers that I had to do manually before, if I was just 1 degree off in my course, just 1 degree off, after 1 minute, I would be a mile off course. And amplify that over the length of a low level, and I wouldn't be anywhere near the target. And that's what we're seeing right now. We have avoided, we have disregarded, we have accepted untruths into our lives. We've disregarded the truth of God's word by little degrees over time, so that now we find ourselves so far off course, it's like, where do we even go from here? And the answer is still always turning back to the Word of God. But unfortunately, we have too much psychobabble in our world today, thinking that love means that I tell people what they want to hear instead of telling people what they need to hear.
0: We forgot the idea of a kind of tough love, right? Of saying, hey, you know, I love you, but at the same time, what you're doing is really dumb. Like, we used to do that with our kids. I have a 12-year-old daughter. I try to do that with my kid as well. Of like, I love you, but what you're doing is really dumb right now, and you're going to get punished for that. We forgot that mindset.
1: We have, and it's so funny how a generation loses it, and it takes multiple generations to get it back just as we drift. And as parents, it's not only important to think about the course that we've set and whether we're 1 degree.

0: are more off course and where that's going to end us up. But if our children are watching us, and even for those at church or our friends, whoever's watching us, as they fly off our wing, where are we leading them? And even multi-generationally, we need to think about our children and our children's children. Where are the truths that I've adopted into my life that may be mistruth in some way? Where is that going to lead my family over generations?
1: I love that. Phil, we got just about a minute left here, but the message that you would have for the younger generation that is coming up, that's being bombarded with a lot of different rhetoric and messaging and propaganda online, on social media, in the classroom, in public schools, what would be your message to them as they're trying to figure out the world right now?
0: Turn to the Word of God. The Word of God has answers for everything to do with life and godliness, and it is not out of date. It's applicable today just as it was 2,000 years ago and more. So turn to God's Word. Buy my book. I pray it's an encouragement. You can get it on Amazon. Amazon has it in every format imaginable. It's on the Apple App Store, Lessons Learned at the Speed of Sound, or Church and Family Life, which has wonderful free resources to building godly churches and godly families. So churchandfamilylife.com also.
1: Go and check out all the great information. Go check out the book, Lessons Learned at the Speed of Sound. Phil, we appreciate the time very much, my friend. Thank you for your service and for what you've done. We got to get you back on again soon.
0: Thank you so much. I'd love that.
1: Yeah, you bet. Phil Cochran, go check out his book. We appreciate his time very much, and a great lesson. I think it's a great lesson. We all need to learn and remember and teach our youth of America as we are trying to battle these crazy times. The cultural shift in America, I am optimistic about that, as we've said on the show before. Very optimistic about the direction we're going, but we have to continue to remind them about discipline, about the responsibility, personal responsibility. Maybe in the Clancy case, we need to remember ourselves with a little bit of responsibility and not try to pawn it off on other things. Play the victim of yourself and of society, that you're not at fault for anything that you ever do. Lots more coming up. Stay here.
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13: For nearly 3,000 years, Homer's The Iliad has shaped the Western imagination. As one of the foundational works of Western literature, it explores permanent questions about honor, courage, leadership, friendship, justice, and what it means to live a noble life. In one of the epic's defining moments, Achilles returns to battle after the death of his beloved friend Patroclus, setting aside his wounded pride to confront the responsibilities that come with greatness. 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
16: I learned in politics you have to work. So what I'm going to do, I'm doing this for the Speaker. I'm doing it for John Thune. I'm doing it for Steve. I'm doing it for our great chairman. Thank you, Joe. But I'm doing it for the legendary Jim Jordan. We got to win for Jim. Got to keep you in the same position. I'm going to take the final 30 days, maybe a little bit more than that, because it's all about 35 races. You know, some of you guys are leading by so much. Please don't make me go to your area. If you're leading by 40 points and you've been there for 25 years, like the Speaker, he leads by 42 points and he has it made. Please don't ask me to come to your area and make a speech, right? But I'm going to go to every one of those 35 places. And we're going to see if we can get everyone elected. You know, I think it's worked. Then we're going to do the town halls. They're fantastic.
1: All right. So there you go. Donald Trump's plan to go on the campaign trail the last 30 days of the election season, trying to rally everybody in these major states. We have some really big ones coming up. We have Mike Rogers up in the state of Michigan with a big pushback from him because he's, you know, supported by Israel, or at least has supported Israel himself against Abdul El Sayed. So you have that one. You have Ken Paxton down in Texas against James Tallarico. So there's a lot of major races that Donald Trump plans on trying to campaign for and help out as we try and keep them majorities in the House and the Senate. Here's the thing, and this is going to be, again, a warning for you, a reminder that the media is going to do everything they can to try and tear apart the MAGA movement and the Republican movement and do it like it's sounding like it's coming directly from us. Here's what I mean by that, is that right now there's a story floating out there, and this is from the archives, I believe, from archive.today from Politico, where apparently there are Republican groups around the state of Kansas telling Donald Trump to not come to their areas for these rallies. Now,
17: what?
1: I know. Let's do that again. Say what?
17: Say what?
1: All right, there it is. So telling him not that they don't want him there. Now, one of two things is happening. Either that's not true, and it's just a minute few that's a very fringe within the Republican Party, and the media is trying to hype it up to make it sound like it's a big deal. Donald Trump's over in the party, and we don't want him any longer. I don't know that to be the case, because the numbers would actually show otherwise. In the primaries that we've seen across the nation, overwhelmingly, Donald Trump-endorsed candidates are winning across the board. So I can't see parties themselves, even though they tried to, and this is not like the 2015 Republican Party, where they did everything they could to sabotage Donald Trump when he first got into office in 2015-2016. Totally different scenario. It's not that same kind of party. John McCain's gone. Jeff Flake is gone. Ben Sasse is gone. Most of those anti-Trumpers in the party are gone. And while maybe people may see that there's some kind of quote-unquote Trump fatigue, which has been the term floating around out there now, I don't see many parties openly advocating for saying we just don't want his help on the campaign trail, knowing that he still brings in 10, 15, 20,000 people in different rallies and that he gets people really pumped up and excited. So I don't see that to be the case. So I see it more as a media sabotage, throwing these little breadcrumbs in there, trying to divide the Republican Party they can. Or it is the establishment party recognizing that Donald Trump has a few years left and that they're trying to do what they can to push him out of the party and trying to start that movement now, although that would be a very, very stupid thing to do going into a midterm season. To be fair, though, the establishment Republicans are never very smart, because their argument is every time that we have a close election and we're scared and Republicans get scared of losing their majorities, of scared of losing their elections, they always run back to the middle and try to play the middle of the road in that rhino wishy-washy type of mindset. And then it always fails. Just look at John McCain. Just look at Mitt Romney. I mean, both of those didn't work out too well, but that's the idea that they always try to play at. On the other front, there are now Democrats pretending to be independents, always pretending to be moderates for them to try and pull apart those moderate Republicans that say that MAGA is too extreme, which is why they're trying to give a showcase on them as well. I want to go to CNN for just a moment with a case up in Nebraska where there's an independent candidate, a guy by the name of Dan Osborne, they're trying to showcase now.
18: We have to stop looking left and right and pointing fingers, and we have to start looking up.
19: And that was Dan Osborne. He's neither a Democrat or a Republican. He's running as an independent right here in Nebraska. He's part of a growing number of independent candidates in neighboring South Dakota, in Idaho, in Montana as well.
18: And right now, through bad policy, through blanket tariff policies, now the war in Iran, our agriculture economy is hurting. Our farmers are hurting.
1: All right. So just remember, when you hear those types of stories, they're usually not true. They're really not middle of the road. They're really not independents. They're Democrats in facade trying to pull over some of the moderate Republicans. Dan Osborne, for those that don't know, in the state of Nebraska, yeah, he's a former union leader. So tell me how unbiased, middle of the road, get along with both sides that he really is, being a former leader of a labor union in the state of Nebraska. No, no, he's a far left progressive wanting to win over those rhino Republicans that hate Donald Trump, the few that are still left out there, and seeing if he can win those over. We're back at it again next week. Until then, happy Labor Day weekend. We'll see you back on the radio before you know it. Bye.
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21: Hobbs, the unemployment rate stayed at 4.1%. This is SRN News. A new report on family from a British organization.
22: The Center for Social Justice says marriage is good for kids. It has released a study indicating that family stability is greatly enhanced when moms and dads marry, because those who do so are a lot less likely to split up than those who just live together. The CSJ points out that when parents break up, their children suffer in a number of ways, emotionally, financially, and physically. Marriage seems to be a pretty good antidote. Michael Harrington reporting.
21: In Haiti, more than 100 mourners attended funerals this week inside a church where gangs recently executed more than 30 people in an attack that has shaken the troubled country. The funerals were held for two brothers and three of their cousins at a church in Kenskoff, located in the mountains above Haiti's capital, Port-au-Prince. On August 23rd, gangs attacked the peaceful farming community, killing 47 people, kidnapping more than 50 others. It was one of the largest mass kidnappings in Haiti. This is SRN News. Federal regulators are opening a probe into Tesla.
23: They want to know if Tesla's new steering wheel-free taxis comply with safety rules. A day after the company began offering rides in the vehicles, the National Highway Traffic Safety Administration said it was looking into whether Tesla was in full compliance with federal rules in deploying so-called cyber cabs in Austin, Texas, given that the two-seater cars lack steering wheels, mirrors, and brake pedals.
21: Correspondent Bill Alexander. WNBA Commissioner Kathy Engelbert is retiring at the end of the year, bringing to a close her seven-plus years at the helm of the league and a stewardship that has been transformative and at times tumultuous. NBA Commissioner Adam Silver announcing her decision yesterday. Engelbert turned 62 in November and is the second longest tenured WNBA president or commissioner of the league. You'll find more details at srnnews.com. I'm Ron Taylor.

0: News This Hour from Town Hall. I'm Ron Taylor. Christian Castro is the first federal officer prosecuted by the Justice Department for actions taken during this year's massive immigration enforcement surge in the Twin Cities.
1: ICE officer Christian Castro turned himself in and appeared in shackles at his federal hearing in McAllen, Texas, where he pled not guilty to making false statements to investigators. He was released on bond with an ankle monitor. Castro's attorney, David Lindenmuth, spoke with reporters.
2: You see all these opinions and all this anger, and it's all being focused on one individual. And I think it's inherently unfair.
1: The indictment unsealed Friday accuses Castro of lying to the FBI about being attacked with a broom and a shovel before shooting a Venezuelan man, Julio Cesar Sosa Solis, in the leg. Video contradicted his statements. Meanwhile, Minnesota authorities are facing resistance from the Texas governor as they seek to extradite Castro to face state charges that include assault.
0: Correspondent Jennifer King. The giant Volkswagen Group, the world's largest and biggest car maker by turnover, has had a brutal reality check. It's embarking on a huge restructuring plan that'll simplify operations and close plants. Stefan Bratzel, director of the Center of Automotive Management, says Volkswagen's restructuring plan reflects headwinds from China, which is selling more vehicles in Europe than ever before.
3: What we see now is a fundamental crisis of Volkswagen and other incumbents of the automotive industry. It's not only actual crisis, it's a fundamental change of the whole industry. It's a technological change. It's a change with new players coming into the automotive universe.
0: The U.S. job market rebounded last month as employers added a surprising 162,000 jobs.
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8: Over the next 2 weeks, there will be a lot of people coming in and sitting down and filling in for me because I'm on vacation until September 14th. It's September 14th. I'll be back in the chair, ready to pick up where I left off, looking at the news items of the day, and giving you a decided conservative look at those items. But until then, enjoy the guests that fill in for me right here on the Dave Elswick Show.

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1: The Alex Marlowe Show. I'm glad you're here. We are in a very fast-paced news environment this morning, which is an absolute blast, particularly on a summer Friday, which has been known to be sleepy. Not right now. And we're going to do some live breaking news here. So those of you catching up on the podcast, hopefully you will enjoy it. And I think you will. But we have just heard some huge news in the Lindsey Clancy case. I'll give you that. We have jobs data. We have the first press briefing without Caroline Leavitt. I'll get into some of that. Plus, more and more and more. But Lindsey Clancy's judge has now declared a mistrial, a hung jury, but with a lot of detail to come. Really fascinating, and people are freaking out online over the fact that a mistrial has been declared, but the judge has allowed for a one-hour stay for the defense to petition to remove the one lone juror that's blocking Clancy's acquittal. So this is the scenario that has been reported widely at this point. The jury made up of nine women, three men on the jury. Apparently, all but one of them is ready to acquit the woman who has admitted to killing her own children, has never been diagnosed as a psychotic, but is claiming that she was psychotic and that is why she killed the children as her defense. And only one person is standing in the way of this person walking free for the rest of their life. And they've been debating now for 7 days, I think, has been the jury deliberation period. And one man will not budge. My friend Andrew Colvett, who produces the Charlie Kirk Show, had a pretty brilliant analysis of this, is about the breakdown of how it's pretty much exactly what you would expect in the sense of the nine women on the jury all voting to acquit, the two men rolling over, and then one lone guy standing in the breach and saying, no, we're not going to let this woman go free. I guess I'm somewhat happy about the news, but it is absolutely disturbing that all but one person on this jury did regard this as a acquittal, that she's not guilty, even though she admitted to crushing the necks of her own children with an exercise band and had never been diagnosed and somehow didn't have the ability to didn't have the rage or force to kill herself, only was able to do so with her kids. The idea that this woman should be excused for this, when there are so many people that have gone through so much trauma, there's been 16 billion births in the history of the world. How many people have seen war? How many people have seen true suffering? How many people have been tortured? And yet this is the one person who is so psychotic that she had to kill her kids. It's so implausible that you can't even consider what logic would have to be presented to this jury to get an acquittal, and yet we are on the brink of that, and there's only one man, one individual, who's saying flat out that this person is guilty, and I will not be convinced otherwise. And now the judge is allowing for the defense to petition to get the person removed. I think the judge clearly thinks that she's innocent. It's amazing. It's an amazing thing. We had a big piece up by John Nolte, who's one of the best writers in the game at Breitbart News, who is saying that he really waited and he did not want to listen to the online mobs in one direction or the other. But he writes that he was not convinced of this psychosis explanation, considering that she tricked her husband to leave the house while she murdered her kids, because she sounded normal on the phone with the husband. And if you play the call, and that has been submitted as evidence, that she was sounding normal. So someone who's genuinely psychotic would not have been able to perform as if everything was A-okay to the husband. I think it's a very, very good point. And he also noted, which is really important, and I hadn't thought of this as well, which is why I always trust Nolte's analysis, that she was a trained nurse. So if anyone was going to succeed at the suicide attempt, it probably would have been her, as someone who understands the human body better than most as a trained nurse. So think about the video of this psychotic person who stabbed that poor girl in New York City that you probably saw. I don't think we're allowed to play. I think I did ask to play it, but we're not allowed to play it on the show for a variety of reasons. But that young girl, the Bank of America vice president, regional vice president, not a big banker, who people on TikTok were celebrating her murder by a psychotic person. The person is obviously psychotic. Obviously psychotic. And so this person, not been diagnosed, not on the correct meds, was sober enough to articulate to her husband exactly, to play it so cool, to do this dramatization that everything in the home was going okay while she was murdering her children in their onesies. Sorry, for legal purposes, killing her children in their onesies. And this jury's been convinced, aside from one guy who's standing in the breach and saying, no, stop, this is insane, I don't care what all of you freaks think, I'm not going to let this woman walk over my dead body. So you know what's in store, which is remarkable. I bet a lot of you have already done the math on this. The TikTok crowd, the extremely online crowd, is going to dox this individual, meaning they're going to figure out who he is, where he works, what he's all about, and then they're going to make his life a living heck for the rest of his life. You know they're going to do it. The guy's going to need 24-hour protection. It's a sick saga. I've got some audio that I grabbed. I want to share some of it. This is the judge sending the jury back to deliberate. It's a little dated, but I want to give you guys some of the texture because this is from earlier today, but now he has declared a mistrial since. But I still want to share it. I think it's important to hear what's going on. Let's do 9 first, gentlemen.
2: And you must apply the law as I have instructed you, and you have a copy of the instructions that I gave you. You should still have them back there with the jury room. And with that, you may now resume your deliberations.
3: Court, all right.
1: All right, and then one more. This is the lawyer, Kevin Reddington, who is the defense attorney. The guy was literally posing for selfies with people, lavishing up the celebrity. I mean, this is the beginning of his career. He's going to be a household name as a criminal defense attorney. And even bigger if he somehow succeeds. And why not? If I murdered my children, this would be the guy I'd call now. How dark is that? Dark show. Let's play 8, guys.
4: A 4-person on the jury is so courageous as to speak on behalf of 11 jurors and indicate that juror number, which I will not mention, and I quote, has made statements acknowledging doubt, but refuses to apply it to the verdict as the law states. Clearly, Judge, we have a person who, under their oath, stood in front of you yesterday when you did the individual voir dire, and according to this information, under oath, looked you in the eye and lied.
1: I'm going to tell you right now, if this guy does get doxxed and he does successfully get the mistrial, and we're counting down the minutes, I think we're about 40 minutes into the hour. I mentioned there's an hour stay of the mistrial so that the defense can petition to have the one holdout juror removed. In the event that the mistrial holds and this guy does get doxxed, he should get the Presidential Medal of Freedom right away. He should get a massive reward. The culture, these juries were not sequestered. They were subjected to all sorts of media harassment, all of the people outside suggesting that this thing is a acquittal. This is a not guilty. And then for one guy to stand up and say, I will not fall for that. We know what happened. She murdered her babies, or she killed her babies in their onesies while they ran away from her. While they screamed, and siding with the babies and the husband, the true victims here. That's a heroic thing. It's a heroic act. That is the nature of heroism. Heroism is not doing what's popular. Heroism is standing in a room full of a bunch of people who are pressuring you to do the wrong thing, and you say flat out, I'm not going to do it. So we'll have more updates. It is hard to get past how dark it is that so many people have been convinced of this utter insanity. But we will take it as a small victory if we can somehow pull off the mistrial anyway. But a wild, wild moment in American life that so many lunatic people can see things this way. It does make you disheartened. And as I've said over and over again, this country, it's time for an exorcism. There's a very demonic force. And these beta cuck men who just go along with it, the two men in the jury, should be ashamed of yourself. All right, one of the most brave people I know was Charlie Kirk, who was tragically assassinated almost exactly a year ago, September the 10th, 2025. Conservative leader, a youth pastor in many ways, someone who's an inspiration to me. In one of his final interviews, he wrestled with a timeless question, does God still speak today? And that became the subject of the provocative new documentary, Can You Hear Me Now?, which is coming out imminently. And it is where Charlie grapples with scripture, faith, history, and talks about the roles believers are called to play in our culture today. We could use more believers right now. Matthew Thayer, the director, did a great investigation. He examined evidence and weighed it against a lot of critique. He challenges his own hypotheses, which is an important way to do filmmaking. It's a great way to do journalism. Rather than asking what to think, he presents the evidence and lets you draw your own conclusions. Can consider the biblical foundations of this country and reflect on what it all means today. Can You Hear Me Now? Film.com is the website. This is a very thoughtful conversation, and you will learn a lot. Can You Hear Me Now? Film.com. And then you can go to salemnow.com, get a free DVD if you go now.
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10: Ronald Reagan understood that liberty could never be taken for granted. In 1967, he warned Americans, freedom is a fragile thing, and it's never more than one generation away from extinction. President Reagan knew the freedoms secured by one generation were not guaranteed to survive to the next. Today, as socialistic ideas that place greater power in the hands of government gain renewed support, Reagan's warning carries even greater weight. Freedom is more than inheritance. It's a responsibility, one we all share. Every generation must fight for the principles that made self-government possible. Freedom only survives when each generation chooses to defend it. So, do we have the courage to defend and protect what is being challenged, the very principles that made America the greatest experiment in history?
11: 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Stay sharp with Doc Washburn. 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
1: Hot stuff with the Clancy verdict or mistrial. Hoping, holding out hope. A lot of stuff happening, though, in the economy that is worthwhile. We had a blowout jobs number today, and I have to say, it was so good. My first question to John Carney, our economic and finance editor at Breitbart News, was, is it so good that this is actually going to cause problems? Because sometimes when the jobs number is too good, then people feel like the we're going to raise interest rates. In raising interest rates, the stock market doesn't like that. And so Carney said, actually, you're right. It is too good. And the stock market is going to go down. He said this before the opening bell. And now the stock market's down a bit. It's down a couple hundred points. And it's because the jobs data was so good. Let me give you some of the details from the jobs report, which is yet again another unbelievable sign. But first of all, the prior month's job loss revised away, including June. June was revised up. So June and July both saw their jobs numbers. Remember, we had negative job growth last month, which is not the end of the world, given our current economy, because we have such a stable workforce and we're not employing and importing all this cheap labor. Leisure and hospitality bumped up. Factory worker jobs went up. Lots of government jobs went away. Hourly earnings went up, but not too much, which is perfect, because if hourly earnings go up too much, then it becomes inflationary. So we got pretty much, I mean, this is almost like a perfect report. So 162,000 jobs. This, of course, broke all estimates in the positive sense by double, even triple what the estimates were. And recall, as I've been noting, we have a different jobs market than we've had in yesteryear, where we've had these very low-wage jobs that were very seasonal, cyclical. People come in and out of this job market. A lot of foreign labor coming in would work for low wages and then leave. And that's not the jobs market now. These are stable jobs with better pay. So the Federal Reserve is probably not going to be able to lower rates off of this, and it may even raise rates. Trump has already got in front of this, trying to suggest that we need to have the lowest rates in the country, which is kind of awesome, but also not going to happen. But Kevin Warsh is going to have to do what he's going to have to do, and this could mean interest rates go up, which is why the stock market is down, despite this great news about the economy. So Trump warned the high rates puts the U.S. at an unfair disadvantage, and it threatened to stop trading with countries that run a surplus with the U.S. if rates are not cut. A lot of that makes a lot of sense. But economists expected only 55,000 jobs and a rise in unemployment from and we just didn't get it. We just didn't get it. And this prior month, July, going from a loss of 23,000 to a gain of 21,000, the delta 44,000 in the positive. And June was revised up by 11,000. So 55,000 combined for the previous 2 months, in addition to the massive explosion in private sector jobs, especially led by the manufacturing sector. And a lot of people are crediting Donald Trump. Tim Scott's out there immediately crediting Donald Trump for this. It's very noteworthy when we talk about these midterm elections, and we are very much in the heat of the election cycle, that this is a much better economy than people are giving it credit for. And can Republicans tell that story? Can they paint that narrative? I don't know if they can. I really don't. But they should, because the economy is quite strong, wages going up, jobs very strong. It's one of the strongest labor markets we've ever seen in America. I'm not saying it's perfect. I'm not saying the Iran war hasn't caused problems with the oil prices, energy prices, but we're doing really, really well. I was also contemplating what's going on up in Canada with Mark Carney just laying into Trump. He literally said he's at war with us when 75% of Canadian exports go to the United States. And we are uniquely capable of refining their oil because they've got this tar sands oil. I'm not an oil expert, but hey, we are endorsed by Chevron now on the show, which is pretty cool. So I dig that. That would have been unthinkable a decade and a half ago, the Marlowe Show, endorsed by Chevron. Pretty sweet. But that is one of those things where Canada, we are uniquely good at processing their oil. They export all their stuff to us. We have 8-9 times their population. They're trying to import the third world the way we used to do it. They want China to come in. They want India to come in. They want Pakistan to come in. They want Latin America to come in because they don't reproduce at all. I mean, we're not doing enough of that, but they don't do it at all. It's lame up there. Look, we've had great Canadian following at Breitbart because of our SiriusXM presence, which has a lot of Canadian listeners, that stuff. So no Canadians in the audience. I'm not trying to throw shade at you, but Mark Carney has staked out a political position that he's going to defy Trump even if it hurts Canada. Declaring a war with America, a trade war with America, is not smart if you're Canadian, especially when you hamstring your own economy because they're so rich in natural resources. They're the second biggest country by landmass, and they don't have a lot of people, and they refuse to extract not just oil and natural gas and things like that, but they have so many precious metals up there that they refuse to get because they're still kowtowing to the green industry. We are so lucky that we have Donald Trump as a president relative to Mark Carney. Trump, not a perfect man by any means, but so much better than what is the alternative that other parts of the world must endure. All right, we'll be right back. I got a big take on who's going to be the next press secretary, so stick with me. We'll be right back.

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2: With SRN News, I'm Ron Taylor. A Massachusetts judge has declared a mistrial in the murder case against Lindsay Clancy. Jurors could not agree on whether she was criminally responsible when she strangled her three young children 3 years ago. Yesterday's mistrial leaves the case unresolved and allows prosecutors to try Clancy again. She had faced life in prison without parole if convicted of first-degree murder. The job market rebounded last month as employers added a surprising 162,000 jobs. The unemployment stated 4.1%. Revisions added 55,000 jobs to June and July payrolls. The jobs report issued by the Labor Department yesterday could be good news for President Trump. Just 2 months before midterm elections, in which the health of the economy is weighing on voters' minds. Diesel hitting a record price, soaring to an average of $5.85 a gallon for the first time. This is SRN News.
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0: All right, this Labor Day, Salem News Channel is going to have a special programming event, the America 250 Movie Marathon. 10 great movies back to back to back to back to back to back to back to back to back. Is that 10? You got 2 days to catch them all. Start Saturday and Sunday, noon Eastern, on Salem News Channel. And if people are loving the Salem News Channel, I have to say that I've got some people who've been with me for a long time who've followed all my shows in various iterations, and they really like watching Salem News Channel. So check it out. And the show's on at a convenient time of day, I think, for some of you, more of a TV time of day. And we do a visual show. We really spend a lot of effort trying to make sure the visuals look good, and it's not just me opining into the microphone. So check it out and check out those movies. And I'm on 7 days a week, typically, on Salem News Channel, because some of the podcasts get aired over the weekend. So if you want Marlow, that's where to go. But this weekend, America 250 movies. Okay, I have one other... this is a good segue because I've got one other economic issue that I did want to bring up, and it's a good way for me to tease what's coming. I'm heading out on vacation tonight, and it's with family vacation, and so I will be away from live radio. But I want to share that we have sensational podcasts heading your direction, if I say so myself. I have recorded for you, my beloved audience, so far 11 exclusive interviews that I have not yet aired, and I've got at least one more today, and I'm planning on maybe squeezing in one more on the trip. And there are two themes here. I spoke to people at the Republican Jewish Coalition event. These are ambassadors, cabinet secretaries, congressmen, senators. These are some of those powerful people in American life, and I'm going to be airing all of those. And then I also have friends of Charlie Kirk coming in for a week of tributes to my good friend and my former Salem colleague, Charlie Kirk. All of that is to come on the podcast feed. So subscribe to the podcast if you want daily shows. We will have live shows for you on the Alex Marlow Show, but it will not be me next week. But I will have a podcast for you. And one of the more interesting of the interviews I conducted was with Randy Fine. And I will tell you, there was a contentious moment to it, which is really fun, about this, where we go back and forth over his extremely heated rhetoric regarding who I regard as innocent people in the Gaza.

from you, presumably, or lock you up, put you in jail. It's so offensive, and we never talk about taxation this way. And this is part of the thing that I do deeply resent about the nature of wokeism, of woke one, woke two, woke three, whatever that is, all the trans stuff. When we spend all this time focused on all of these culture war issues, then it means we don't have time to talk about some of these basic fundamentals that really do affect each and every one of us. That the idea that the government has a right to confiscate money every year for a home that we own shows that we're in a glorified socialist or communist state, and we are no longer the free country that we should be. And we got to get some revenue from something. I'm not saying that we should have zero taxation, but I am saying that note how absolutely offensive the idea of a property tax should be to every American. It's a offensive tax. It's in a way the most offensive tax. Now, for me, I pay a lot more in income tax than I pay in property tax. So as a quantity, the income tax is more. But the principle of it, I think, is really important. And we need to start talking about taxation as a moral issue. We need to start talking about it that way. Because if we talk about it purely as the goal of the government is to extract as much revenue as possible, which is how we behave for the most part in recent years, is that the goal of the government is to set a tax rate where the most money comes into the treasury as humanly possible. It is not for the people to keep their money. It is to optimize. And we've made a conclusion that if you hit a certain threshold, people will move overseas. People will put their money in foreign bank accounts. People won't work as hard because they see the incentives as lower. So they set the rate to optimize revenue to the treasury, where if they set the rates any higher, then they'll end up getting less. That is so immoral. It's so wrong. So important to note that. Okay. All right. I want to mention something. Maria Bartiromo got ousted from Fox News, and this was an interesting thing. And I want to shout out Maria as one of the brave voices in America. She's someone who at Fox is that we have a long history at Fox and Breitbart where they've been very icy to us in the past. And I think it's not personal. It's just business. And we have been very competitive with them in terms of influence, though they're much, much, much, much bigger organization operation than we are. And so I always found it sort of silly is that they have 24-hour cable news networks. They have budgets that I'm sure are in the, you know, 10-figure range every year. And I don't have a hundredth of that. And so, but they've always been kind of icy to us. But every once in a while, there's a host that has so much balls, or for lack of a better expression, that they're able to still get some of our content on the air and interact with us from time to time. And in my 18 years of Breitbart, the only host who've had me on was Tucker Carlson, Laura Ingraham, and Maria Bartiromo. And that's it. Gutfeld one time. And that's it. They will not fight through the corporate resistance to Breitbart. And again, I'm not trying to judge Fox corporate. I can do that at a different time, a different place. I'm saying that's the way they do business. And Maria Bartiromo is a brave, brave individual. And she would go out on a limb. First of all, was the first woman who was a business news anchor of any repute. She's been doing it forever. And not only is she gutsy, she's someone who has unbelievable work ethic. I think she married rich, and she's been in the game for decades, and she's fetched huge sums of money. And she is, I don't think she has children, so I don't think there's a lot of drains in her money. She is still a 24/7 absolute beast when it comes to working. And I know this firsthand, because I know when I would do shows with her show, there was the most rigorous prep. Now, all the hosts want you to kind of send them talking points and stuff, but she would call me and talk through the segments ahead of time. This would be at 5 a.m. on a Saturday or a Sunday. And she would have legitimate notes. And then after the segment, she'd call me, and then we'd talk about it. This is someone who loves the news, lives for the news, has just a reporter's brain and heart, fearless, obviously. And she got fired from Fox, apparently, because she wanted to run some sort of a segment, some sort of reporting on China that was tough. Fox corporate didn't like it, and she shared that with the White House. And we can debate whether or not that's an appropriate thing to do. I certainly would be, you know, if I was running the newsroom and I told someone, don't report on something, and then they shared it with the White House, I would not be happy. So I'm not saying I'm condoning anything like that. But that's the report. It was related to China and the 2020 election voting conspiracies, which is a huge sensitivity for Fox with a big settlement over the voting machines, which, by the way, for as cautious as Fox can be, I knew any of those stories at Breitbart because I thought they were false. And Fox did them, and they got sued.
So apparently a Fox Business executive sent a text to Fox Business producers informing them that the story couldn't go to air, and Bartiromo took a screenshot here with the White

0: House, according to reporting. I don't know if this is true, but that's what I was told. So then the question is, what do you do about this if an individual does this? And apparently she got fired. So a person who was, has a decades-long track record, a pioneer, one of the hardest workers, highest integrity. And you know what else I love about her? She's on our Instagram at Breitbart. We have a massive Instagram, millions and millions of followers. She's one of the most powerful in all of news. Maybe the most powerful in all of news. We have a huge Instagram. And she gets in there with the commenters and comments on stuff, which is just always a blast to see these stars. So then the question is, what's next for her? And a lot of people are speculating, could she be the next White House press secretary? And I would put a pin in that, because very interesting, because we had their first White House press briefing without JD, without Caroline, led by JD, yesterday. Now, was I rooting for my friend Scott Jennings? Am I still rooting for my friend Scott Jennings? Kind of. I kind of want him to stay here with us at Salem, though I think he would be a huge asset to the White House. So he was the guy at the top of people's list. But now a new contender has entered the ring. And Fox firing someone is definitely something with Fox, with his sort of hot and cold relationship with Fox. I think he'd be very interested with that prospect. Now, if that were to come to be, when would it get announced? Could it happen over the weekend? Could it happen next week? I don't know. But I certainly, my mind went, that would be genius of Trump to immediately dunk on Fox and say, hey, she's coming with me. And she'd be fantastic at it. Again, she's got that 24/7 work ethic. I think she's well-liked. She's well-known. She knows how to deal with the media. Brave. So, but the 24/7 work ethic thing is big. So, again, if it's her, if it's Scott, if it's no one, I think the White House could do well. But they definitely need some messaging help. And I found that to be really interesting. And I wanted to share some of my interactions with Maria because she's really, really great. And, again, not condoning the sending that the story got killed to the White House. I'm not commenting on that. But I am saying, overall, a huge asset for anyone, wherever she works. I don't know, maybe Salem will make a play for her. Who knows? I mean, that would be, she'd be welcome in my view. All right, JD did the press briefing yesterday, and he immediately kicked it off with a question to Breitbart News. Our own Nick Gilbertson had some praise for Breitbart. Play Cup 5, guys.
1: One of the biggest transformations that have existed in this country over the last 20 or 30 years, it's the rise of digital technology. Now, that means a lot of different things for a lot of different people. But for this industry, what it's meant is that a lot of people have been able to get access to information, have been able to get access to telling stories to the American people, not because they have a credential or not because they have a connection, but because they have something interesting to say. And I would certainly put you in that category, Nick, and obviously our friends at Breitbart. But for too long, this room, and I think this city, have tried to lock out non-legacy media. They've seen it as a threat to themselves. And we actually think that it's an amazing way to democratize access to information.
0: Unbelievable. You love to see it. You absolutely love to see it. That's the type of stuff that makes men say, heck yeah, seeing stuff like that. So thank you, Mr. Vice President, for that shout out. And a shout out to my guy, Nick Gilbertson, in the White House. I've got some great reporting from the establishment media. Andrew Kaczynski, who edits Old News for CNN, has found a huge dunk on a Democrat named Will Lawrence, who's apparently deleted hundreds of old posts before he launched a campaign for Congress with a lot of F-bombs in it. And I'm going to avoid coming anywhere close to saying some of them for the sake of Salem not getting dinged by the Federal Communications Committee. But they show him backing a world without police, without prisons, forced nationalization of the oil industry to end fossil fuels, abolishing the Senate, which basically means abolishing states, open borders, and bashing nuclear families. And this is a guy who's elevated by the Democrat Party. These are radical, radical people. Radical people. More on that when we come back. But first, I got to tell you about one of the best things you can do with your money and with your heart, and that is to donate to Preborn. It's been 3 years since the Dobbs decision, and unfortunately, abortions have gone up every year thanks to greater access to telehealth and abortion pills that come in the mail. These avenues for abortion are cheaper, easy to get, and medication now accounts for more than 60% of all the abortions, which is very dark. It is still murder. It's not as gruesome, but it is still murder. And ultrasounds for girls and women, when a young woman sees her baby and hears her heartbeat, doubles the chance she'll choose life. And maybe it's even more than that. It's at least double. $140 gives 5 mothers that free ultrasound. Do the math. 280. 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
0: All right, this Labor Day weekend, which is this weekend, Salem News Channel has got a special programming event, America 250. It's a movie marathon. 10 movies back to back. You've got 2 days to catch them all, beginning Saturday and Sunday at noon Eastern, only on Salem News Channel. Pretty much all of you get Salem News Channel, and it is good stuff over there. I really like it. I like that it's there, and I like that I'm there, and my show's on, I think, every day, which is 7 days a week. Though this week, of course, will be the exception because we're doing the movie marathon. So typically, my show plus some of my podcasts, which I'm reminding you, though I will head out on vacation after this show, after this segment specifically, I've got fresh podcasts every single day. So if you would like a dose of Marlow, you will have it. Let me shout out the crew: Greg Ebbin, Sean McConnell, Roger Wicker Jr., Rick Locke, Matt Zibel, Dustin Saw, Ricky Lopez, Misty Callahan, John Cassio, Daniel West, and Daniel West's mom. All of them have helped out on the show immeasurably today, aside from Daniel's mom, who apparently made cookies for the team, and I didn't get one. So I'm still shouting her out. We're keeping an eye on the Clancy thing. Really interesting analysis from the Clancy thing. What, am I on live radio? What? Who would say that? Who would say that? I'm out of my mind. Lindsey Clancy probably heading to a mistrial with an 11-1, with one jury holding out against an acquittal. Jonathan Chirley had an interesting analysis just now on Fox, who is really one of the best in the game when it comes to legal analysis in front of a camera, saying prosecutors often overcharge, and maybe the issue here was the charging for murder one, so going for the murder one conviction. And he says, I can tell you as a criminal defense attorney, tends to work in favor of the criminal defense because it is such a high standard. It sucks the oxygen out of the room, meaning that perhaps we're not going to end up one day with a murder one conviction. So perhaps if this does go to a mistrial, when they run it back, maybe they'll run it back as not a first degree murder. But it's all very dark, and it would be very interesting to see if a mistrial were to come down somehow, if this juror does get removed, then what will that mean? It'll mean Lindsay Clancy will become a big celebrity. She'll get very rich. And I'm also nervous to see what's going to happen to this guy who should get the Presidential Medal of Freedom, who is the one holdout juror. The one holdout juror could end up getting, had his life made miserable by the Lindsey Clancy fans. All right, I wanted to play a little bit of Abdul El-Sayed, as is the custom on this show. And I thought this clip was pretty awesome, and I'll tell you why. Cut 12, please.
8: I'm not a socialist. I've never called myself a socialist. Like, people like to call me a socialist, right? People like to call me all kinds of things. But I'm for small business. And I want our tax dollars to be spent on infrastructure and small business. That's what I want. And healthcare, right? And I would ask that you move that message as you're having that conversation.
0: It sounded like he said in there that white people like to call me a socialist. Does he say like people like to call me a socialist? Like the millennial thing where we just say like all the time for no reason? Either way, it's embarrassing. Just throwing in, you shouldn't be a senator if you're doing the random likes all the time while you're communicating. And if you're saying white people like to call me a socialist, then it just echoes what I keep saying, which we are just regressing towards all we see is race. We went from we want to have a society where we don't judge people based on their race. We focus on their character. A guy who says hurt people was the reason why we had October the 7th. I mean... I can't believe some of the stuff, some of the clips from Saeed that we've had lately. It seems like the more we know about him, I just could not get over the clip I played yesterday where he said America owes it to the world to open our borders and let everyone in who wants to be here. What do we owe the world? The world owes America. We are the ones who are the innovators. We are the ones who are the leaders when it comes to technology and medicine and exporting freedom and safety and security and seeing up to all the bad guys. What do we owe the world? The thought that that guy could go to the Senate. Unreal. The guys want me to play the Stephen A. clip. All right, let's play the Stephen A. Cut 15.
9: Why are we still allowing racial and residential redlining to pattern how we fund our schools? Right. Why are we willing to have a conversation right. about reparations? Right? How are we still in a system?
10: Because we're $40 trillion in debt.
9: Well, the $40 trillion in debt part, like, let's see who created
10: that's
9: that
10: all
9: debt.
10: Of us. That's all. As every administration has contributed to debt.
9: But Stephen A., you know that debt always grows more under right. Republicans because they do two things. They cut taxes for billionaires, and they send us to war.
0: Pause,
9: you know,
0: that's
9: not no business fighting. So
0: that,
9: what are we
0: that's
9: doing?
0: Not true. But that's so good. That was awesome. Did you see why he's good at TV? Okay, I got to squeeze it in. Okay, Hunter Biden is apparently gay now. Play cut 17, guys.
11: I am gay.
12: Really? Wow. Seriously. I'm so amazed. You're gay.
11: Are you gay?
12: Only a little bit.
11: A little bit.
12: Yeah.
11: I think more or less than 50%.
12: What?
11: More or less than 50%.
12: 48.6.
0: The Hunter Biden podcast tour is just an absolute delight. I do podcast on a lot, though. Not this week. But I think that was kind of funny. I don't know if this is actually Hunter Biden coming out. I thought that was actually kind of funny. I had to squeeze that in. We're done for the week, which is sad. I wish I could talk more to all of you, but there's always next week. Go in peace to love and serve the Lord. Thanks for listening and watching. Between running a newsroom, hosting a daily show, and keeping up with my giant family, my days don't exactly slow down. So I need a routine that helps me stay sharp and keep moving. That's why I've made Strong Cell part of my morning. 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
21: With SRN News, I'm Ron Taylor. A Massachusetts judge declared a mistrial in the case of Lindsay Clancy yesterday, the former nurse accused of murdering her three children after jurors deadlocked and were unable to reach a verdict. Plymouth County District Attorney Tim Cruz says it's important to remember Lindsay Clancy's children in this case.
22: Our priority has always been to fight for Cora, for Dawson, and for Callan. The noise in this case may be louder than it is for other prosecutions in our county, but we have treated it the same as any other case. Children were murdered, and it's our job to seek justice.
21: Cruz says that the prosecution would not make any decision soon on whether to retry the case. The legal process of considering a retrial could begin later in the month. The job market rebounded last month.
23: The U.S. economy added a surprising 162,000 jobs in August, a solid rebound from July's decline, and a result that beat many economists' expectations. The Labor Department says the unemployment rate held at a low 4.1%, underscoring what supporters of President Trump call a durable jobs recovery market by strong job security for Americans already in the workforce. The report also included encouraging revisions to earlier data. Employment totals for June and July were revised upward by a combined 55,000 jobs. That means the labor market was stronger than first reported into August. Bernie Bennett, Washington.
21: Apple has relabeled Lake Ontario to Lake America for users of its Maps app following competitor Google days after President Trump ordered a new name for the body of water amid his escalating trade war with Canada. An ICE officer has been released from federal custody after pleading not guilty to lying to investigators about circumstances that led to the shooting of a Venezuelan man during the Minnesota immigration crackdown last winter. This is SRN News.
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21: Male golfers are winning a lot of female golf tournaments in Canada.
1: Rachel Elser and Veronica Ivy, two men who are living as women, have taken the trophies at the Fort McMurray Club Championship, the Mischkinaw Ladies Open, the BC Mid Amateur, and the BC Mid Master this summer. Outrage is building, led by the group Women and Girls Alberta, which is calling on Canadian tournament authorities to bar males from competing against females. Most major international sports governing bodies are doing just that. Michael Harrington reporting.
21: A Chinese lawyer who defended a prominent underground church in Beijing has fled to Taiwan and is seeking asylum following mounting pressure from Chinese authorities on her firm. Ruth Wang of the Vidor law firm says Chinese authorities have told her that she and her colleagues must dissolve the firm or shut it down. A year ago, 18 members of the Zion Church, including its founder, Pastor Ezra Jin, were arrested in one of China's largest crackdowns. This is SRN News. Diesel has hit a record price in this country, soaring to an average of $5.85 a gallon for the first time. Bob Agnew has more.
3: The record high comes as the six-month war with Iran disrupts the world's flow of fuel. Because diesel is used for many freight and delivery networks, more expensive fuel is increasing bills for businesses across several sectors. Some have already begun to pass on the cost to consumers in the form of added fees on online orders and packages in the mail. Bob Agnew reporting.
21: Across the country and up and down the ballot, candidates from both parties are increasingly on the attack of flock cameras. These are the AI-powered nationwide network of cameras that records license plate data and other characteristics of all passing vehicles, allowing law enforcement agencies across the country to search and share that data. There's been a concern by voters and privacy groups of misuse. More details at srnnews.com.
4: Foundations of Freedom, a look at America's founding principles and the leaders who shaped our nation.
5: Ronald Reagan understood that liberty could never be taken for granted. In 1967, he warned Americans, freedom is a fragile thing, and it's never more than one generation away from extinction. President Reagan knew the freedoms secured by one generation were not guaranteed to survive to the next. Today, as socialistic ideas that place greater power in the hands of government gain renewed support, Reagan's warning carries even greater weight. Freedom is more than inheritance. It's a responsibility, one we all share. Every generation must fight for the principles that made self-government possible. Freedom only survives when each generation chooses to defend it. So, do we have the courage to defend and protect what is being challenged, the very principles that made America the greatest experiment in history?
6: Over the next 2 weeks, there will be a lot of people coming in and sitting down and filling in for me because I'm on vacation until September 14th. It's September 14th. I'll be back in the chair, ready to pick up where I left off, looking at the news items of the day and giving you a decided conservative look at those items. But until then, enjoy the guests that fill in for me right here on the Dave Elswick Show.
25: 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Ladies and gentlemen, here's Scott Jennings.
26: All right, the jobs report is out, and we have the eye-popping numbers straight ahead. Plus, we're talking to the Treasurer of the United States today about that data and some new coins coming out from the U.S. Treasury at the bottom of the hour. September is peak wildfire season, and the U.S. Department of the Interior is taking action. U.S. Wildland Fire Chief Brian Fennessy is here to fill us in on that. Plus, pollster and Trump advisor John McLaughlin has a memo out with some advice for the Republicans ahead of the 2026 midterm. I have the details. It is Friday, September the 4th. I'm Scott Jennings, reporting for Salem. We're in New York City today. Tonight, by the way, catch me on CNN from 9 to 11 Eastern for a special two-hour edition of Newsnight as we head into the Labor Day weekend. Also, yes, we are keeping an eye on the Lindsey Clancy courtroom in Massachusetts. Stay tuned for action there. Mistrial may be incoming. We're watching it for you. On this day, 1998, two graduate students at Stanford University believed the Internet had a problem. It contained more information than any library ever assembled, but finding the right information was becoming nearly impossible. The existing search engines mostly ranked websites by counting how often a particular word appeared. But these two grad students had a different idea. What if you judged a website by the company it kept? What if every link pointing to a page counted as a vote, and links from important websites counted for even more? Working from their dorm rooms, the two students built a search engine around that idea. They called it Backrub, because their system examined the backlinks connecting one website to another. Not exactly a catchy name, but the technology was remarkable. In August of 1998, one major tech player watched a brief demonstration, and he immediately wrote the grad students a check for $100,000. There was only one problem. He had made the check payable to a company that did not yet exist. So, on September the 4th, the grad students officially incorporated their new business. They moved out of the dorm rooms and into a garage in Menlo Park, California, a modest rental that included clunky computers, borrowed hardware, and a server cabinet partly constructed from Legos. They also gave their company a new name, inspired by the mathematical term for the number 1, followed by 100 zeros, representing the almost unimaginable amount of information they hoped to organize. The company eventually grew out of that garage into one of the most powerful and influential businesses on Earth. Now, you know something is universally important when its name becomes a verb. Need some quick information? Well, thanks to those grad students, Larry Page and Sergey Brin, you just have to Google it. Google, officially incorporated on this day, September the 4th, 1998. As we head into the Labor Day weekend, we got a status report today on the American economy, and the data looks incredible. Today's jobs report stunned forecasters. They were freaking out over on CNBC. Cut three.
0: And we're hitting, hold on to your seats, folks. Non-farm payrolls for the month of August up 162K, 162,000. That's basically three times what expectations are.
26: And the last 2 months of job data on top of that was revised upwards to the tune of 55,000 more jobs. Unemployment held at 4.1%, in line with expectations. The manufacturing sector added 16,000 jobs. Now, our friend E.J. Antoni over at the Heritage Foundation says manufacturing, which was in a three-year slide, looks like it's finally on the upswing. Still a ways to go to reverse the steep decline at the end of Biden's term, but fingers crossed, E.J. says, that this upward trajectory holds. Now, Trump and Bessent, the Treasury Secretary, promised an economic boom in 2026, and this jobs data seems to indicate that they were right. Now, on the flip side, with the economy running hot, there are now some expectations that the Federal Reserve could raise interest rates at its next meeting. We'll have to see how they interpret the data. The president's already calling for a rate cut today. That's, of course, his longstanding position, that interest rates are too high. But the top line news today is the jobs report boomed and the naysayers are in shambles. This is no doubt a good jobs report for the president and his economic and his political team. One more thing in this jobs data, by the way, it's a story that almost nobody knows. The federal government workforce is now the smallest share of the overall U.S. workforce since 1939. What's pretty clear is that the Trump economic policies have prioritized private sector roles over the government's, and it's working. So that's the good news. Now, here's the bad news. Americans are about to get hit again by rising health insurance costs. A new Marsh survey of more than 1,800 employers projects health benefit costs will jump over 8% next year. That would be the largest increase since 2003. Now, what happened to American health care between 2003 and now? What was it again? Ah, yes, Obamacare. That's what happened. This new data means that workers will face higher premiums, bigger deductibles, and reduced coverage. Meanwhile, insurers on the Obamacare exchanges are requesting a median premium increase of 15% for next year. So 16 years after Obamacare was sold as the answer to America's health care affordability crisis, well, the price keeps rising, the deductibles keep growing, and American families keep paying the bill despite all the misplaced and misguided PR it gets from the media and Democrats. Obamacare, folks, has been an abject failure. The price goes up. The quality of the product is going down. For many Americans, it feels like you don't have insurance at all with the deductibles the way they are. Obamacare, folks, and the Democrats say they want more of this government involvement in your health care. No thanks. But let's get back to the job data, which has given Republicans fresh arguments for the election. The question now is, how should the Republicans frame it all up for the voters in the midterm? Our friend and presidential pollster John McLaughlin is out with a new poll and a memo with some blunt advice for his party. McLaughlin says Republicans face a difficult environment, but they may also be fighting the wrong campaign. On the standard congressional ballot, McLaughlin has it Democrats 48 to Republicans 43, a 5-point lead. But then McLaughlin changes the question. When voters are asked to choose between a Republican who supports free market capitalism and a Democrat who supports big government socialism, the result completely reverses. Republicans take the lead on that ballot, 47 to 40, a remarkable 12-point swing based entirely on how the choice is framed. And McLaughlin's message is simple. Republicans should make this election about competing economic systems, not merely personalities or party labels. Who rewards work, investment, and job creation? Who wants lower taxes, affordable energy, and less government regulation? And who wants higher taxes, price controls, government-run programs, and politicians making more of your economic decisions? The booming jobs numbers give Republicans an opening, but according to McLaughlin, they must connect those numbers to something larger. Jobs do not materialize because Washington commanded them into existence. They are created when Americans are allowed to invest and build and hire and take risks. So the midterm argument writes itself. Do you want more private sector growth and free enterprise? Or will you hand Congress to a Democratic Party enthralled with socialism, the enemy of free enterprise? McLaughlin's numbers suggest that when voters understand the choice, the political landscape changes dramatically. You're listening to Common Sense for the American People. It's Scott Jennings here on Salem. We are keeping an eye on the Lindsey Clancy courtroom up in Massachusetts. Let me give you the latest news. The judge signaled his intention to declare a mistrial today, and then he gave the defense an hour to file an appeal to that decision. The latest news is that appeal has gone up to the Massachusetts Supreme Court. But if that appeal is denied, there would be a mistrial, and they'd have to decide, the prosecutors, whether to start over and go after Clancy again. The word in the courtroom, according to the defense, is it's 11 to 1 in the jury room. There's one person holding out on a unanimous verdict. So we're keeping an eye on this for you, and if something breaks or the judge makes a final decision during the show, we'll bring it to you. Let's talk supplements for just a moment. 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It's Scott Jennings on Salem. We have more news and top interviews right after this. Stay with us. You know, we hear a lot these days about conviction, but real conviction isn't measured by what you say when it's easy. It is measured by what you're willing to do when your beliefs are tested. And that's what makes Charlie Kirk, American Martyr, worth watching. Oh, our friend Charlie. At its heart, this is not a political story. It is the story of a man whose Christian faith shaped his character, guided his decisions, and gave him the courage to stand firm in the face of opposition. Charlie understood that faith isn't something that we practice for an hour on Sunday and then leave it behind. It's meant to influence how we live, how we lead, and how we serve others every day. Charlie's story challenges each of us to consider the legacy that we're building through our own faithfulness and whether we are willing to live boldly for Christ when it matters most. Go to angel.com/SJ. Do it today. Become an Angel Guild member. And when you do, you can watch Charlie Kirk, American Martyr, and help bring more stories of faith, courage, and conviction to audiences around the world.
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15: 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Reuters Institute says we're now one of the top news brands in the nation. 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
25: turning down the noise, by turning up the truth. 101.1, The Answer, where Little Rock comes to talk. Now, for America's favorite pundit, it's Scott Jennings.
26: Friday, September the 4th, common sense for the American people. We zoom down to the Bluegrass, Kentucky's 6th Congressional District. Interesting race shaping up there. The current congressman is named Andy Barr. However, he's leaving that seat because he is the Republican nominee for U.S. Senate in Kentucky to replace the retiring Mitch McConnell. So we have an open seat in Kentucky 6. This is Lexington and the surrounding suburbs. The Democrat there is a guy named Zach Dembo, and the Republican is Ralph Alvarado. He's a former state senator in Kentucky. Let's hear what Ralph Alvarado is telling the people down there in the Bluegrass, cut number one.
11: I'm Dr. Ralph Alvarado. In Kentucky, a triple crown is rare, but so's a triple Trump. 2016, 2020, and 2024, I stood with President Trump every single time. And in Congress, I'll stand with him again to deport criminal illegals, pass term limits, and ride roughshod over the woke left. I'm Dr. Ralph Alvarado, and I approve this message because being with President Trump from the beginning means you'll be MAGA till the end.
26: That's what Ralph Alvarado was telling the folks there. His opponent, Zach Dembo, on the other hand, well, he's had some strange gaffes. Listen to this in cut number five.
12: There are lots of things I can't do. And, you know, when you lift off that resume, I mean, you look, really, I just can't hold a job, you know, just keep going from job to job. And actually, that's kind of why I ran for this seat.
26: Just can't hold a job. So, hey, let's run for Congress. On the line with us is the Republican nominee in Kentucky 6, Ralph Alvarado. Dr. Alvarado, thanks for being here on the show. And we're paying attention to this race now. It's an interesting campaign. Where do you think you stand here as we head into Labor Day?
13: Hey, Scott. Well, first, thanks for having me on. I think it's, you know, right now it's a close race. I mean, I think a lot of it's the first time it's been open in a very long time. Andy Barr has done a tremendous job prior to this, and he's always dominated and done very well. But then really in the last, once you have an open seat, I think a lot of people are kind of reassessing and seeing who's running and they're trying to make up their mind. So there's still a lot of undecided voters out there. But I do think that our message is going to be the message that's going to resonate with voters here. I think people are wanting common sense. They're not crazy. And I think my opponent supports the view of crazy. And I bring a lot of common sense and pragmatism to the role. And so I think we're going to have a great opportunity. But like anything, you have to make sure that you can earn the trust of the voters and make sure that you can win on election day. So it's a close race. But we're out there working it hard every day, making sure we get our message out.
26: Dr. Alvarado, I've had some pollsters and some strategists suggest to me that Republicans aren't talking enough about health care. Now, you're a doctor, and you've held some high health care positions in government. You're uniquely qualified to talk about these issues. When you're out on the campaign trail, what's been the basic message for you? What is the Republican view on health care, how to bring costs down, and so on?
13: Yeah, I think really for us, I mean, a lot of the things that we're trying to get done on health care, people want to have a lot of options what they want to have right now.
16: You hear me okay?
26: Yeah, you're still there, Ralph. Go ahead.
16: Yeah, very good. So I just want to make sure. A lot of people, what they want to see right now is they want to see control. People don't have trust in the healthcare system, I think, is what we're starting to encounter. And I think people want to make sure that they can have control of their healthcare. What we've created essentially is a vertical monopoly right now where you have insurance companies that have been given a lot of power, a lot of control. And they're the ones who are taking money from citizens and not telling them much as far as disclosing information to them. So people want to be able to know that they've got control of their health care. We're trying to make sure that we can create a system where we break up this vertical monopoly instead of having the government tighten their control on things where the government, squeezes their palm, the insurance company squeezes their palm, that they give more of that control back to patients, to doctors, to call their shots, increase transparency so people have confidence in the system. I also think Medicaid is something that should be channeled back to the states to make sure that they have control and have oversight over that. A lot of fraud that's happening right now. We have to make sure that we keep tight control of the fraud. But I think states will do a better job in terms of managing Medicaid dollars up front instead of making that stay at the federal level. So I think there's a lot of opportunities for us on healthcare. It's really about transparency, control by patients, control by providers, and away from the federal government and away from insurance companies.
26: Yeah, Ralph, we just had a story earlier in the show. It looks like Obamacare exchange and private health insurance premiums are going up massively in 2027. So we're going to see higher premiums. We're going to see larger deductibles, really less services. I mean, I think for a lot of people that have private insurance, it often feels like it doesn't, like they have no insurance at all when you look at the deductibles. This is all happening in the Obamacare system, and the government involvement here has simply been a failure. Democrats are proposing more of that. When you talk about it that way on the campaign trail, you getting a reaction from folks out there in Kentucky?
16: We do. I mean, I tell people, you know, what has caused the problems that we have right now has been insurance and government. And to propose more insurance and more government to solve the problem doesn't make any sense. You know, when the ACA was rolled out, at least here in Kentucky, the promise was, hey, we're going to give, 30,000 new jobs. We're going to get improved healthcare outcomes, all kinds of benefits from it. And we haven't seen those things materialize. What we've seen is just increased costs, increased bureaucracy, less quality, more hurdles for doctors and for providers to provide care for their patients, and more of a maze for patients to navigate every day. So if you have that from government and from insurance to say that, hey, more of that is what's going to solve the problem, is the wrong approach. I think we got to get away from that. And I think the Democrats have done a very good job of proving that for us, and that they've implemented a program that's made it harder. They're not going to stop until they get government-run healthcare. And their proposal of this Medicare for All that you're hearing about would mean that all of us would have to abandon our private insurance, have to give that up to the government, run under the government program. Providers would effectively become government employees. It would cost us between $45 to $70 trillion over the next 10 years. Oh, yeah. There aren't enough billionaires for them to tax to be able to find a way to get that cost under control, but it would be on the backs of every American citizen.
26: That's Ralph Alvarado, Dr. Ralph Alvarado. He's a Republican candidate for Congress in Kentucky's 6th Congressional District. Ralph, will be keeping an eye on your race for the rest of the midterm cycle. We got to take a break. We'll have more on the Lindsey Clancy murder trial right after this. Stay with us.
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21: With SRN News, I'm Ron Taylor. A federal judge is extending a legal block on President Trump's plan to regulate mail ballots during the midterm elections. The order yesterday from U.S. District Judge Idira Tawani comes after she earlier handed down a temporary restraining order prohibiting the U.S. Postal Service from enforcing the new policy. North Carolina began sending mail ballots out yesterday, and election officials in many states say it's too late to meet the new requirements. The Trump administration filing a notice late yesterday saying it would appeal the ruling. The Trump administration has imposed sanctions on a Turkish financial institution as part of its latest effort to sever critical financial lifelines for the Iranian government. The action yesterday came after Treasury Secretary Scott Bessent launched Operation Economic Outcast, the new administration effort to isolate already heavily sanctioned Iran from remaining trading partners to try to capitulate to the U.S. demands. This is SRN News.
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4: On July 4th, 1776, a group of seemingly ordinary men made an extraordinary decision in a small room in Philadelphia. They put their names to a document that would change the world. The Declaration of Independence wasn't just a breakup letter for King George. It was a bold statement of principle that our rights don't come from government, but from God, that all men are created equal, and that liberty is worth risking everything for. 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
26: In 30 seconds, we're getting a live update on what's going on in the courtroom in Massachusetts here in this Lindsey Clancy murder trial. First, a quick word from our friends at AFP. 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It's a project of our friends at Americans for Prosperity. Joining us now, NBC News legal analyst Danny Savalos. Danny, we've been following this news of the Lindsey Clancy murder trial, and it looks like, sounds like there may be a mistrial in the works, but it's not yet official. Can you tell us the latest?
13: Yes, there is a likely mistrial, but Scott Jennings, things are happening so quickly here. What happened was, in Massachusetts, the law requires the judge to send the jury out. And I say twice, it's not a hard requirement. There are some wiggle room areas in the statute. The jury can consent to continue to deliberate. But generally speaking, Massachusetts puts a limit on how many times you can send a jury out when they are deadlocked. So now the jury is continuing to say we are deadlocked, and the judge is inclined to grant a mistrial. But the defense said, give us an hour. We're going to file for immediate relief before the appellate court, the Supreme Court of Massachusetts. So we are beyond that hour, and apparently I'm refreshing frantically here and on my browser, because things are breaking by the second, but it appears the court is in a recess for lunch, and as it stands, the 1 hour time limit that the judge gave defense attorney Kevin Reddington to seek an emergency stay from the Massachusetts Supreme Court. That has come and gone. So I expect we'll have some real movement, some real answers after the lunch break.
26: Danny, before you go, explain something to me. I was listening to a fellow commentator, Eric Erickson, today. He was saying that Massachusetts is the only state in the nation where the jury has to presume insanity. So there, that's the defense here, is that she's insane, so she can't be guilty of murder. Is that right? Is Massachusetts the only place where you have to presume the person is insane and not the other way around?
13: Yeah, I would say yes, because what Massachusetts does is it plays, once the defendant raises, introduces some evidence of insanity,

0: 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And this documentary explores prophecy, faith, scripture, history, and the role that believers are called to play in our culture today. So this documentary I'm looking forward to because Charlie was our friend. 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And the chance, honestly, to hear one of his final interviews and put into documentary format and to see how he was feeling about things just before he was taken from us tragically, I'm not going to miss it. 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The film is called Can You Hear Me Now? Go to salemnow.com and get this movie, which features some of the last words of Charlie Kirk. All right, let's turn our attention to the economy. Joining us now, Brandon Beach, the treasurer of the United States of America, is here. Brandon, I know you've got some news from the Treasury about a new coin that we have coming out, and I want to get to that. But first, I wanted to give you a chance on behalf of the administration to comment on the big jobs report today. Huge number, shattered expectations. How'd that data land to your ears?
1: No, it was great. 162,000 new jobs, 4.1% unemployment, GDP's at 4.2%. You know, the inflation's at 3%. This shows President Trump policies are working. And we knew we would lay the groundwork in 2025 with his executive orders and the tariffs and the big, beautiful bill. Now you're starting to see this all come to fruition in the results of all that hard work in 2025. And that's why these elections in the midterm are so important, to continue to have good conservatives in place to continue the Trump policies that will work for the American people and create jobs and economic prosperity. And that's what you're going to see.
0: All right, this is Brandon Beach talking to us. He's the 46th treasurer of the United States, appointed by President Trump in 2025. The treasurer of the U.S. oversees the U.S. Mint and the Bureau of Engraving and Printing. And in that capacity, Mr. Treasurer, you have some news about a coin that you're minting, a $1 coin to honor America's 250th anniversary. Tell us about that.
1: Well, we did that for the president, and it features President Trump. They went on sale the other day, 2 days ago, sold out of them. 250,000 of them were struck on July 4th with a special July 4th privy, and those will really be valuable. But I want you to know this is legal tender, and it's going to be in the banks in the next 30 days. You'll just be able to go to the bank and get a roll of Trump dollar coins just like you would a roll of quarters. And it's legal to have a living person on a coin. And so we're really proud that we were able to do this for the president. And I'm just happy we were able to do that. And he deserves it. He's been, you know, like I said, the greatest president we've ever had. And he's got this economy going well. We also have a 9/11 coin that'll be the emerging Liberty half dollar coming out for the 25th anniversary of 9/11. And the really nice thing about this, it's made in New York at West Point by New Yorkers for New York citizens that were victims and our country. And it features on it a 9/11 with Always Remember. And then it's got the Statue of Liberty passing the torch to a new generation with a flame symbolizing the momentum of our purpose as Americans. I think this is going to be a huge, and it's also legal tender, and it's going to be a half dollar, and I think it's going to be very, very successful as we go forward and remember 9/11 25 years ago.
0: So, Brandon, we have two coins that will be in circulation. One is a dollar, and it has President
1: Correct.
0: Trump's face on it, and that's to commemorate America 250. But this 9/11 coin, it's a half dollar, and, of course, 9/11 anniversary is next week. And it's also going to be out in circulation. Is it your expectation that people will use these coins in their day-to-day transactions, or do you think most people want to get a hold of them and collect them and not have them out in the world?
1: Well, right now we're seeing that the Trump coin, people are buying them to have them. But I want you to know it is legal tender. We are sending them out through the Federal Reserve, and then the Federal Reserve will get them out to the banks, you know, the Wells Fargo's and the Bank of America's of the world, and you will be able to go use them as legal tender. And we're hoping that people will use them just like they did years ago with the Susan B. Anthony dollar coin. Mm. We want this to be legal tender, but it is also somewhat of a collector's item, and it'll be the same with the 9/11

0: 25-year anniversary coin. So, and then we did a neat coin, just to regress a little bit. A couple weeks ago, we came out with a Freedom 250 Grand Prix medal, which had Roger Penske's image on one side as a motorsport pioneer with his image and name, and then on the front had the U.S. Capitol with an IndyCar race car in front of it. It's the first IndyCar race ever in our nation's capital, and it was a huge success. I actually went to that race, Scott, and when you saw the U.S. Capitol in the background with Indy cars running down the streets, it made you proud to be an American. If it was it was a great day, the weather was great, and it was a great event. And I want to congratulate both President Trump and Roger Penske for pulling that off. Great day for America.
1: Yeah, I was in I was in Washington that day for the race, Brandon. And yes, the cars were cool. I've never heard anything louder in my entire life than those flyovers that occurred over Washington D.C. I mean, it was. I was sitting at a table trying to have breakfast, and it was rattling the silverware and the dishes and then, off the table. I mean, the display of American air power was just incredible. It was,
0: and then he had Air Force One, the new Air Force One flyover, and it was really low, and you could hear it. And it was, to your point, those Navy and Air Force jets were unbelievable. It makes you proud to be an American. If you went to that event and you're not proud to be American, something's wrong. We've got the greatest country in the world, and I will never apologize for loving capitalism, the free enterprise system, and loving our country.
1: Well, you just raised a topic we've been discussing on the show today, and that's really this overall debate. Are we going to have a capitalistic system that has created untold amounts of wealth and lifted people out of poverty, or are we going to revert to socialism, which crushes people and kills people everywhere that it's tried? That's what's on the ballot this November. Top line news from the Treasury of the United States. We have two coins. We have the America 250 coin with President Trump's face on it, and we have a new 9/11 25th anniversary commemorative coin that's coming out next week. That's a half dollar. And both of these coins, you should be able to go to the bank and request them, and they are all legal tender. Brandon Beach, the Treasurer of the United States, thanks for your time today.
0: Well, thank you. Happy Labor Day.
1: Happy Labor Day, my friend. All right, we are going to take a break. Before we go, I will give you a quick update on the Lindsey Clancy situation. We heard from Danny Savalos earlier. He is expecting a mistrial. That's what the judge indicated earlier today. He's given the defense a last chance to appeal that decision, and CNN is reporting that a hearing is underway in this final appeal for emergency relief to try to stop the judge from declaring a mistrial. Supposedly the jury is 11-1, and there's a lot of speculation about what that looks like in the jury room. We don't exactly know, but there's a lot of speculation about it. We'll keep an eye on this for you. But Lindsey Clancy trial looks like it may be headed for a mistrial this afternoon. By the way, speaking of coins and things, I want to talk about a new partner here on the Scott Jennings Show, and that is Noble Gold Investments. 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We take a break, and we have more news after this on the Scott Jennings Show. 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
5: 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So I don't know, I'm not involved in the details of that, so I know the president's got a lot more information, but I think we should keep the heat on and I believe that at the end of March. 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
1: 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This Labor Day weekend, the Salem News Channel presents a special programming event, the America 250 Movie Marathon. 10 great movies back-to-back. 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All right, it is the peak of wildfire season in the United States, and as wildfires grow more destructive across the country, the federal government is changing how it prepares and responds. Joining us to discuss that is Brian Fennessy, the inaugural director of the U.S. Wild and Fire Service. Chief Fennessy, thanks for joining us here. What are we doing over at the Department of the Interior to better prepare and respond to these destructive wildfires?
12: Well, you know, listen, thanks for having me, Scott. I appreciate the time. You know, through a presidential executive order back in June of 2025, where he ordered that the 7 or 8 disparate wildland fire agencies unify, we've done that for the most part, with the exception of the Forest Service that is under the USDA and actually requires, as I understand it, Congress to move over. But we've taken the firefighters from the 4 fire bureaus, or the Bureau of BLM, the Park Service, Fish and Wildlife, Bureau of Indian Affairs, the Office of Wildland Fire, the Office of Aircraft Services. All of these were agencies within the Department of Interior, and we've unified them. So we brought them together as one new fire agency. Prior to that, you know, fire worked as, oh gosh, one of many things. All of these bureaus, to include even the Forest Service today, are land management agencies that do a lot of different things. One of those things happened to be fire. Well, no longer on the DOI side. You know, we are one fire agency where that newest firefighter reports directly up through a chain of command to me. And so we've largely turned the DOI disparate wildland fire agencies into one public safety agency that focuses on fire. I report directly to Secretary Burgum, and this is how the future, you know, looks. Now, listen, Scott, people have said that, and I hear that all the time from folks that don't want further unification of the Forest Service, is that we've become disconnected or will become disconnected from the landscape. And nothing could be further from the truth. I mean, that is where our work is done, not just on the suppression side, but on the mitigation side. You know, we all know that, you know, we've gotten ourselves into this position where our forests and our rangelands are so unhealthy because we've been so good at suppressing fires over the many decades. And suppression is always going to be important. But more important, probably our priority, is treating, you know, the landscape. You know, removing these hazardous fuels, that sort of thing. So,
1: Chief, it yeah, seems to me. Look, I'm a layperson. You're the expert, but it sounds to me like what you've done, and this is sort of music to my ears as a conservative, and that is you've taken a bunch of different pieces of bureaucracy and you have streamlined it for the people of the United States so that it is more efficient and more effective. Is that about right?
12: Oh man, you know, you nailed it. I mean, instead of having, you know, seven people at the table, now we've got one, right? And so, and we're seeing that play out. You know, you talked about the peak of the fire season, and you're right. You know, we've been at what we call a preparedness level 5, which is the, you know, DEFCON 5 or whatever you want to call it, right? It is the worst. And we're seeing fires. I mean, right now we're at almost 8.3 million acres burned. That's 160%. More than the 10-year average. These fires aren't getting better. I mean, we're seeing Spokane, you know, the second largest city, a metro in Washington, you know, burned. And so, you know, yes, we want to continue to do that. And I'll tell you, probably the biggest impact has been the authorities that the Secretary of the Interior, the President of the United States have given us. We now make those final decisions when it comes to, you know, how we suppress a fire. Now you go, well, duh, you know, why wouldn't it be that way? Well, it wasn't always that way, and it's still not that way over at the Forest Service. You have land managers and line officers who are not trained firefighters, subject matter experts, making decisions, strategic decisions that put our communities at risk. They don't have it. It's no different than, say, the fire department reporting to the Parks and Rec. Well, we've changed that over the DOI side. Well, yeah, we've changed that over the DOI side.
1: It sounds like you've made extremely positive bureaucratic changes, and we've created what's called the U.S. Yeah. Wildland Fire Service. Brian Fennessy, that's the voice you've been hearing. He's the inaugural chief, responding to wildfires and fostering fire-resilient landscapes for 500 million acres of public and tribal lands. Brian, thanks for joining us. We take a break. More news on the other side. It's Scott on Salem. Stay with us. From Focus Features and the acclaimed director of Captain Phillips and Jason Bourne comes The Uprising, starring Andrew Garfield. Witness the true story behind the legend of Robin Hood. With everything taken from him and with nothing left to lose, one man's stand against injustice will inspire a movement that will change everything. In a land of kings, a man of the people will defy the most powerful empire on earth and ignite a revolution. With an all-star cast, breathtaking visuals, and visceral action, The Uprising Rising is a must-see cinematic epic that really demands to be seen on the biggest screen you can find. An amazing story of courage, sacrifice, rebellion. One man becomes the symbol of a people fighting for freedom. The Uprising from Focus Features and the acclaimed director of Captain Phillips and Jason Bourne, starring Andrew Garfield. Rated R, under 17, not admitted without a parent. Witness the rise of Robin Hood, only in theaters September 10th. You do not want to miss The Uprising. 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
18: 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Start your morning with a voice you know and trust. Dave Elswick, bringing you the issues that matter to Arkansas, the news behind the headlines, and conversations you won't hear anywhere else. Then, in the afternoon, stay informed and fired up with Doc Washburn, breaking down the biggest stories of the day and what they mean for you. 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CNN's Scott Jennings, Mike Gallagher, and Larry Elder, bringing you sharp insight, lively debate, and the perspective you've been looking for. 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
19: With SRN News, I'm Ron Taylor. The judge has declared a mistrial in the Lindsey Clancy murder case. After 7 days of deliberating, the jurors failed to reach a verdict yesterday on whether she was criminally responsible for killing her three children in her Massachusetts home 3 years ago. Plymouth County District Attorney Tim Cruz says Lindsey Clancy is guilty of murder.
20: I appreciate the fact that there are strong feelings and opinions tied to this case. However, our job is to set aside our feelings and focus solely on the facts. The facts are Lindsey Clancy killed her three children, and the evidence suggested to us that she was in control of her actions when she committed those homicides.
19: Cruz said the prosecution would not make any decision soon on retrying the case. The legal process of considering a retrial could begin later this month, however. The Trump administration says it's planning to start excavation work on Memorial Arch in Washington in the next 2 weeks.
21: Critics say the project would disrupt historic sight lines in Washington, D.C., but Interior Secretary Doug Burgum wrote on social media platform X that the arch would be, quote, one of the great pieces of American architecture, unquote. Secretary Burgum also says the arch is befitting the world's most powerful capital. The planned 250-foot-tall memorial arch will stand between the Lincoln Memorial and Arlington National Cemetery.
19: That's Washington correspondent Andrew Stewart reporting. Meanwhile, a lawsuit is challenging the plans for the arch. The job market rebounded in August as employers added 162,000 jobs. The unemployment stayed at 4.1%. Revisions added 55,000 jobs to June and July payrolls. The jobs report issued by the Labor Department could be good news for the president as the midterms approach very soon. This is SRN News.
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0: A pop star raises money for abortion.
3: Olivia Rodrigo's recent benefit show has put $20 million in the pockets of pro-choice groups. One of the biggest contributors was Melinda Gates, former wife of Microsoft Baron Bill Gates and a self-described Catholic. The cash was harvested by Planned Parenthood, the National Women's Law Center, and several other organizations that promote abortion. Rodrigo has also pledged to give a portion of her concert ticket sales to abortion groups. Michael Harrington reporting.
19: A Democratic candidate who opposed transgenderism has lost a primary in Massachusetts. Congressman Seth Moulton failed in his challenge to Senator Ed Markey, who secured the Democratic nomination, in his bid for a third term in office. In 2024, Moulton raised eyebrows among some in the party for saying he did not want his daughters playing sports against boys. Other Democrats vilified him, and Moulton later apologized for his remarks. This is SRN News. The stock market took a dip as strong jobs report raised interest rate hike worries yesterday. More on Friday's market activities from financial correspondent Seth Sutel, who files this report from New York.
5: Stocks fell on Wall Street and Treasury yields rose after a surprisingly strong job market report appeared to increase the chances that the Federal Reserve could raise interest rates. The S&P 500 lost 0.4% Friday. The Dow gave back 271 points, that's about 0.5%. The NASDAQ composite fell 0.3%. The government reported that employers added 162,000 jobs last month. That was far more than expected. Resilience in the job market could give the Fed leeway to raise its benchmark short-term interest rate to fight inflation. The Fed holds its next policy meeting later this month. Seth Sutel, New York.
19: You'll find more details at srnnews.com. I'm Ron Taylor reporting.
23: Foundations of Freedom, a look at America's founding principles and the leaders who shaped our nation.
24: Ronald Reagan understood that liberty could never be taken for granted. In 1967, he warned Americans, freedom is a fragile thing, and it's never more than one generation away from extinction. President Reagan knew the freedoms secured by one generation were not guaranteed to survive to the next. Today, as socialistic ideas that place greater power in the hands of government gain renewed support, Reagan's warning carries even greater weight. Freedom is more than inheritance. It's a responsibility, one we all share. Every generation must fight for the principles that made self-government possible. Freedom only survives when each generation chooses to defend it. So, do we have the courage to defend and protect what is being challenged, the very principles that made America the greatest experiment in history?
25: Over the next 2 weeks, there will be a lot of people coming in and sitting down and filling in for me because I'm on vacation until September 14th. It's September 14th. I'll be back in the chair, ready to pick up where I left off, looking at the news items of the day and giving you a decided conservative look at those items. But until then, enjoy the guests that fill in for me right here on the Dave Elswick Show.
26: 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Ladies and gentlemen, here's Scott Jennings.
1: Quick check of the headlines here on Friday, September the 4th. The U.S. jobs data is out, and it has crushed expectations. The economy has added 162,000 jobs in August. That is three times more than what was expected. And the last 2 months were revised upward, 55,000 jobs added for June and July. Good news for the Trump White House. President Trump expected to sign an executive order today requiring clearer country of origin labeling for beef. That'll give shoppers more information about where the meat is coming from. And a quick programming note for you. This Labor Day weekend, Salem News Channel presents a special programming event, the America 250 Movie Marathon. 10 great movies all back-to-back, and you've got 2 days to catch them all, beginning Saturday and Sunday at noon Eastern, only on the Salem News Channel. All right, we are approaching the 25th anniversary of the 9/11 terrorist attack. The president is honoring one of the greatest charity efforts that came out of that tragic day. It's called the Tunnel to Towers Foundation. He'll have those folks over at the White House next week on Tuesday, September the 8th, for a special ceremony. Joining us now to discuss that is the foundation's CEO, Frank Siller. Frank, so honored to have you on the Scott Jennings Show today. Tell us, what is going on with the president and you over at the White House next Tuesday?
4: Well, Scott, first of all, thank you for having me on. And it's important that we talk about things like this in America, because 25 years ago, we lost 2,977 souls and 7,000 men and women ever since on the global war on terror. So that's what we're doing this coming Tuesday, September 8th at 10 a.m. at the White House. The president was kind enough and wanted to make sure that we never forget what happened 25 years ago. And we're going to have a steel beam, an I-beam, from the South Tower, the same tower where my brother perished 25 years ago, New York City firefighter Stephen Siller, who ran through the Brooklyn Battery Tunnel on foot that day with 60 pounds of fire gear on his back and gave up his life. And so when that South Tower came down at 9:59 a.m. on September 1st, 2001, you know, my family's life changed forever. His family, his wife and 5 kids. And we're going to recognize that. We're going to recognize the great sacrifice of all those who perished that day.
1: So you're taking this massive beam from the World Trade Center down to Washington. Will it be at the White House, on the White House property there?
4: Yes, it's going to be at the Ellipse. And so you should know that we started this journey on May 2nd. We had it go all over the United States. We brought it to all significant locations that would be connected to 9/11 or sacrifice or history. And my nephew, my brother's youngest son, Stephen Jr., was with it 90% of the time, all over the United States, speaking about his dad. You know, we were at Shanksville, of course, you know, Flight 93, for those who remember that were old enough. And one of the reasons why we bring this around, Scott, is to teach people that weren't even born, which is almost a third of the country, 25 years ago, what happened that day. We bring this around, and we were at Shanksville. Could you imagine those 40 heroes that took over Flight 93? Mm-hmm. And it's such a story that, you know, Todd Beamer, everyone remembers, that was old enough, you know, let's roll. And they got back in that cockpit and were fighting terrorists, you know, and they were on the actually, the plane ended up turning upside down because they were fighting for control of the plane. And they flew over a schoolyard. Thank God they flew over a schoolyard and into an empty field in Shanksville, Pennsylvania. And it was the first battle in the global war on terror. And these great heroes gave their lives so it wouldn't fly into the Capitol or fly into somewhere else where it would kill maybe hundreds or thousands of people like they did at the at Ground Zero. So it's so important that we brought this all around the United States, and that my nephew was talking about his dad and the heroic acts that he did that day, and so many others.
1: Our guest today is Frank Siller. He is the executive director of this great charitable foundation called Tunnel to Towers. Frank, you had a memoir come out about all this on September the 1st. It's called Let Us Do Good, in that you told the story of your family and this incredible story of your brother who ran towards danger to do everything he could on that tragic day of 9/11. Tell us about the book. Again, it's called Let Us Do Good, and it just came out, didn't it?
4: It just came out. Very proud of it. Took me 2.5 years to write it, but it really took a lifetime. It's about my parents, a lot of it, about how they taught their 7 children, about the only real joy you have in life is service and serving others and not, you know, get out of yourself. My mom always used to say, you know, if you're feeling bad, do something for somebody else, or you're suffering, offer it up to God. And they were devout Catholics. They followed St. Francis of Assisi, where he said, brothers and sisters, while we have time, let us do good. And those teachings certainly have molded their children, the 7 kids that my siblings and I, and no greater sacrifice or service than my brother Stephen, who gave his life on September 11, 2001. Stephen was married. He had 5 kids. Could you imagine what he was thinking about running through that tunnel that day? I mean, you know, he was a firefighter. He loved the brotherhood. Stephen also, you know, and this has stories in there about his childhood, our childhood, that my parents died when he was a little boy. And, you know, we raised him because he was so much younger than us. And, you know, he was orphaned by 10 years old. And we raised him, and he came back to Staten Island and lived with me on Staten Island. Was 18, got reacquainted with the little girl that he used to walk to grammar school with, you know, years before, and got married. And it's a love story, in as that a love story in their love story, and also a love story of that, you know, loved so many people that he gave up his life. It's very miraculous, and I have a story in there about so many other great heroes too. I should tell you about that. I know the great thing about Tunnel to Towers and why we're successful. You know, we have a run every year, the last Sunday of September. We'll have 40,000-50,000 people running through the tunnel like Stephen did, always the last Sunday of September. We honor all the great heroes who perished that day, not just Stephen. From the very beginning, we knew that Stephen's not the only hero. But to me, he's my hero. It's very personal, and I write a lot about him in this book.
1: Frank, for those of us who were alive for 9/11, we all remember, never forget. I remember, we said that all the time, never forget, and we all had flags on our front porches, and there were USA bumper stickers and American flag bumper stickers on our cars. But I got to tell you, 25 years later, there's a bunch of people who are voting in our elections now who weren't alive for that, and for them, this is a, you know, this is a story from a history book. And B, I think there's a bunch of people that have forgotten the terrorist attack we suffered that day and what caused it and how we responded to it. What do you think we need to do to remind this country of what happened that day and the dangers that we all face as Americans from the people out there across the world who frankly hate us and hate our way of life?
4: Yeah, and we have a lot of them here that hate us and hate our way of life. And it's disgusting, and it really is upsetting is not even the right word to use. This is what we do at the Tunnel to Towers, and I stay focused on what I can do, what we can do from the foundation. We have a curriculum, K-12. You can download it. Go to t2t.org. Get down. You're age appropriate. It's incredible. If you're a parent, you want to teach your children, download it. You're a teacher, you want to teach your class, download it. You're a principal, so on and so forth. You can download it. I have a 93-foot tractor trailer that goes around, and it turns into an 1,100-square-foot museum of all different artifacts from Ground Zero. And we have firefighters there that, you know, were there that lost their friends, that lost their brothers, and they go around with this all year round. We go to all different schools all year round. We have this piece of steel that we did this year, you know, all these stops that we made all across the country so people can go and pay respect. I can't tell you how many times I saw families of 4 or 5, you know, 2 kids, 3 kids, 4 kids, go up and touch that steel and say a prayer on it. There's great hope for America. Yeah. I see it. I see
1: it. Makes it having that beam makes it real. And you know, sort of visiting the 9/11 museum and seeing the artifacts in there, that makes it real. I wish every American could lay hands on that beam and see an artifact from what happened that day. Frank Siller, Tunnel to Towers. Thanks for your story today. Good luck at the White House with the president on September the 8th. Quick note about a movie that's coming out that I think you're going to want to see. It's from Focus Features and the acclaimed director of Captain Phillips and Jason Bourne. This movie is called The Uprising. It is an amazing story of courage and sacrifice and rebellion. It has an all-star cast, breathtaking visuals, visceral action. It's called The Uprising. It is a must-see cinematic epic. It is the true story of the rise of Robin Hood, and it's coming to theaters on September the 10th. You do not want to miss it. It's called The Uprising. You want to discover it in Dolby Cinema. It's called The Uprising. Andrew Garfield is the star. I'm very excited about seeing this film. When we come back, my speech in its entirety from the RJC this week. Don't miss it here on The Scott Jennings Show.
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1: Welcome back to the Scott Jennings Show. For the rest of today's program, we're taking you back to Monday and the speech that I delivered to the Republican Jewish Coalition in Las Vegas. We'll play it in its entirety beginning now here on the Scott Jennings Show.
0: Well, thank you so much for having me here today. I'm proud to be joining you as a citizen and resident of Kentucky's 4th Congressional District, which also happens to be the home of the soon-to-be former Congressman Thomas Massey. And it's about time. I think it says a lot about our party. We're the party that takes out our trash. And what a contrast that is at a moment when the litmus test for being a National Democrat is really quite simple. Do you hate Israel and blame everything on the Jews? If yes, you're in. Now, tell me if I'm wrong, but I'd be willing to bet that the RJC is having a banner year of membership growth in 2026. And I'd bet that there are more Democrats watching these speeches than ever before. So I want to speak directly to those Democrats today, those Democratic moderates and Democratic Jews who have joined the ranks of the GOP curious. And can we start by sending them a message that they are welcome here today? Now, if that's you, if you're a Democrat who knows you have nothing in common with these socialists, these radical Islamo-Marxists, and that they hate you, because believe me, if you're a Christian or a Jew, they do hate you, then you might be wondering, well, what do I have in common with the Republicans? Let me tell you why you belong with us in this room today. And to do that, I'm going to tell you a story of two anniversaries. You've already heard a lot about the first one this year. 250 years ago, a band of fed-up colonists fought for more than just territory or liberation from a king. They fought for a set of ideals born in Jerusalem, Athens, and Rome, and for truths they called self-evident, for the idea that all men are created. Actually, let's pause on that. That all men are created by a loving God and created equal, no less. That we are endowed with certain inalienable rights, rights that come not from government, but from God. Rights to life, liberty, the pursuit of happiness, rights to speak, to practice our faith, to peaceably assemble like we're doing here today. And because these rights come from God, no king, no senator, and no mob of purple-haired socialists has any authority to obstruct them. Now back then, these were fighting words, words that could get you hung for treason. And for that, they were willing to stake their lives and their sacred honor. Why? Because they were steeped in a very specific moral and spiritual tradition. Not every religious tradition is the same. Some say to kill every man, woman, and child who doesn't believe what you believe. Some celebrate the slaughter of youth at a music festival, for example, or the rape and execution of innocent civilians on Facebook Live. Some religions say the only legitimate government is a theocratic slave state. But only one religious tradition could yield a document like our Declaration of Independence, and that is the Judeo-Christian tradition. America was founded on the values of the Jews and the Christians. That is the only context in which the truths of our Declaration are self-evident, and it's why they aren't self-evident to many today. Take away the God of the Torah and the Bible, and God-given means nothing. Our rights are just ink on faded parchment, subject to the whims of whoever weasels their way into power. So to all those watching today, if you've ever wondered why the Islamo-Marxist left seems so desperate to destroy the Jews and the Christians, this is why. Because the only way to dismantle America is to dismantle its Judeo-Christian foundation. You do that, you win a few elections, and it's game over. That brings me to the second anniversary taking place this year. In just a few days, we'll mark 25 years since the worst attack on American soil since World War II. 25 years since those planes pierced the towers, since those innocent people leapt to their deaths, and since clouds of ash swept New York City. For those of us old enough to remember that dark day, the memory is seared in our minds forever. But for an entire generation of Americans, 9/11 is just another story from history class. So it's up to us, those of us who saw it happen, to articulate why it mattered.
1: 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Back to my RJC speech right after this. It's Scott Jennings on Salem. Stay with us.

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3: With SRN News, I'm Ron Taylor. A federal judge is extending a legal block on President Trump's plan to regulate mail ballots during the midterm elections. The order yesterday from U.S. District Court Judge Indira Tawani comes after she earlier handed down a temporary restraining order prohibiting the Postal Service from enforcing the new policy. North Carolina began sending mail ballots out yesterday, and election officials in many states say it's too late to meet the new requirements. The Trump administration filing a notice late last night saying it would appeal the ruling. A Massachusetts judge declared a mistrial in the murder case against Lindsey Clancy. Jurors couldn't find and agree on whether to find her criminally responsible when she strangled her three children 3 years ago. Friday's mistrial leaves the case unresolved and now allows prosecutors to retry the case again. She had faced life in prison without parole if convicted. This is SRN News.
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5: 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And hear from national voices like Chris DeGaulle, Scott Jennings, Hugh Hewitt, Larry Elder, and Mike Gallagher. 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
1: Welcome back to the Scott Jennings Show here on Friday, September the 4th. We're going to get back to my speech that I delivered to the Republican Jewish Coalition in Las Vegas earlier this week, right here on the Scott Jennings Show.
2: Because it brought the death of innocent Americans, yes, but also the death of American innocence itself. See, America had won the Cold War only a decade before. We thought the enemies of the West were defeated. One famous historian called it the end of history, thinking we'd live happily ever after. But that September day forced us to face the truth. America is and always will be hated by much of the world, not because of something we did, but because of who we are. To radical Islam, every tenet of Western civilization is heresy. Every adherent of the Judeo-Christian tradition deserves a fate like the victims of 9/11. But these Islamic extremists realized pretty quickly, I think, that 9/11 was a tactical error. The attacks were so overt, so barbaric, that it exposed who they are and united our people against them. They saw American flags on every porch, USA bumper stickers on every car, and they certainly saw the B-52s bombing the daylights out of their camps and compounds. And they learned a lesson, that to topple our country, they needed to attack it not from outside in, but from inside out. They needed to target its foundation, our values, our patriotism, our Judeo-Christian beliefs. We are learning more and more about how they've used the openness of our society against us. Instead of financing terrorism, they finance progressive nonprofits. Instead of targeting office towers, they target young Americans in school and on social media. Instead of hijacking planes, they've hijacked universities, media outlets, and now an entire political party. Our enemies invested hundreds of billions of dollars into the West on a bet that where the big gash of 9/11 failed, 1,000 little cuts, almost undetectable in the moment, could bleed us out over time. And sure enough, barely a decade after the towers fell, a new ideology rose in the West, one that said, maybe radical Islam isn't so bad. Maybe it's our fault they hate us. Maybe the real enemy is Israel. Maybe Islamic nations should send their people to live with us, and then they'll see how nice we are. After 9/11, we all made a promise to never forget. And for those in this room today, thank you for upholding that promise. But sadly, many others did forget. One by one, the countries of the West fell to this ideology. First in Europe, where 56 million migrants later, its politics and culture are unrecognizable. The UK and Germany are now 7% Muslim. Sweden, 8%. France, nearly 10%. And what do these new neighbors think of Europe and its laws? Over half the young Muslims in Europe prefer Sharia law over European law, and they live accordingly, with disproportionate rates of murder and rape. They also vote accordingly. They elect more enemies of the West who allow even more enemies in through the gates. Folks, Europe is a few steps ahead of us on the road to perdition, but America is not far behind. New York is about to mark the 25th anniversary

destroy the American way of life. That is the end goal, and it is your job, it is our job to stop them. Of course, the media wants you to believe it's all about free stuff. The DSA just wants to make us more like Norway and Sweden, they say. John Stewart even said, when you call it socialism, I think it's a misnomer. On this, I have to agree with John Stewart. Socialism is a misnomer. The correct word is communism. The majority of the DSA's governing board is openly communist by their own admission, and they are perfectly clear. They don't want us to be Norway. They want us to be communist Cuba. It's why they issued a statement this month celebrating 100 years of Fidel Castro and accusing Marco Rubio of, can you guess, genocide for opposing the Cuban government. Oh, they love that word, and all of us in this room who support Israel are genocidal maniacs. Nice to meet you. But Chairman Mao, the greatest mass murderer of the 20th century, Fidel Castro, who starved and shot his own people like dogs in the street, oh, they're icons of the revolution. They even dress like them. This isn't just hypocrisy or stupidity on the part of our opponents. It's a strategy. Because what is the hallmark of any communist state besides torture and starvation? It's the persecution of the religious, especially the Jews and the Christians who believe in an authority higher than the state and a king of kings. And that's why they're so desperate to flip the moral calculus against you, to make you the enemy, because it makes you easier to persecute or worse. Does anyone here think it's a coincidence? The month that Mamdani took office, New York City saw a 182% rise in anti-Semitic incidents. The next time the media wags its finger at President Trump for calling the DSA communist or anti-Semitic, remember, the DSA isn't hiding who they are. The media is hiding it for them. And next time a Columbia journalism grad writes a puff piece on Mamdani's grocery stores, you can tell them to ask the people who got stabbed in front of the synagogue on the Upper West Side if they are excited about a 3% grocery discount. It's not cheaper bananas at stake in this fight. It is nothing less than the safety of every Jew and the freedom of every American. Now, let's not only pick on Mamdani. He may be the smiling instrument of our destruction, but at least he smiles. The same cannot be said of Abdul El-Sayed, Michigan's Democrat nominee for the Senate. You know this man, the guy who campaigns unapologetically with Hassan Piker, who said that America deserved 9/11 and that the streets will run red with the blood of the capitalists. El-Sayed is the guy who excused a terrorist who rammed his truck into a synagogue full of sleeping preschoolers by saying that hurt people hurt people. He's the guy who stayed silent on the death of Ayatollah Khomeini so as not to upset his supporters in Dearborn. Folks, please understand, these are not ordinary political opponents, and neither are those with whom they conspire. The unholy alliance of communists, socialists, radical Islamists, and gender activists. You'll notice some of these groups are so twisted, they wind up supporting people who literally believe exactly opposite things. Why are people who would be thrown off of a building in the Middle East marching down Fifth Avenue with queers for Hamas signs? It is an ironclad lesson of history. Nothing unites people like a common enemy. And this toxic brew of ideologies has a common enemy. That enemy is you. It is the Jews, the Christians, and all of us who believe in the values that built the West. And if you oppose them, if you speak up, if you push back as a matter of politics or just as a matter of faith, we saw what happened to Charlie, that great defender of Israel in the West. We saw what nearly happened to our president several times now.
We saw El Sayed tell his Republican opponent, Mike Rogers, you will have no safe quarter.

0: her in Michigan. We saw the Attorney General of Michigan, a Jewish Democrat, say she was too afraid to go to her party's convention because she feared for her safety from Al-Sayed supporters. And just last week, we heard Hassan Piker say that Jews who support Israel are inviting violence on yourselves, that you, quote, don't recognize how dangerous this predicament is. Piker, who for all intents and purposes is the principal spokesman for the Democratic Party right now, said, and I quote, people don't F with Israel any longer. And if Jews in America keep putting this idea out there that they are singularly invested in Israel, eventually someone is going to come around and take action, not against the state of Israel, mind you, but against American Jews. For every Jewish American in this room or watching at home, please understand, you aren't inviting violence on yourselves. They are inviting it on you. And everything is on the line in November. Violence and fear are the tools of choice for these anti-American radicals. And make no mistake, they are now running the Democratic Party. You can forget Schumer and Pelosi and Jeffries. The DSA is the captive now. And that's why American politics, this year's midterms, your work at the Republican Jewish Coalition, they are fundamentally about one thing, defending Judeo-Christian values and our American way of life. So to our GOP curious Democratic friends watching, if you're still wondering what you have in common with the Republicans, I want to make it real simple. And I'll preface this by saying that I'm just a redneck from Kentucky. And when I was growing up, there was a funny comedian named Jeff Foxworthy. And he had a bit, and it was called You Might Be a Redneck, as in...
1: You're listening to a special edition of The Scott Jennings Show. I'm going to have the conclusion of my RJC speech coming up after this next commercial break. But first, I want to tell you about a project that our friend Charlie Kirk was working on before his death. Just 2 weeks before his assassination on September the 10th of last year, Charlie sat down for one of his final interviews to consider a timeless question. Does God still speak today? And that conversation became the foundation for a powerful new documentary, Can You Hear Me Now? This film explores prophecy, faith, scripture, and history, and the role that believers are called to play in today's culture. The director is named Matthew Thayer. He examines the evidence and ways today's most prominent prophetic voices against scripture, history, politics, and science. If you love Charlie, and I know you did, if you're listening to this show, I know you love Charlie. I think you should pre-order Can You Hear Me Now? Go to salemnow.com to do that. 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My RJC speech conclusion right after this on The Scott Jennings Show.

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2: 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And they, you know, just keep that pressure on economically and militarily to get to the table. So I don't know. I'm not involved in the details of that. So I know the president's got a lot more information, but I think we should keep the heat on. 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
11: Welcome back to the Scott Jennings Show, and now the conclusion of my speech to the Republican Jewish Coalition delivered earlier this week in Las Vegas. 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
12: If your dog for a walk and you both use the same tree, you might be a redneck. So I borrow from the great philosopher Jeff Foxworthy and his construct today, because my Democratic friends watching, you might be a Republican. If you believe your rights come from God and not from a pot-smoking socialist in Brooklyn who actually lives in the lap of luxury, you might be a Republican. If you believe America did not deserve 9/11, but the Ayatollah sure as hell did deserve what he got, you might be a Republican. If you believe you should need a government ID to vote, but not to buy groceries in New York City, you might be a Republican. If you believe there are two genders, no matter how many they-thems with a Berkeley degree call you a fascist, you might be a Republican. If you believe communism's problem wasn't bad PR, but that communism's problem was communism. Say it with me. You might be a Republican. And let's get serious. If you're a Jew who believes you should be safe in your own synagogue in your own country, if you are a black American who treasures your faith, who's tired of fearing for your life in a Democrat-run city like Chicago, if you're a Christian who loves Israel and is sick to death over the left's rhetoric towards the Jews, if you're a Muslim who loves America and wants nothing to do with the radical Islamo-Marxist trying to destroy it, and if you're a patriot, any red-blooded patriot who thinks our founders had it right, who wants your kids to inherit a great and proud and free country, and who isn't going to let a Chairman Mao wannabe take it away without a fight, then, my friend, you just might be a Republican, and you are welcome here with us. Let me close with a final thought. I started by telling you a story of two anniversaries. The 250th tells us who we are, and the 25th tells us who our enemies are. The question before us today comes down to exactly that. Which side are you on? Are you on the side of the American founding or the American unraveling of Thomas Jefferson and John Adams or Zoran and Abdul? Of common sense or of communism? I know which side you're on. American Jews have been forced to make a choice, a life or death choice that you did not ask for, by those who say that you are the common enemy against which this world must unite. They have staked it all on you, their dreams of conquering this evil empire of America. Well, unfortunately for them, this ain't your first rodeo. They may have energy and the media and the universities and enough propaganda to choke a horse. But you have something they will never have. 6,000 years of experience defeating the dark. My Christian faith tells me that God doesn't call the equipped. He equips the called. And you are called. You stand in the spirit of the Maccabees, outnumbered, underestimated, but unwilling to surrender either your faith or your freedom. You are the linchpin in this battle for America and the West. If they cannot break your faith, they cannot defeat our civilization. If you hold the line, they cannot erase the truths upon which America and the West were built, and they know it. So yes, you are called and you are equipped to keep the faith, to defend the Judeo-Christian foundation of the West, and to make what was once self-evident once more. Thank you for the honor of being here today. I will always stand beside you. I will stand with you, and I will stand for you, and I will do it for one reason, because the Jews and the Christians and the Israelis and the Americans, together, we are the true defenders of Western civilization. Failure to defend the West is simply not an option. May God bless our country. May God bless the Republican Jewish Coalition, our president, and the nation of Israel. Thank you. Thank you all.
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9: Foundations of Freedom, a look at America's founding principles and the leaders who shaped our nation.
10: Ronald Reagan understood that liberty could never be taken for granted. In 1967, he warned Americans, freedom is a fragile thing, and it's never more than one generation away from extinction. President Reagan knew the freedoms secured by one generation were not guaranteed to survive to the next. Today, as socialistic ideas that place greater power in the hands of government gain renewed support, Reagan's warning carries even greater weight. Freedom is more than inheritance. It's a responsibility, one we all share. Every generation must fight for the principles that made self-government possible. Freedom only survives when each generation chooses to defend it. So, do we have the courage to defend and protect what is being challenged, the very principles that made America the greatest experiment in history?
11: In a world of noise, truth cuts through. This is 101.1 The Answer, where Little Rock comes to talk. KDXE, Kamak Village, Little Rock.
12: News this hour from Town Hall. I'm Ron Taylor. The Trump administration is escalating its campaign against DEI policies in higher education.
13: The Trump administration is proposing a rule that would strip private schools and colleges of their tax-exempt status if they provide targeted help to students based on race. Trump officials have used civil rights-era laws to weed out diversity, equity, and inclusion policies, saying they discriminate against white and Asian American students. Scores of universities have shut down or rebranded the DEI offices and ended scholarships and clubs designed for minority students. The Treasury Department and IRS estimate up to 18,000 institutions could be affected by the proposal. Ben Thomas, Washington.
12: American Airlines is going after higher-spending travelers with ERs next year.
14: The plan is to add more premium seats to its Boeing 777-300ER planes used on long-haul routes. The airline is also phasing out first class on the aircraft while increasing the number of business class seats. The first retrofitted aircraft will begin commercial service on Wednesday out of New York, and the airline expects to complete upgrades of all 20 of its 777-300ERs next year.
12: That's Bill Alexander reporting. A federal judge is extending a legal block on President Trump's plan to regulate mail ballots during the midterm elections. The order yesterday from U.S. District Court Judge Indira Tawani comes after she earlier handed down a temporary restraining order prohibiting the Postal Service from enforcing the new policy. North Carolina began sending mail ballots out yesterday, and election officials in many states say it's too late to meet the new requirements. The Trump administration filing a notice late Friday saying it would appeal the ruling. You'll find news and analysis at townhall.com.
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12: Some students appear to be embracing a ban on cell phone usage in Virginia schools.
17: Students in Virginia spending less time on their phones during the school day thanks to an executive order signed back in 2024 by former Governor Republican Glenn Youngkin. This spring, the General Assembly tightened the restrictions. Teachers are allowed to take the phones if they see them in class. The law also requires elementary and middle schools to implement the policy. Some students say they like it as it forces them to interact and speak to each other, and it makes it harder for some students to cheat. Students are allowed to keep their phones in their backpacks in case of an emergency.
12: That's correspondent Laura Winters. Civil rights groups in South Africa are calling for a pause on building more data centers until their use of water, land, and electricity is investigated. The country is positioning itself as Africa's main data hub, attracting global tech companies across the board. More news at townhall.com. Russia's war on Ukraine is showing no signs of letting up anytime soon. If anything, it's growing more unbearable for innocent civilians.
18: Russian drone and missile strikes on Kiev have intensified, disrupting daily life with constant air raid sirens. Previously, the attacks occurred mostly at night, but now they happen day and night. Since last week, residents have faced exhaustion from the relentless alerts. People rush to shelters, interrupting daily activities like shopping and commuting. Even weddings and funerals are affected. Rich Thomason reporting.
12: Tesla is facing a probe into safety of its steering wheel-free cyber cabs just a day after the company, run by Elon Musk, launched the taxi service. The National Highway Traffic Safety Administration says Friday in a ruling that its audit into the cabs will check that the futuristic gold-colored cabs are in compliance with federal rules. More on these stories at townhall.com.
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25: 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That was Dr. Matthew Spaulding, Vice President of Washington Operations, Dean of the Van Andel Graduate School of Government. We'll talk with him about a recent essay at The Hill and testimony in Washington, D.C. about what's happening at the National Museum of American History. And later on in today's episode, Hillsdale English professor Justin Jackson joins us to discuss his new book, The Elements of Analysis. We're joined by Dr. Matthew Spaulding. He is Vice President of Washington Operations and Dean of the Van Andel Graduate School of Government at Hillsdale in D.C. Dr. Spaulding, thanks so much for joining us.
0: Good to be with you, Scott.
25: Talking about some recent testimony in Washington, D.C., there's an essay at The Hill, which is titled Make American History National Again. People might not have seen your testimony, and they should, obviously. What's the story here? What's going on?
0: Well, this is a controversy over the Smithsonian. Smithsonian is itself a much larger set of museums in Washington, D.C. There are, I think, 13, 14, a lot. You know, it's a huge operation. But in particular, this deals with the Museum of National Museum of American History. Mm-hmm. And there's been some attention focused on that, especially given that this is the 250th anniversary of the country, America 250, what's there. And so as a result, there's been some growing murmuring about that. And recently, a few weeks ago, a report came out from the Domestic Policy Council of the White House, a long 200-page report, 400-some footnotes, going through an assessment of that museum at all sorts of different levels, both very particular, very detailed, mm-hmm. but also very broad-brushed, oftentimes based on statements of the director of the museum, and also their internal documents, their planning documents, their strategic plan and mission documents. And it's really a devastating report about something that is seems to have changed at the Smithsonian, such that it no longer really, the way I read it, it's no longer really a museum of history as we understand history, and it's especially not a museum of American history, and it's very especially not a national museum of American history. So I think that there's something deeply afoot. The report talks about where this came from and how this developed, but I find it, especially this year being the anniversary, to be deeply problematic when we consider the fact that even though it's kind of a independent, somewhat pseudo-independent entity, although it's partially under the executive branch, mm-hmm. but it's overwhelmingly funded by Congress, which means the taxpayer.
25: Right.
0: Well, that's even more problematic. So I think the problem here is that the idea of a museum teaching American history at the Smithsonian on the National Mall, funded by Congress, and yet it's bereft of national history and the American founding and the things we associate, common person would associate with American history.
25: Some of the stuff is there, if I read your Hill piece correct, but there's no major narrative exhibit about the founding of the country at the nation's
0: History Museum. Let's parse that for a moment, because I think that's really kind of the nub of it. And sometimes we pass over that. And this is merely a differing interpretation, if you will, or this is kind of a left-right kind of thing. No, there's something much more problematic here. The great stuff are still at the Smithsonian. I mean, I remember going there as a kid in high school. The Star Spangled Banner, Lincoln's hat, top hat, and Jefferson's writing desk. Yes, those are all there. But if you have no context, that's just stuff, which is why it's often told the America's attic. But if it's just a bunch of stuff piled in the attic, it means nothing. Well, if you think about history as a bunch of things, events, particulars, what is it gives it context? It's the narrative, the story that ties them all together and shows how it's, you know, over the course of an arc, gives it some meaning. The problem is that that's not there. Instead, what you have are all these particular things, of which there are now a lot more particular things, including a lot of things one would not associate with American history, or not appropriately that should be an American history museum, that are all kind of thrown together and interpreted in a way that's really much very outside of that narrative. And the reason here, we can come back to this more length if you'd like to, is that it gets to this deeper historical debate. The normal way to think about history is a series of events. The word chronology comes from the Greek word for, you know, chronos, from which you get chronology is history. Postmodernism, which is a much more recent 1970s, 80s thinking that now really dominates the history profession and much other academic profession, sees that as all problematic. because that's someone imposing something on somebody else. There aren't facts and realities. There aren't truths that underlie these things. It's all interpretive. It's what you make of it. It's what you impose and use it for.
1: Dr. Matthew Spaulding with us. His piece at The Hill, you can read, Make American History National Again. You can also find his testimony. You have a little bit of experience with this because you helped to design, plan these freedom trucks that made their way across the country during America's 250th anniversary. And this is not the size of a museum in Washington, D.C., but the size of a truck.
0: Right, right.
1: And people could go and learn about our nation's history. How would you compare and contrast what you think you were able to accomplish with the freedom trucks compared to what you see in D.C.?
0: Well, one practical difference is that the trucks have gone. There are six trucks traveling the nation. A lot of people, especially school kids, have gone through them, which is great. I'm very happy about that. But the Smithsonian has millions of visitors every year. So in that sense, their scale is very different. But having said that, going back to my previous point, the main criticism of the Freedom Trucks is that it told an old story. And I remember one of the interviews I did about the Freedom Trucks, someone said, okay, well, most of what you got in the Freedom Trucks is not objectionable. Let me get to my questions. To which my response was, wait, that's exactly the point. It's to tell a story. So the Freedom Truck focuses on, you know, the pre-colonial period, the debates, the Stamp Act, the, you know, the various things we associate with the beginnings of the revolution. And then this controversy between the Continental Congress and George III and eventually George Washington. And then the outbreak of the war, Lexington Concord, Bunker Hill, the Revolutionary War itself, Long Island, the long retreat, crossing the Delaware, eventually the victory at Yorktown. And then it talks about how out of that arose the conditions which led to the U.S. Constitution. That's a narrative. That's a story. And the criticism was, well, by telling that story, you're ignoring what should be emphasized, which is exactly juxtaposed to what the problem is at Smithsonian, which is they remove their narrative. That's right. Not what they want to tell, among other things, because the narrative is about these individuals, many of these heroic individuals, amazing accomplishments that they did all this in the middle of us. They wrote the Declaration of Independence, declaring that all men are created equal. And then they had to aspire and live up to that. And it was not perfect by any means, but that gives a push to that narrative. Rather than telling that, they want to remove that, reframe it, or problematize it, as they say, and instead just focus on the warts. Mm-hmm. And that's really what American history becomes.
1: One phrase that jumped out in the argument was that the museum has gone from helping people understand history to trying to empower them to change society. And if I remember correctly, there's actually literally language that says that now.
0: Yes, no, that's right. As a matter of fact, one of the things the current director did very early in her directorship was they changed the mission statement of the museum. It was originally had to do with essentially presenting this great, rich American history to the visitor in order to teach them, to educate. But now the mission statement, the verb of the mission statement is to empower, to use history to empower one to seek social justice. That's kind of everything in a nutshell, if you will. But again, all their documents, their mission, their interpretive documents, everything explains this. You don't take it from me. Mm-hmm. You don't have to take it from the White House report for that matter. The White House report quotes a lot of their own statements. They make it very clear. They're not hiding anything here. And they haven't denied anything in that report, as far as I know. It's a clear juxtaposition between two views of history.
1: Dr. Matthew Spaulding with us. You can read his piece in The Hill, Make American History National Again. More with him next. I'm Scott Bertram. This is the Radio Free Hillsdale Hour.
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5: 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I think over time, if they keep blockading ships through there or charging fees for it, I think you'll see pipelines built to get the oil out from where it's not as dependent on the Straits. 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
6: My view is we should keep the military and the economic pressure on full bore. And so I'm not sure I would be turning on and turning off the military pressure. I think I would keep it on very selectively, going after their military targets and critical movement of military supplies and equipment, and they, you know, just keep that pressure on economically and militarily to get to the table. So I don't know, I'm not involved in the details of that, so I know the president's got a lot more information, but I think we should keep the heat on, and I believe that at the end of March. I don't think we should have taken their first offer to do an MOU without making sure they didn't have the ability to attack their neighbors.
4: 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This is 101.1 The Answer, where Little Rock comes to talk. Start your morning with a voice you know and trust. Dave Elswick, bringing you the issues that matter to Arkansas, the news behind the headlines, and conversations you won't hear anywhere else. Then in the afternoon, stay informed and fired up with Doc Washburn, breaking down the biggest stories of the day and what they mean for you. And all day long, hear from some of the biggest voices in talk radio. CNN's Scott Jennings, Mike Gallagher, and Larry Elder, bringing you sharp insight, lively debate, and the perspective you've been looking for. News, opinion, insight, and the conversations shaping our community. From Little Rock to the natural state and beyond. This is 101.1 The Answer. 101.1 The Answer, where Little Rock comes to talk. 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
25: We're back on the Radio Free Hillsdale Hour. I'm Scott Bertram. Dr. Matthew Spaulding continues with us. He is Vice President of Washington Operations and Dean of the Van Andel Graduate School of Government. His essay at The Hill is called Make American History National Again. We're talking about what's happening at the National Museum of American History. Dr. Spaulding, let's step back briefly. Who's in charge of the Smithsonian, and how do they get there? Are they appointed?
0: It's a good question.
25: Hired, fired? Yeah, yeah. How does that happen?
0: It's kind of an oddball if you want to think about it. So Smithson, his name is James Smithson, originally left this money in his estate in the early 19th century to create this museum, which became all the Smithsonian's, to expand knowledge. So over the course of time, then it became these various museums. It has a semi-independent, but not completely independent existence. There's really nothing like it, which is why constitutionally, legally, it's hard to kind of get control of it or assess how to deal with it within the constitutional structure. It is overseen by a board of regents. The regents are determined by law. It's actually the Smithsonian is created by Congress. So it's an entity of Congress. It's funded, I think, about $1 billion a year by Congress. But it's overseen by a board of regents. The head board of the board of regents is the Chief Justice of the Supreme Court. The Vice President of the United States is also on the board of regents. Then there are some senators and congressmen, some public appointees, all of whom have to be approved by Congress. The Board of Regents in turn hires a secretary of the Smithsonian, and the secretary of the Smithsonian in turn hires directors of individual museums. The current secretary, don't quote me on this, has been in there for some 10, 15 years, and the current director has been in the National Museum of American History some 5 or 6 years, mm-hmm. or something like that. I could be wrong on that. And then almost from the very beginning, again, going back to those documents that are in the White House report on the Smithsonian, you can just see, if you look at the documents from the very beginning, from the moment the director came in, including a lot of her interviews beforehand and during, makes it very clear that she wanted to go in and change how American history is presented, how it's understood. She wanted to de-emphasize, de-center the narrative that we normally think of, the founders, these figures, decenter them and to reframe it, reinterpret mm-hmm. it, deconstruct it, whatever terms we use nowadays, to tell a different story, which is not a story of history at all. It's a story of oppression. Mm-hmm. It's a story of oppressors and oppressed. It's a story of how the people have been subjected to this terrible thing. Well, those are all interesting questions to be debated in the faculty lounge, I suppose, but not at a National History Museum paid for by the American taxpayer that should be teaching Americans, including visitors from other countries who are tourists right. here, should be teaching the basic consensus story about what actually happened in reality, including the parts of it that are not the best parts, mm-hmm. including some things that are very tragic and bad. And that's part of the story, too. But so much of the story is overcoming those things mm-hmm. and creating this great nation. But there are certain consensus events. I mean, for instance, you know, the colonial period, the Lexington Concord, the things I was mentioning earlier, that's not even told as a story. Yet I think that's unobjectionable and non-controversial.
1: Uh-huh. Dr. Matthew Spaulding with us from Hillsdale College, whose piece at the Hill, Make American History National Again, and also Testimony in Washington. You ultimately use this phrase, reflective patriotism. Mm. What do you mean yeah. by that?
0: Well, I think the word patriotism has gotten a bum rap. You know, this notion that you should love your country. But I think that's actually a serious question, right? If you're a citizen, and especially in a country which protects your freedoms, protects your liberty through the rule of law, you should come to appreciate it and love it. But having said that, it shouldn't be an unreflective love. It shouldn't be a knee-jerk reaction. It shouldn't be automatic. You got to think about it. And in a free country, especially one that in which we govern ourselves, it's important that it be reflective patriotism. Tocqueville makes this distinction in Democracy in America. Our patriotism does not come from kind of the soil and merely ethnic connections, right. family right. relations, this kind of thing, as it might in, say, continental Europe. It becomes because we choose to be citizens of this republic, which means we have to reflect on it. And my point is, when you reflect on it truly, broadly, and you see that, yes, there were all sorts of things in our history, such as slavery, the most central, how the Indians were treated, that we rather don't like or reject or were unfortunate, tragic in many ways because the practices were barbaric. And yet through that, if given a narrative to see how they thought about it, how it was approached, how over time it changed, how this occurred, the context in which to understand those aspects of history, you can still see through all that that this actually is an amazing country that's accomplished many great things, including overcoming those things mm-hmm. such that I can actually love it. As we would say an uncle or someone in our family that we know are not perfect, but they're still ours and we love them. And we will do things to help them, to preserve them and perpetuate them. Mm-hmm. That's what I mean by reflective patriotism. And that's what the Smithsonian should teach. If someone visits there, they should have that sense about them when they leave.
1: Been a few weeks now. Has anyone at the Smithsonian appeared to be concerned about this, appeared to figure things out after testimony in the report? Perhaps some people who can't go public, but maybe are saying, yeah. you know what, you're right about this.
0: The most interesting thing about this is that, first of all, in the testimony, they also brought in the director mm-hmm. of the National Museum of American History. And she didn't do very well. It was defensive, but also didn't answer a lot of the questions and whatnot. But then since then, I've been struck by how the facts of the report, the narrative of the report about what it's saying, it's actually not been disproven. Uh-huh. It's not been rejected. It's caught up in the politics of the day. This is how national politics works. But having said that, the report itself is out there mm-hmm. In great length. standing of its own. So I don't know where this goes. This is a question for the regents. They're having a meeting coming up, I understand, in the fall. They're aware of the report. The report has gotten a lot of attention. And they have a fiduciary responsibility over that institution. So I think they've got to think about this very seriously. And I think they've got a choice to make, which say this is not merely a mistake. This is not merely a partisan divide. The documents make it very clear this was an intentional reframing and reuse of the museum. And the regents need to decide, is that what they want to see happen? Is that what was intended? Is that what Congress is funding? Maybe Congress needs to be with that question. But I'm very thankful that this report has brought this to everyone's attention by focusing on some particular objectionable things having to do with, you know, sex and gender and all sorts of odd things. But really the underlying problem, which is that there's no there. It's not about American history anymore. And that's the crime. The particular objective are the things that are objectionable. I write that those are the kind of the smoking gun left at the scene of the crime. But the real crime here is that National Museum of American History no longer teaches America's national history. And that strikes me as a great tragedy in a nation such as ours that needs to make sure that citizens and the general public know that history so they can perpetuate its institutions, so they can correct its flaws, so they can improve it. But that's the central thing that museum should do and why it was created in the first place.
25: Dr. Matthew Spaulding is Vice President of Washington Operations and Dean of the Van Andel Graduate School of Government at Hillsdale in D.C. You can read his piece at The Hill, Make American History National Again, and also find his testimony as well. Dr. Spaulding, thanks so much for joining us here on the Radio Free Hillsdale Hour.
0: Great to be with you, Scott. Anytime.
25: Up next, Dr. Justin Jackson with us from Hillsdale College. His new book, along with colleague Dutton Carney, is The Elements of Analysis. I'm Scott Bertram. This is the Radio Free Hillsdale Hour.

0: This is 101.1, The Answer, where Little Rock comes to talk. Start your day with Dave Elswick in the morning, breaking down the stories shaping Arkansas and the nation and hearing what you have to say. Then in the afternoon, join Doc Washburn as he takes on the biggest headlines, asks the tough questions, and opens the phones for real conversation. 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
1: With SRN News, I'm Ron Taylor. A federal judge is extending a legal block on President Trump's plan to regulate mail ballots during the midterm elections. The order yesterday from U.S. District Court Judge Indira Tawani comes after she earlier handed down a temporary restraining order prohibiting the post office and service from enforcing the new policy. North Carolina began sending ballots out yesterday, and election officials in many states say it's too late to meet the new requirements. The Trump administration filed a notice late Friday saying it would appeal the ruling. A Massachusetts judge declared a mistrial for the murder case against Lindsay Clancy. Jurors could not agree on whether she criminally is responsible when she strangled her three children 3 years ago. Friday's mistrial leaves the case unresolved and allows prosecutors to try the Clancy case again later on, perhaps in the year. This is SRN News.
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5: 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We're joined by Dr. Justin A. Jackson. He is English professor and Edrie Seward Kennedy Chair in English here at Hillsdale College. Dr. Jackson, thanks for joining us.
6: Oh, thanks for having me, Scott.
5: Also very excited to talk today about a new book that's been released, co-written with another Hillsdale English professor, Dutton Carney. It's The Elements of Analysis, An Introduction to Careful Reading. And this is about literary analysis. So let's begin there. What do you mean by literary analysis? What are we doing when we analyze a work of literature?
6: Yeah. Well, we could push that back, right? We could ask, what do we do by analyzing anything?
5: Mm-hmm.
6: And I like to say human beings, we are, you know, we have lots of definitions as to what human beings are, made in the image and likeness of God, political creatures, relational creatures, you name it. Okay. I think another category is we are creatures who make meaning. We will make meaning out of anything. Little kids, you know, in my church, little kids, they're taught to kiss the cross. And so then you'll see little kids, if they're here in your office and they see a cross anywhere, they'll go and they'll kiss it.
5: Mm-hmm.
6: Even though you would go, well, that's not a cross, but guess what they see? They see a cross. Okay. That's what human, that's just what we do. Right? You and I are sitting across from one another. I can see your face. I analyze your face. We do it all the time.
5: Uh-huh.
6: If I make a joke and it crashes and you're not smiling, then I know, oh, I've done a terrible thing here. Okay. But that's what we do. So that's all analysis is. Sometimes people get a little concerned when they hear the word analysis, because what it means is to kind of pull something apart to see how it works. How do the constituent parts make up the whole? Okay. That's it. That's all analysis is. We've talked about it before. I like small engines. I like tearing apart my small Honda mower engine. It's a thing of beauty. I love my Briggs & Stratton. It's nice, but they're very different. That's a very different experience of analysis of those two engines. Are some things similar in the two of them? Of course they are.
5: Mm-hmm.
6: Are some things different? Yes, but it's not until you start working through it where you go, oh, that's why this engine never fails.
5: Yes. Yeah.
6: This is why I get that sputtering here, but I'm never going to get it here. And if I do, I know that there's something stuck because it should never sputter. That's it. That's all analysis is. And if once we can get past the, the trauma, people have an allergy to the language of analysis. It's just important that people know we're always analyzing things.
5: Sure, sure.
6: Pulling something apart is not a bad thing. The question becomes, do you know how to put it back together?
5: Yeah. You identify two major concerns that students, readers have about approaching literary analysis. So the first one is, is this really what the author intended? Is my interpretation what the author wanted me to interpret? How much should we care about that? How much should we care about the intention of the author? And should we get more comfortable as we read more and more with the possibility that that interpretation, whatever it might be, is not the only one?
6: Yes. So I would say it's funny. There's kind of an evolution of the literary scholar. You begin in your youth. This is what we have to deal with our students, and you've pinpointed it exactly. Is this what the author intended? And I just can only tell students, look, go become experts in the necromantic arts, and then you can answer that question. Okay. That's step one. And I don't mean to dismiss it, because I don't want to say, no, the author's intention doesn't mean anything.
5: Mm-hmm.
6: It's just, as a beginning scholar, you know nothing of the author. So are you going to go spend time reading four biographies, very different biographies? Are you going to spend time to go read the author's letters? Are you going to read the books in the author's library? Okay. If not, and you're not, because you're a freshman in a great books course, then we have to relax a little bit and just I always tell students, just bracket that concern. Are you going to know what the author intended? No. Are there different categories? Sure. You could ask, is this reading possible? Well, sure. Lots of readings are possible. Is it probable? Oh, that's a fun question. Is it demonstrable? Is another fun question. The first one, if possible, is, well, sure. And I think that's what scares people.
5: Yeah, yeah. There are so many possibilities.
6: Correct.
5: Right.
6: Then it becomes, is it demonstrable? And usually if there's a demonstration, there's going to be somewhat of a consistent pattern. So you ask students at first, like, good to be mindful that you're maybe, it's not the author's intentions, or the second, the other side of that coin is maybe I'm just making it up. Like, there's two sides of the same coin.
5: Mm-hmm.
6: And so you just give them freedom. Say, just make it up. Someday you may discover that your reading really is the exact opposite of what the author had in fact intended.
5: The second fear or concern you've touched on, which is essentially, I feel like I'm making it up.
6: Yeah.
5: There are so many possibilities.

0: and I probably won't believe a word that I said, but I'll win. That's not, that to me is not humane.
1: Yeah.
0: That's not, it's fun for me, but that's just pugilism with language. Okay. That's not actual. Is it based on analysis? Yes. But do I have to buy the analysis? It turns out I do not. All right. So that's the difference between debate and argumentation. Argumentation, simple. You have a claim, you need support, and then you have to explain the way in which the support supports the claim. That's basic literary analysis. That's fun. So then, yes, then we're in a dialogue. And, you know, I don't know about you. I've learned more in my life through dialogue and conversation than I ever have through debate. Mm-hmm. Once I know something's a debate, then I'm short circuiting all sorts of things because right. I'm simply going to win. And if you go, well, can't you just cut that competitive spirit out of you? It turns out I cannot. Mm-hmm. I can't. If we're having a conversation, then all of a sudden it's, oh, I get to have fun. And it turns out I get to be riskier because now I'm not afraid of winning. What if I've been nibbling on this idea in the back of my mind and I introduce it to you and I know it's questionable. And then you put a couple of pieces together for me there. It's like, oh, that to me is fun. That to me is a free inquiry, which is very much what the college is about, I think. We enter into these things. I, as a professor, have trust in my administration. I'm not to step on my toes and to allow me what I'm trained to do.
1: Yeah.
0: My administration trusts me to go and teach these students something about the Western tradition and lit analysis without any intention, ideological intention of harming who they are and lying to them. And the students have trust in the professors and the administrators that we're there for their own intellectual and spiritual growth, though they may not see it. And the students are actually in the most precarious position here because they have to trust these older people who were presenting them with things which their parents told them, don't ever think those thoughts. Yeah. And now here are those thoughts. Okay, that takes a ton of mm-hmm. trust. You can see why people are they are leery of analysis, because if you're breaking things down, the question becomes for St. Irenaeus, great, how are you putting it back together? Mm-hmm. That becomes the question. And so there is that great level of trust that we have here, that what we're putting back together, we're doing it in a very honest way. It may be incorrect, mind you.
1: Yeah.
0: But it's honest.
1: Yeah.
0: And we all act with a sense of charity.
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1: For nearly 3,000 years, Homer's The Iliad has shaped the Western imagination. 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
2: We're back on the Radio Free Hillsdale Hour. I'm Scott Bertram. Dr. Justin Jackson continues with us, along with his colleague, Dr. Dutton Carney, here at Hillsdale College. He's written a new book, The Elements of Analysis, An Introduction to Careful Reading. Dr. Jackson, there are, I guess we'll call them critics of literary analysis, who simply might say, look, this, you're killing the fun. You're taking away the beauty and the joy of literature by saying you've got to go deeper. You've got to think about this in a different way. Our careful analysis here actually served to deepen our love of these works.
3: Well, I mean, you set that one up for me almost too easily, right? I mean, that's exactly, that would be my argument, is that, again, for the analogy, I can enjoy how my Honda mower runs. In fact, I bought it because my kids were coming of a certain age where I didn't want to actually have to muck around with the mower any longer. I wanted the auto start.
2: Mm-hmm.
3: I didn't want to think about now, whenever I've had a couple of issues with it, what a thing of joy to take it apart.
2: Mm-hmm.
3: That's just it. So do I enjoy mowing my lawn with the Honda mower without having to know how it works? Absolutely. Did I watch one of my kids with a Briggs and Stratton and then move to the Honda mower? I did. Did they love it? They loved it. Did they care? They did not care one bit. But there is something reassuring for me in my love of small engines to be able to explain to them,
2: mm-hmm.
3: this is why it's superior. This is why it's great. They may not care about it, but that's not my problem. That's their problem.
2: Yeah.
3: That's a curiosity problem. You ought to want to know how your small engine works. I think you ought to want to know how a poem works. If something brings you to tears, you should probably want to know, how did it do that? I mean, I find that sort of thing, I don't know. I find that sort of thing really quite compelling. And don't get me wrong, I understand the other argument.
2: Dr. Justin Jackson continues with us here on the Radio Free Hillsdale Hour. What do you say to those who argue, claim that this analysis in some way harms the beauty of the work, that overanalyzing literature can take away from the enjoyment of a piece of work?
3: For those of you who think analysis destroys the beauty of literature, I have got really bad news for you. you are a romantic at heart. That is the romantic argument for why children ought not be in schoolrooms. Mm. Why are you destroying their life of everything by making them study it in books? Go out into a garden and dig for worms. Go fishing. Don't read a poem about fishing. Go fishing. And you're talking to, and I don't want to steal other people's thunder on campus, but I also won't name them because it is a bit of a scarlet letter. So I'll just say this. I'm probably the only romantic I know of on this campus. The other two or three shall go nameless because nobody likes the romantics here, except everybody wants to embrace all sorts of romantic sure. positions. Mm-hmm. But my position would be it takes an analytical mind to be able to discuss that you're actually a romantic.
4: Yeah. Yeah.
3: And then you can ask, so then what would a romantic hermeneutic look like of analysis? That's a fun question. But guess what faculty that would take to answer that? Not the romantic intuitive faculty. It would not take that. It would take the analytical faculty. And again, I'm not positing it one over the other. I think that both of them work beautifully. Mm-hmm. Indeed, I'll go one step further. I think the intuitive faculty, the faculty of the heart, the faculty of love, is by far the most important faculty of the, there's the romantic in me, of the human person. The rational faculty needs to be actually, when I say channeled through that faculty of the heart, I have no problem with that. But nevertheless, I'm still using my rational faculty. Mm-hmm. That's what analysis is ultimately arguing for, is that if we're in college, it may be a good place to exercise and hone and refine your rational faculty. Call me crazy on that one, but this may be the place wherein we can do that for 4 years.
4: Yeah.
3: Yes.
4: You recommend inside the book that readers keep a notebook as they're reading through literature. What should go into it? What should a reader be noticing, recording, questioning, collecting while reading?
3: Yeah, I mean, that's one of those things where you'll just grow as a student of literature. You know, most of my students will come in and they'll say, I'm not doing well on your quizzes. And I let them use notebooks. That's my way of bribing them. And they'll say, I'm not doing well on quizzes and I'm taking notes. And my quizzes aren't difficult. And I'll say, well, how are you taking notes? And they're just essentially writing down details from the text.
4: Right.
3: They're trying to guess what's going to be on the quiz. Do not take notes in that way. It really is simply, does something strike you? Was there a funny line? Does something make you go, mark it? Why? Just jot down an idea for yourself. I tell my students you should have a table of contents for your notebook. You should date your entries. You should have themes for those so that you can find those quickly and easily whenever it comes time to write your paper. But the easiest question to ask, for students, whenever they're wanting to do something or they think they have an idea, they just have to ask the question, why? So students will come into me and go, oh, I think I'm really interested in writing about Orpheus from Ovid's Metamorphoses. Orpheus. I'm like, okay, why? No, look, because I'm a music major. And I'll say, well, I'm glad you're a music major. And I understand the connection as to why a music major would want to study Orpheus. Mm-hmm. But that's not really an answer for an analytical question.
4: Yeah.
3: Okay. So why? The student will just go, I don't know. Great. We'll leave it alone. Then I'll ask another student, same question. Why? Because tears oftentimes are sadness in Ovid's poetry. Mm. And we begin this poem with tears, but are they sadness or what? I'm like, oh, okay. Now we have something. Now we have an actual question. Then all I have to ask the student is, were there other details inside the poem that helped you to answer that question? If they say, no, I can't find anything, well, then that's nice because then you go, oh, maybe you're asking the wrong question.
4: Right.
3: If there are no answers to your question, maybe your question was just off. Maybe the poem doesn't care about it. And it was something that just interests you, much like being a music major. Mm-hmm. Now, if they keep pushing on this, and let's say I have a student who goes, oh my gosh, I want to do this story because it reminds me of Adam and Eve. She's bitten by a snake and goes down. And my students know we do not do comparative analyses in my classes. That's just a recipe for disaster. It doesn't mean one can't do that. Mm-hmm. And it doesn't mean one shouldn't do that. It just means I'm a very lazy man. And there's only so many things I can do in trying to teach them logic and how to, and adding multiple texts like this with multiple religions. That's just too much for a 6-page paper. Like you could say, you could say nothing wonderfully, but you would be saying nothing. Okay. So they say that, but then I can still ask and say, okay, but you know, I don't want a comparative analysis. And they'll say, yeah. I wasn't going to write about Jesus and all of that. Great. But what was it? That he had to have a if there's a connection, Orpheus really did have to have a love. And then I'll say something like, you just said the word he really had to. Do you have doubts? Well, yeah, obvious. Oh, what are your doubts? Here and here. Oh, you can start to see a text taking, a paper taking shape. But all the paper is just a mapping out of what our logical process was in coming to that reading. That's all it was. That's it. Now, if it took your logical process to figure out what happens in the text, that is to say plot, great. I'm glad you discovered that. But that's not analysis. You just figured out what was happening.
4: Yeah.
3: That's it. And sometimes that's a great breakthrough. For anyone, you know, who can figure out what's going on in Waiting for Godot, good for you. Good for you. But usually what we're interested in is analysis.
4: Yeah.
3: We're not worried with what happens, but how is it depicted? Mm-hmm. What's the craft of the poet in depicting that very thing?
4: Dr. Justin A. Jackson is English professor and Edry Seward Kennedy Chair in English here at Hillsdale College, along with his colleague, Dr. Dutton Carney from our English department. The new book is The Elements of Analysis, An Introduction to Careful Reading, shop.hillsdale.edu and elsewhere. 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
3: Always great. Thanks, Scott.
4: That will wrap up this edition of the Radio Free Hillsdale Hour. Our thanks to Dr. Matthew Spaulding from Hillsdale in D.C. and Dr. Justin Jackson, co-author of the new book, The Elements of Analysis. 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
8: News this hour from Town Hall. I'm Ron Taylor. Christian Castro is the first federal officer prosecuted by the Justice Department for actions taken during this year's massive immigration enforcement surge in the Twin Cities.
9: ICE officer Christian Castro turned himself and appeared in shackles at his federal hearing in McAllen, Texas, where he pled not guilty to making false statements to investigators. He was released on bond with an ankle monitor. Castro's attorney, David Lindenmuth, spoke with reporters.
10: You see all these opinions and all this anger, and it's all being focused on one individual. And it's, I think it's inherently unfair.
9: The indictment unsealed Friday accuses Castro of lying to the FBI about being attacked with a broom and a shovel before shooting a Venezuelan man, Julio Cesar Sosa Solis, in the leg. Video contradicted his statements. Meanwhile, Minnesota authorities are facing resistance from the Texas governor as they seek to extradite Castro to face state charges that include assault.
8: Correspondent Jennifer King. The giant Volkswagen Group, the world's biggest car maker by turnover, has had a brutal reality check. It is embarking on a huge restructuring plan that'll simplify operations and close plants. Stefan Brutzel, the director of the Center of Automotive Management, says Volkswagen's restructuring plan reflects headwinds from China, which is selling more vehicles in Europe than ever before.
11: What we see now is a fundamental crisis of Volkswagen and other incumbents of the automotive industry. It's not only actual crisis, it's a fundamental change of the whole industry. It's a technological change. It's a change with new players coming into the automotive universe.
8: The job market rebounded last month as employers added 162,000 jobs. Good news for President Trump just 2 months before the midterms. You'll find news and analysis at townhall.com.
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8: There are more legal developments related to November's midterm elections.
12: The Trump administration's asked the Supreme Court to reject an order by a federal judge in Boston that blocks it from implementing its new rule regulating mail ballots. The appeal came hours after the administration was unable to tell that judge whether the computer system that would govern the entire project was operational yet. The justices previously allowed the president's plan to move ahead, but they've not yet determined whether it's legal. Meanwhile, the Missouri Supreme Court has blocked new congressional districts backed by President Trump from being used in November. It's ordered a statewide vote be held on the new map. I'm Ben Thomas.
8: A new watchdog report concludes that former Labor Secretary Lori Chavez de Remer oversaw a toxic, intimidating, and humiliating work environment and engaged in numerous violations of the department's policy. You'll find more news and analysis at townhall.com. Federal regulators are opening a probe into Tesla.
13: They want to know if Tesla's new steering wheel-free taxis comply with safety rules. A day after the company began offering rides in the vehicles, the National Highway Traffic Safety Administration said it was looking into whether Tesla was in full compliance with federal rules in deploying so-called cyber cabs in Austin, Texas, given that the two-seater cars lack steering wheels, mirrors, and brake pedals.
8: As correspondent, Bill Alexander. WNBA Commissioner Kathy Engelbert is retiring at the end of the year. That brings to a close her seven-plus years at the helm of the league and a stewardship that's been transformative and at times tumultuous. NBA Commissioner Alan Silver announcing her decision yesterday. Engelbert turned 62 in November and is the second-longest tenured WNBA president or commissioner. More on these stories at townhall.com.
14: Foundations of Freedom, a look at America's founding principles and the leaders who shaped our nation.
15: Ronald Reagan understood that liberty could never be taken for granted. In 1967, he warned Americans, freedom is a fragile thing, and it's never more than one generation away from extinction. President Reagan knew the freedoms secured by one generation were not guaranteed to survive to the next. Today, as socialistic ideas that place greater power in the hands of government gain renewed support, Reagan's warning carries even greater weight. Freedom is more than inheritance. It's a responsibility, one we all share. Every generation must fight for the principles that made self-government possible. Freedom only survives when each generation chooses to defend it. So, do we have the courage to defend and protect what is being challenged, the very principles that made America the greatest experiment in history?
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17: It's not about American history anymore, and that's the crime. 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
18: This is your host, Scott Bertram. 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That was Dr. Matthew Spaulding, Vice President of Washington Operations, Dean of the Van Andel Graduate School of Government. We'll talk with him about a recent essay at The Hill and testimony in Washington, D.C. about what's happening at the National Museum of American History. And later on in today's episode, Hillsdale English professor Justin Jackson joins us to discuss his new book, The Elements of Analysis. We're joined by Dr. Matthew Spaulding. He is Vice President of Washington Operations and Dean of the Van Andel Graduate School of Government at Hillsdale in D.C. Dr. Spaulding, thanks so much for joining us.
19: Good to be with you, Scott.
18: Talking about some recent testimony in Washington, D.C., there's an essay at The Hill, which is titled Make American History National Again. People might not have seen your testimony, and they should, obviously. What's the story here? What's going on?
19: Well, this is a controversy over the Smithsonian. Smithsonian is itself a much larger set of museums in Washington, D.C. They're, I think, 13, 14, a lot. Yeah, it's a huge operation. But in particular, this deals with the Museum of National Museum of American History. Mm-hmm. And there's been some attention focused on that, especially given that this is the 250th anniversary of the country, America 250, what's there. And so as a result, there's been some growing murmuring about that. And recently, a few weeks ago, a report came out from the Domestic Policy Council of the White House, a long 200-page report, 400-some footnotes, going through an assessment of that museum at all sorts of different levels, both very particular, very detailed, mm-hmm. but also very broad-brushed, oftentimes based on statements of the director of the museum, and also their internal documents, their planning documents, their strategic plan and mission documents. And it's really a devastating report about something that is seems to have changed at the Smithsonian, such that it no longer really, the way I read it, it's no longer really a museum of history as we understand history, and it's especially not a museum of American history, and it's very especially not a national museum of American history. So I think that there's something deeply afoot. The report talks about where this came from and how this developed. But I find it, especially this year being the anniversary, to be deeply problematic when we consider the fact that even though it's kind of a independent, somewhat pseudo-independent entity, although it's partially under the executive branch, mm-hmm. but it's overwhelmingly funded by Congress, which means the taxpayer.
18: Right.
19: Well, that's even more problematic. So I think the problem here is that the idea of a museum teaching American history at the Smithsonian, on the National Mall, funded by Congress, and yet it's bereft of national history and the American founding and the things we associate, common person would associate with American history.
18: Some of the stuff is there, if I read your Hill piece correct, but there's no major narrative exhibit about the founding of the country at the nation's
19: History Museum. Let's parse that for a moment, because I think that's really kind of the nub of it. And sometimes we pass over that. And this is merely a differing interpretation, if you will, or this is kind of a left-right kind of thing. No, there's something much more problematic here. The great stuff are still at the Smithsonian. I mean, I remember going there as a kid in high school. The Star-Spangled Banner, Lincoln's hat, top hat, and Jefferson's writing desk. Yes, those are all there. But if you have no context, that's just stuff, which is why it's often told the Smithsonian is often called America's attic. But if it's just a bunch of stuff piled in the attic, it means nothing. Well, if you think about history as a bunch of things, events, particulars, what is it gives it context? It's the narrative, the story that ties them all together and shows how it's, you know, over the course of an arc, mm-hmm. Gives it some meaning. The problem is that that's not there. Instead, what you have are all these particular things, of which there are now a lot more particular things, including a lot of things one would not associate with American history or not appropriately that should be an American history museum, that are all kind of thrown together and interpreted in a way that's really much very outside of that narrative. And the reason here, we can come back to this more length if you'd like to, is that it gets to this deeper historical mm-hmm. debate. The normal way to think about history is a series of events. The word chronology comes from the Greek word for, you know, chronos, from which you get chronology is history. Postmodernism, which is a much more recent 1970s, 80s thinking that now really dominates the history profession and much other academic profession, sees that as all problematic. because that's someone imposing something on somebody else. There aren't facts and realities. There aren't truths that underlie these things. It's all interpretive. It's what you make of it. It's what you impose and use it for.
18: Dr. Matthew Spaulding with us. His piece at The Hill, you can read, Make American History National Again. You can also find his testimony. You have a little bit of experience with this because you helped to design, plan these freedom trucks that made their way across the country during America's 250th anniversary. And this is not the size of a museum in Washington, D.C., but the size of a truck.
19: Right, right.
18: And people could go and learn about our nation's history. How would you compare and contrast what you think you were able to accomplish with the freedom trucks compared to what you see in D.C.?
19: Well, one practical difference is that the trucks have gone. There are six trucks traveling the nation. A lot of people, especially school kids, have gone through them, which is great. I'm very happy about that. But the Smithsonian has millions of visitors every year. So in that sense, their scale is very different. But having said that, going back to my previous point, the main criticism of the Freedom Trucks is that it told an old story. And I remember one of the interviews I did about the Freedom Trucks, someone said, okay, well, most of what you got in the Freedom Trucks is not objectionable. Let me get to my questions. To which my response, wait, that's exactly the point. It's to tell a story. So the Freedom Truck focuses on, you know, the pre-colonial period, the debates, the Stamp Act, the, you know, the various things we associate with the beginnings of the revolution. And then this controversy between the Continental Congress and George III and eventually George Washington. And then the outbreak of the war, Lexington Concord, Bunker Hill, the Revolutionary War itself, Long Island, the long retreat, crossing the Delaware, eventually the victory at Yorktown. And then it talks about how out of that arose the conditions which led to the U.S. Constitution. That's a narrative. That's a story. And the criticism was, well, by telling that story, you're ignoring what should be emphasized, which is exactly juxtaposed to what the problem is at Smithsonian, which is they remove the narrative. That's not what they want to tell, among other things, because the narrative is about these individuals, many of these heroic individuals, amazing accomplishments that they did all this in the middle of us. They wrote the Declaration of Independence, declaring that all men are created equal. And then they had to aspire and live up to that, and it was not perfect by any means, but that gives a push to that narrative. Rather than telling that, they want to remove that, reframe it, or problematize it, as they say, and instead just focus on the warts. Mm-hmm. And that's really what American history becomes.
18: One phrase that jumped out in the argument was that the museum has gone from helping people understand history to trying to empower them to change society. And if I remember correctly, there's actually literally language that says that now.
19: Yes, no, that's right. As a matter of fact, one of the things the current director did very early in her directorship was they changed the mission statement of the museum. It was originally had to do with essentially presenting.
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25: 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Washington State is known for its lush forests, the city of Seattle, and, apparently, Bigfoot sightings. Skamania County in Washington has decided to take the supposed presence of Bigfoot seriously by passing an ordinance in 1984 that banned the hunting and killing of Bigfoot, with a punishment of an up to $1,000 fine and possible jail time. This is not the first ordinance to help protect the life of Bigfoot. An initial ordinance was passed in 1969 that made it illegal to hunt Sasquatch, with a much more severe punishment of an up to $10,000 fine and up to 5 years in jail. In 1984, the city council revisited the ordinance and decided to revise it. The decision followed an increase in activity in the area surrounding the search for Sasquatch. People were coming from all over to hunt the cryptid, causing some disturbance to locals. As a response, the county decided to make Skamania an official refuge for Bigfoot, especially since Bigfoot is classified as an endangered species. Don't worry, however, for all of you Bigfoot believers. It is still perfectly legal to go to the area to research and try and find the legend. Just keep it to pictures as proof. This has been Megan Pidcock on Letter of the Law. If you want to hear more student shows like this, go to RadioFreeHillsdale.com. 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

0: We're back on the Radio Free Hillsdale Hour. I'm Scott Bertram. Dr. Matthew Spaulding continues with us. He is Vice President of Washington Operations and Dean of the Van Andel Graduate School of Government. His essay at The Hill is called Make American History National Again. We're talking about what's happening at the National Museum of American History. Dr. Spaulding, let's step back briefly. Who's in charge of the Smithsonian, and how do they get there? Appointed?
1: It's a good question.
0: Hired, fired? Yeah, yeah. How does that happen?
1: It's it's kind of an oddball, if you want to think about it. So Smithson, his name is James Smithson, originally left this money in his estate in the early 19th century to create this museum, which became all the Smithsonian's, to expand knowledge. So over the course of time, then, it became these various museums. It has a semi-independent, but not completely independent existence. There's really nothing like it, which is why constitutionally, legally, it's hard to kind of get control of or assess how to deal with it within the constitutional structure. It is overseen by a board of regents. The regents are determined by law. It's actually the Smithsonian is created by Congress. So it's an entity of Congress. It's funded, I think, about $1 billion a year by Congress. But it's overseen by a board of regents. The head board of the board of regents is the Chief Justice of the Supreme Court. The Vice President of the United States is also on the board of regents. Then there are some senators and congressmen, some public appointees, all of whom have to be approved by Congress. The board of regents in turn hires a secretary of the Smithsonian, and the secretary of the Smithsonian in turn hires directors of individual museums. The current secretary, don't quote me on this, has been in there for some 10, 15 years. And the current director has been in the National Museum of American History some 5 or 6 years, mm-hmm. or something like that. I could be wrong on that. And then almost from the very beginning, again, going back to those documents that are in the White House report on the Smithsonian, you can just see if you look at the documents from the very beginning, from the moment the director came in, including a lot of her interviews beforehand and during, makes it very clear that she wanted to go in and change how American history is presented, how it's understood. She wanted to de-emphasize, de-center the narrative that we normally think of, the founders, these figures, de-center them and to reframe it, reinterpret mm-hmm. it, deconstruct it, whatever terms we use nowadays, to tell a different story, which is not a story of history at all. It's a story of oppression. Mm-hmm. It's a story of oppressors and oppressed. It's a story of how the people have been subjected to this terrible thing. Well, those are all interesting questions to be debated in the faculty lounge, I suppose, but not at a National History Museum paid for by the American taxpayer that should be teaching Americans, including visitors from other countries who are tourists right. here, should be teaching the basic consensus story about what actually happened in reality, including the parts of it that are not the best parts, mm-hmm. including some things that are very tragic and bad. And that's part of the story, too. But so much of the story is overcoming those things mm-hmm. and creating this great nation. But there are certain consensus events. I mean, for instance, you know, the colonial period, the Lexington Concord, the things I was mentioning earlier, that's not even told as a story. Yet I think that's unobjectionable and non-controversial.
0: Uh-huh. Dr. Matthew Spaulding with us from Hillsdale College, whose piece at The Hill, Make American History National Again, and also testimony in Washington. You ultimately use this phrase, reflective patriotism. Mm. What do you mean by that?
1: Well, I think the word patriotism has gotten a bum rap. You know, this notion that you should love your country. But I think that's actually a serious question, right? If you're a citizen, especially in a country which protects your freedoms, protects your liberty through the rule of law, you should come to appreciate it and love it. But having said that, it shouldn't be an unreflective love. It shouldn't be a knee-jerk reaction. It shouldn't be automatic. You got to think about it. And in a free country, especially one that in which we govern ourselves, it's important that it be reflective patriotism. Tocqueville makes this distinction in Democracy in America. Our patriotism does not come from kind of the soil and merely ethnic connections, right, family right. relations, this kind of thing, as it might in, say, continental Europe. It becomes because we choose to be citizens of this republic, which means we have to reflect on it. And my point is, when you reflect on it truly, broadly, and you see that, yes, there were all sorts of things in our history, such as slavery, the most central, how the Indians were treated, that we rather don't like or reject or were unfortunate, tragic in many ways because the practices were barbaric. And yet through that, if given a narrative to see what was, how they thought about it, how it was approached, how over time it changed, how this occurred, the context in which to understand those aspects of history. You can still see through all that, that this actually is an amazing country that's accomplished many great things, including overcoming those things, such that I can actually love it. As we would say, an uncle or someone in our family that we know are not perfect, but they're still ours and we love them. And we will do things to help them, to preserve them and perpetuate them. That's what I mean by reflective patriotism. And that's what the Smithsonian should teach. If someone visits there, they should have that sense about them when they leave.
2: Been a few weeks now. Has anyone at the Smithsonian appeared to be concerned about this, appeared to figure things out after testimony in the report? Perhaps some people who can't go public, but maybe are saying, you know what, you're right about this.
1: Well, the most interesting thing about this is that, first of all, in the testimony, they also brought in the director of the National Museum of American History. And she didn't do very well. It was defensive, but also didn't answer a lot of the questions and whatnot. But then since then, I've been struck by how the facts of the report, the narrative of the report about what it's saying, it's actually not been disproven. It's not been rejected. It's caught up in the politics of the day. This is how national politics works. But having said that, the report itself is out there in great length, standing of its own. So I don't know where this goes. This is a question for the regents. They're having a meeting coming up, I understand, in the fall. They're aware of the report. The report has gotten a lot of attention. And they have a fiduciary responsibility over that institution. So I think they've got to think about this very seriously. And I think they've got a choice to make, which say this is not merely a mistake. This is not merely a partisan divide. The documents make it very clear this was an intentional reframing and reuse of the museum. And the regents need to decide, is that what they want to see happen? Is that what was intended? Is that what Congress is funding? Maybe Congress needs to be with that question. But I'm very thankful that this report has brought this to everyone's attention by focusing on some particular objectionable things having to do with, you know, sex and gender and all sorts of odd things. But really the underlying problem, which is that there's no there. It's not about American history anymore. And that's the crime. The particular objective are the things that are objectionable. I write that those are the kind of the smoking gun left at the scene of the crime. But the real crime here is that National Museum of American History no longer teaches America's national history. And that strikes me as a great tragedy in a nation such as ours that needs to make sure that citizens and the general public know that history so they can perpetuate its institutions, so they can correct its flaws, so they can improve it. But that's the central thing that museum should do and why it was created in the first place.
2: 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You can read his piece at The Hill, Make American History National Again, and also find his testimony as well. 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
2: Up next, Dr. Justin Jackson with us from Hillsdale College. His new book, along with colleague Dutton Carney, is The Elements of Analysis. I'm Scott Bertram. This is the Radio Free Hillsdale Hour.

0: This is David Lucas. I have a question for you. Have you ever tried putting together a puzzle without the picture on the front of the box? 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
2: With SRN News, I'm Bob Agnew in Washington. America's job market showed renewed strength last month as employers added 162,000 jobs, beating the sluggish hiring pace seen in recent months. It also underscores the resilience of the U.S. economy. The unemployment rate remained at a low 4.1%. That's a sign businesses continue to do more hiring and invest despite economic headwinds. Missouri is asking the U.S. Supreme Court to clear the way for new congressional districts, an effort Republicans hope could help preserve their House majority in the midterm elections. The appeal follows a ruling by Missouri's highest court blocking the map and ordering voters to decide the issue in November. Diesel has hit a record price in the U.S., soaring to an average of $5.85 a gallon for the first time. The record comes as the six-month war with Iran disrupts the world's flow of fuel. You'll find breaking news and analysis at srnnews.com.
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5: Hi, I'm Joshua Palladino, a PhD candidate at Hillsdale College. Here's the preamble to the Constitution of the United States. We, the people of the United States, in order to form a more perfect union, establish justice, ensure domestic tranquility, provide for the common defense, promote the general welfare, and secure the blessings of liberty to ourselves and our posterity, do ordain and establish this Constitution for the United States of America. Nearly 140 years after the Constitution's adoption, President Calvin Coolidge said, "To live under the American Constitution is the greatest political privilege that was ever accorded to the human race." Hillsdale College, pursuing truth, defending liberty since 1844.
6: 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We're joined by Dr. Justin A. Jackson. He is English professor and Edrie Seward Kennedy Chair in English here at Hillsdale College. Dr. Jackson, thanks for joining us.
7: Oh, thanks for having me, Scott.
6: Also very excited to talk today about a new book that's been released, co-written with another Hillsdale English professor, Dutton Carney. It's The Elements of Analysis, An Introduction to Careful Reading. And this is about literary analysis. So let's begin there. What do you mean by literary analysis? What are we doing when we analyze a work of literature?
7: Yeah. Well, we could push that back, right? We could ask, what do we do by analyzing anything? Mm-hmm. And I like to say human beings, we are, you know, we have lots of definitions as to what human beings are, made in the image and likeness of God, political creatures, relational creatures, you name it. Okay. I think another category is we are creatures who make meaning. We will make meaning out of anything. Little kids, you know, in my church, little kids, they're taught to kiss the cross. And so then you'll see little kids, if they're here in your office and they see a cross anywhere, they'll go and they'll kiss it. Mm-hmm. Even though you would go, well, that's not a cross, but guess what they see? They see a cross. Okay. That's what human, that's just what we do. Right? You and I are sitting across from one another. I can see your face. I analyze your face. We do it all the time. Uh-huh. If I make a joke and it crashes and you're not smiling, then I know, oh, I've done a terrible thing here. Okay. But that's what we do. So that's all analysis is. Sometimes people get a little concerned when they hear the word analysis, because what it means is to kind of pull something apart to mm-hmm. see how it works. How do the constituent parts make up the whole? Okay. That's it. That's all analysis is. We've talked about it before. I like small engines. I like tearing apart my small Honda mower engine. It's uh-huh. a thing of beauty. I love my Briggs & Stratton. It's nice, but they're very different. That's a very different experience of analysis of those two engines. Are some things similar in the two of them? Of course they are. Mm-hmm. Are some things different? Yes, but it's not until you start working through it where you go, oh, that's why this engine never fails.
6: Yes. Yeah.
7: This is why I get that sputtering here, but I'm never going to get it here. And if I do, I know that there's something stuck because it should never sputter. That's it. That's all analysis is. And if once we can get past the, the trauma, people have an allergy to the language of analysis. It's just important that people know we're always analyzing things.
6: Sure, sure.
7: Pulling something apart is not a bad thing. The question becomes, do you know how to put it back together?
6: Yeah. You identify two major concerns that students, readers have about approaching literary analysis. So that's the first one. The first one is this really what the author intended? Is my interpretation what the author wanted me to interpret? How much should we care about that? How much should we care about the intention of the author? And should we get more comfortable as we read more and more with the possibility that that interpretation, whatever it might be, is not the only one?
7: Yes. So I would say you would, it's funny, there's kind of an evolution of the literary scholar. You begin in your youth, this is what we have to deal with our students, and you've pinpointed it exactly. Is this what the author intended? And I just can only tell students, look, go become experts in the necromantic arts, and then you can answer that question. Okay. That's step one. And I don't mean to dismiss it, because I don't want to say, no, the author's intention doesn't mean anything. Mm-hmm. It's just, as a beginning scholar, you know nothing of the author. So are you going to go spend time reading four biographies, very different biographies? Are you going to spend time to go read the author's letters? Are you going to read the books in the author's library? Okay. If not, and you're not, because you're a freshman right. in a great books course, then we have to relax a little bit and I always tell students, just bracket that concern. Are you going to know what the author intended? No. Are there different categories? Sure. You could ask, is this reading possible? Well, sure. Lots of readings are possible. Is it probable? Oh, that's a fun question. Is it demonstrable? Is another fun question. The first one, if possible, is, well, sure. And I think that's what scares people.
6: Yeah. Yeah. There are so many possibilities.
7: Correct.
6: Right.
7: Then it becomes, is it demonstrable? And usually if there's a demonstration, there's going to be somewhat of a consistent pattern. So you ask students at first, like, good to be mindful that you're maybe, it's not the author's intentions, or the second, the other side of that coin is maybe I'm just making it up. Like, there's two sides of the same coin. Mm-hmm. And so you just give them freedom. Say, just make it up. Someday you may discover that your reading really is the exact opposite of what the author had in fact intended.
6: The second fear or concern you've touched on, which is essentially, I feel like I'm making it up. Yeah. There are so many possibilities. Why would I have the right one or a right one? Yeah. And you point out in the book, The Elements of Analysis, that it's important to look at this not as a debate, but as a dialogue among other

0: I've learned more in my life through dialogue and conversation than I ever have through debate. Mm-hmm. Once I know something's a debate, then I'm short circuiting all sorts of things because right. I'm simply going to win. And if you go, well, can't you just cut that competitive spirit out of you? It turns out I cannot. Mm-hmm. I can't. If we're having a conversation, then all of a sudden it's, oh, I get to have fun. And it turns out I get to be riskier because now I'm not afraid of winning. What if I've been nibbling on this idea in the back of my mind and I introduce it to you and I know it's questionable. And then you put a couple of pieces together for me there. It's like, oh, that to me is fun. That to me is a free inquiry, which is very much what the college is about, I think. We enter into these things. I, as a professor, have trust in my administration. I'm not to step on my toes and to allow me what I'm trained to do.
1: Yeah.
0: My administration trusts me to go and teach these students something about the Western tradition and lit analysis without any intention, ideological intention of harming who they are and lying to them. And the students have trust in the professors and the administrators that we're there for their own intellectual and spiritual growth, though they may not see it. And the students are actually in the most precarious position here because they have to trust these older people who were presenting them with things which their parents told them, don't ever think those thoughts. Yeah. And now here are those thoughts. Okay, that takes a ton of mm-hmm. trust. You can see why people are they are leery of analysis, because if you're breaking things down, the question becomes for St. Irenaeus, great, how are you putting it back together? Mm-hmm. That becomes the question. And so there is that great level of trust that we have here, that what we're putting back together, we're doing it in a very honest way. It may be incorrect, mind you,
1: yeah,
0: but it's honest.
1: Yeah.
0: And we all act with a sense of charity.
1: Dr. Justin Jackson continues with us next. His book, The Elements of Analysis, An Introduction to Careful Reading. I'm Scott Bertram. 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
6: Hi, I'm Mary, a student at Hillsdale College. 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
7: America's founders believed in a separation of church and state, in that the country was not to have an official religion or an official sect.

0: It did not mean that government was to be hostile to religion or even indifferent to religion, as many today argue. In fact, America's founding document, the Declaration of Independence, includes both a reference to God as the author of the laws of nature and a confident assertion that human beings are endowed by their Creator with certain inalienable rights. Far from being hostile or indifferent to religion, America's founders understood the theology of the Declaration to be an essential part of the education of citizens.
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2: We're back on the Radio Free Hillsdale Hour. I'm Scott Bertram. Dr. Justin Jackson continues with us, along with his colleague, Dr. Dutton Carney, here at Hillsdale College. He's written a new book, The Elements of Analysis, An Introduction to Careful Reading. Dr. Jackson, there are, I guess we'll call them critics of literary analysis who simply might say, look, this, you're killing the fun. You're taking away the beauty and the joy of literature by saying you've got to go deeper. You've got to think about this in a different way. Does our careful analysis here actually serve to deepen our love of these works?
3: Well, I mean, you set that one up for me almost too easily, right? I mean, that's exactly, that would be my argument, is that, again, for the analogy, I can enjoy how my Honda mower runs. In fact, I bought it because my kids were coming of a certain age where I didn't want to actually have to muck around with the mower any longer. I wanted the auto start. I didn't want to think about, now, whenever I've had a couple of issues with it, what a thing of joy to take it apart. Mm-hmm. That's just it. So do I enjoy mowing my lawn with the Honda mower without having to know how it works? Absolutely. Did I watch one of my kids with a Briggs & Stratton and then move to the Honda mower? I did. Did they love it? They loved it. Did they care? They did not care one bit. But there is something reassuring for me in my love of small engines to be able to explain to them, this is why it's superior. This is why it's great. They may not care about it, but that's not my problem. That's their problem.
2: Yeah.
3: That's a curiosity problem. You ought to want to know how your small engine works. I think you ought to want to know how a poem works. If something brings you to tears, you should probably want to know, how did it do that? I mean, I find that sort of thing, I don't know, I find that sort of thing really quite compelling. And don't get me wrong, I understand the other argument.
2: Dr. Justin Jackson continues with us here on the Radio Free Hillsdale Hour. What do you say to those who argue, claim that this analysis in some way harms the beauty of the work, that that overanalyzing literature can take away from the enjoyment of a piece of work?
3: For those of you who think analysis destroys the beauty of literature, I have got really bad news for you. You are a romantic at heart. That is the romantic argument for why children ought not be in schoolrooms. Mm. Why are you destroying their love of everything by making them study it in books? Go out into a garden and dig for worms. Go fishing. Don't read a poem about fishing. Go fishing. It's, and you're talking to, and I don't want to steal other people's thunder on campus, but I also won't name them because it is a bit of a scarlet letter. So I'll just say this. I'm probably the only romantic I know of on this campus. The other two or three shall go nameless because nobody likes the romantics here, except everybody wants to embrace all sorts of romantic positions. Mm-hmm. But my position would be it takes an analytical mind to be able to discuss that you're actually a romantic.
2: Yeah.
3: And then you can ask, so then what would a romantic hermeneutic look like of analysis? That would be, that's a fun question. But guess what faculty that would take to answer that? Not the romantic intuitive faculty. It would not take that. It would take the analytical faculty. And again, I'm not positing it one over the other. I think that both of them work beautifully. Mm-hmm. Indeed, I'll go one step further. I think the intuitive faculty, the faculty of the heart, the faculty of love, is by far the most important faculty of the, there's the romantic in me of the human person. The rational faculty needs to be actually, when I say channeled through that faculty of the heart, I have no problem with that. But nevertheless, I'm still using my rational faculty. Mm-hmm. That's what analysis is ultimately arguing for, is that if we're in college, it may be a good place to exercise and hone and refine your rational faculty. Call me crazy on that one, but this may be the place wherein we can do that for 4 years.
4: Yes. You recommend inside the book that readers keep a notebook as they're reading through literature. What should go into it? What should a reader be noticing, recording, questioning, collecting while reading?
3: Yeah, I mean, that's one of those things where you'll just grow as a student of literature. You know, most of my students will come in and they'll say, I'm not doing well on your quizzes. And I let them use notebooks. That's my way of bribing them. And they'll say, I'm not doing well on quizzes and I'm taking notes. And my quizzes aren't difficult. And I'll say, well, how are you taking notes? And they're just essentially writing down details from the text.
4: Right.
3: They're trying to guess what's going to be on the quiz. Do not take notes in that way. It really is simply, does something strike you? Was there a funny line? Did something make you go, mark it? Why? Just jot down an idea for yourself. I tell my students you should have a table of contents for your notebook. You should date your entries. You should have themes for those so that you can find those quickly and easily whenever it comes time to write your paper. But the easiest question to ask for students whenever they're wanting to do something or they think they have an idea, they just have to ask the question why. So students will come into me and go, oh, I think I'm really interested in writing about Orpheus from Ovid's Metamorphoses. Orpheus. I'm like, okay, why? No, look, because I'm a music major. And I'll say, well, I'm glad you're a music major. And I understand the connection as to why a music major would want to study Orpheus. Mm-hmm. But that's not really an answer for an analytical question.
4: Yeah.
3: Okay. So why? The student will just go, I don't know. Great. We'll leave it alone. Then I'll ask another student, same question. Why? Because tears oftentimes are sadness in Ovid's poetry. And we begin this poem with tears. But are they sadness or what? I'm like, oh, okay. Now we have something. Now we have an actual question. Then all I have to ask the student is, were there other details inside the poem that helped you to answer that question? If they say, no, I can't find anything, well, then that's nice because then you go, oh, maybe you're asking the wrong question.
4: Right.
3: If there are no answers to your question, maybe your question was just off. Maybe the poem doesn't care about it. And it was something that just interests you, much like being a music major. Mm-hmm. Now, if they keep pushing on this, and let's say I have a student who goes, oh my gosh, I want to do this story because it reminds me of Adam and Eve. She's bitten by a snake and goes down. And my students know we do not do comparative analyses in my classes. That's just a recipe for disaster. It doesn't mean one can't do that. Mm-hmm. And it doesn't mean one shouldn't do that. It just means I'm a very lazy man. And there's only so many things I can do in trying to teach them logic and how to, and adding multiple texts like this with multiple religions. That's just too much for a 6-page paper. Like you could say, you could say nothing wonderfully, but you would be saying nothing. Okay. So they say that, but then I can still ask and say, okay, but you know, I don't want a comparative analysis. And they'll say, yeah. I wasn't going to write about Jesus and all of that. Great. But what was it that he had to have if there's a connection, Orpheus really did have to have a love. And then I'll say something like, you just said the word he really had to. Do you have doubts? Well, yeah, obvious. Oh, what are your doubts? Here and here. Oh, you can start to see a text taking, a paper taking shape. But all the paper is just a mapping out of what our logical process was in coming to that reading. That's all it was. That's it. Now, if it took your logical process to figure out what happens in the text, that is to say plot, great. I'm glad you discovered that. But that's not analysis. You just figured out what was happening.
4: Yeah.
3: That's it. And sometimes that's a great break through. For anyone, you know, who can figure out what's going on in Waiting for Godot, good for you. Good for you. But usually what we're interested in is analysis.
4: Yeah.
3: We're not worried with what happens, but how is it depicted? Mm-hmm. What's the craft of the poet in depicting that very thing?
4: Dr. Justin A. Jackson is English professor and Edry Seward Kennedy Chair in English here at Hillsdale College, along with his colleague, Dr. Dutton Carney from our English department. The new book is...
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5: 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CNN's Scott Jennings, Mike Gallagher, and Larry Elder, bringing you sharp insight, lively debate, and the perspective you've been looking for. 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
9: Breaking news this hour at Town Hall. I'm Bob Agnew in Washington. America's job market showed renewed strength last month as employers added 162,000 jobs. That's more than most economists were forecasting.
10: The unemployment rate remained at a low 4.1%, a sign that businesses continue to hire and invest despite economic headwinds. The solid jobs report offers further evidence that the economy remains on firm footing and gives the Trump administration and Republicans in Congress a strong economic message heading into the midterm elections. Pickups in manufacturing and construction industries, long championed by President Trump, were key drivers of the job growth. Restaurants, bars, and hotels also posted substantial gains, suggesting continued consumer confidence and business growth. Bernie Bennett, Washington.
9: The legal jostling continues ahead of the November midterm elections.
11: Missouri officials are urging the Supreme Court to allow new congressional boundaries designed to give Republicans a potential additional House seat. The state's top court says the existing districts must be used in November and has ordered a statewide vote on the replacement map. The dispute is part of a broader redistricting campaign. Missouri law sets Tuesday as the deadline for changes in the November ballot. Richard Boyd reporting.
9: Also at Town Hall, Volkswagen is having a lot of problems. That means some new cutbacks. According to the latest plan, they'll be shaving their workforce by about 50,000 workers.
12: What we see now is a fundamental crisis of Volkswagen and other incumbents of the automotive industry.
9: That's Stefan Bretzel, director of the Center of Automotive Management in Germany. And among the restructuring plans for the company, ending production at three separate VW plants inside of Germany. Vice President J.D. Vance says that inflation figures show the Federal Reserve should cut its benchmark interest rate. The White House continues to push for lower rates. More from Town Hall.
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9: A long-lost Italian portrait looted by the Nazis has been cleared for return to the heir of a prominent Jewish art dealer from whom it was taken.
14: On Friday, an Argentine court approved a deal under which the daughter of a fugitive Nazi official gave up her claim to the painting to avoid trial. The work was found last year in her home in the coastal city of Mar del Plata after Dutch reporters spotted it in an online real estate listing. The portrait belonged to Dutch Jewish dealer Jacques Goudsticker, whose collection was seized after Nazi Germany invaded the Netherlands in 1940. His heir has spent decades seeking its return. Keith Peters reporting.
9: The Trump administration is proposing a new rule that would strip private schools and colleges of their tax-exempt status if they provide targeted help to students based on race. That's a significant escalation of the White House campaign to eradicate DEI. More on these stories at townhall.com. American Airlines is going after higher-spending travelers.
15: The plan is to add more premium seats to its Boeing 777-300ER planes, used on long-haul routes. The airline is also phasing out first class on the aircraft while increasing the number of business class seats. The first retrofitted aircraft will begin commercial service on Wednesday out of New York, and the airline expects to complete upgrades of all 20 of its 777-300ERs next year.
9: That's Bill Alexander reporting. Missouri is asking the U.S. Supreme Court to clear the way for new congressional districts, an effort Republicans hope could help preserve their House majority in the upcoming midterm elections. Diesel prices hit a record price in the U.S. They've soared to $5.85 a gallon for the first time ever. And because diesel is used for many freight and delivery networks, higher diesel prices mean higher transportation costs for a long list of everyday goods. More of these stories at Town Hall.
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0: when we're not in the great outdoors, we're thinking about it. Kender Outdoors. Come on into the camp house and make yourself at home.
1: Hey, happy dove season to you up in Montana. You guys are hunting upland birds. I know that squirrels have opened up in other parts of the country. And there are even some early deer hunters out in the woods. It's a great time of year. I call them the burr months, the best months of the year, September, October, November, December. The burrs are back. I'm Billy Kender. Welcome to our camp house at Kender Outdoors here in Texas. Hey, the first domino to fall, dove season. A lot of guys have been out in the field since Tuesday. The season opened up on Tuesday. Some guys are seeing a lot of birds. Other guys are just having a really good time with their friends. Last week, we had Captain Steve Stapleton with the Texas Parks and Wildlife Department Game Wardens on the show, and he explained to us what exactly constitutes hunting over bait. That's illegal in Texas to bait a field. You can hunt over corn or sunflowers as long as you didn't go to the feed store and buy that corn or those sunflowers. Here's what he had to say about hunting over bait.
2: So Billy, as game wardens, we know it when we see it. It's our term. Listen, if you're out in a cut soybean field or corn or milo, you know, croton, that's legal. Hunt over that all day long. And you're going to see piles where they miss the buggy or the hopper. That is all completely legal to hunt over. Now, when we roll up to a pull dam and it's obvious that the high school kid and all of his buddies have been to the feed store and they have scattered chicken scratch all the way up and down the dam, that's a problem. Right. So, yeah, that you cannot do. So don't sweeten it up, boys. Play by the rules.
1: Captain Steve Stapleton with the Texas Parks and Wildlife Department. He's going to join us on the show again this week. Kind of go over the rules and regulations a little bit, make sure everybody's legal. And we're going to pay a little visit to the dove capital of the world, Argentina. Robbie Granger is with the Los Laureles Lodge in Argentina. He's been making people happy with Argentine dove hunts for 2 decades. And we're going to talk to him about that experience a little later on. So, get your camo on. Make sure you got your license in your pocket. It's time to go dove hunting with Kender Outdoors, and I'm sure glad you're here in the camp house with us. Here in Texas, for the first time in history, the South Zone is opening up dove season, or did on Tuesday, at the same time as the Central and North Zones. Everybody opened up on September 1st across the state, and the special white-winged dove season has been eliminated. Dove populations in Texas this year are at near record highs, and folks have been celebrating that since Tuesday with dove poppers, dove kebabs, dove and grits, all kinds of good stuff. The first segment here in the North Zone where I live kicked off on Tuesday, September 1st, and runs through November 8th. And then the second segment opens up December 18th through January 7th. Maybe take advantage of some of those migrating birds at that time. Every year I take a look at Arizona to see what's going on out there, because that is another place where you can really have a great dove shoot. The Arizona Game and Fish Department says the daily bag limit is still 15 doves in Arizona, but a hunter is no longer limited to a maximum of 10 white-winged doves as part of that total. A hunter can now harvest any combination of morning and white-winged doves that make up a 15-bird limit in Arizona, or a possession limit of 45. There is, in Arizona, just as there is in Texas, no daily bag limit or possession limit on Eurasian collared doves. Shoot as many of those as you want. Something you do have to do differently in Arizona than here, a fully feathered wing must be left attached to the dove for ID purposes until you reach your residence, permanent residence, or wherever that bird will be consumed. Larissa Harding is with the Arizona Game and Fish Department, statewide small game program manager. She says, hey, we expect an average year for morning doves and maybe an above average year for white wings in Arizona. Congratulations to Pickering, Ontario, Canada, pro bass angler Evan Kung. He won his very first Bassmaster Elite event on the St. Lawrence River the other day. A four-day total of 109 pounds, 9 ounces, all of those smallmouth. Think about that. The heaviest winning weight consisting of all smallmouth in Bassmaster history. That's saying something. That qualifies Kung for the 27 Bassmaster Classic and secures his place on the Bassmaster Elite Tour again next year. And this was a cool event, the first ever inaugural Bassmaster Randy Moss Pro Football Hall of Fame Pro-Am Bass Tournament out of Clanton, New York. It was Hall of Fame linebacker, former New Orleans Saint Ricky Jackson, teaming up with Elite Series Pro John Garrett that won it on the St. Lawrence River. A 5-bass limit that weighed 21 pounds, 10 ounces. NFL alumni on Bassmaster Elite Series boats. That's a fun event. Tell you what, we're going to take a little break, grab a fresh cup of coffee, maybe even a sausage and biscuit, and then I'll meet you right back here in the Kinder Outdoors Camphouse with Captain Steve Stapleton of the Texas Parks and Wildlife Department. We're going to go over some of the rules and regulations, make sure everybody is safe and legal out there in the field today. Still to come, Ray Sasser, Larry Wysoon, and Robbie Granger from Los Laureles Lodge, Argentina.
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0: 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And the mosquitoes have been known to carry off full-grown moose? 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
1: 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My friend Steve Stapleton, Captain Steve Stapleton, Game Warden, Texas Parks and Wildlife Department, is going to join us now. The season opened up a few days ago, and folks have been out having fun in the Dove Field all week long here in Texas. It'll be a big weekend this weekend. Steve, always a pleasure. Good to have you back. Thanks for joining me.
2: Happy Dove season, Billy. How are you?
1: Oh, you know what? All is well. Once dove season rolls around, they're playing tackle football again. It's 3 degrees cooler than it was a week ago. It's all good, brother. It's all good.
2: But let me tell you, it is over here, it is hot and dry. It is so dry, the trees are whistling at the dogs. Okay.
1: Yeah.
2: That's how bad
1: yeah.
2: it is.
1: Listen, and these wildfires, bless your hearts. I know that our game wardens have had a big role in this. Everyone available has been out fighting these fires. This big fire, Palapena County has come treacherously close to my friend's, my brother's place, and it's just been. And we appreciate all your efforts. Thank you so much.
2: You bet. Hey, we're pulling multi shifts. We're working those fires. We're trying to work the lakes. We're trying to work dove hunters, and then we got an eye on hurricanes out in the Gulf. So our plate's full, Billy. Our plate's full.
1: There's a lot going on. Let's talk to the dove hunters a little bit this morning. The season kicked off on Tuesday, but today, Saturday, it's the first weekend of dove season, and I would expect that it's going to be rather crowded out there. So it might be a real good time to go over the rules and regulations a little bit. What do I need in my pocket or on my phone to legally hunt doves in Texas?
2: Sure. Well, let's start off with the basics. Hey, have a hunting license, okay? Have that current hunting license. Hey, we do encourage you to get it on your phone. I begrudgingly have tried to do that this year. It's hard, okay? I'm used to carrying around a piece of paper. I get it, but incredibly convenient too. The other thing I'd say for that is, hey, if that game warden shows up out there in the field and wants to see your license and it's on your phone, hey, know how to find it on your phone, okay? Because we spend a lot of time scrolling through everything on your phone trying to find it. But hey, pass that license. You need to have hunter ed if you're of age. Hey, and that shotgun you're shooting needs to hold no more than 3 shells. And then, hey, know what you're shooting at, okay? We play the game every year of somebody shooting what we call a non-targeted species, usually because they're bored, okay? But remember, we're just hunting doves, all right? So lay off the Tweety birds and everything else, because like I tell everybody that does that, hey, shells are expensive, okay?
1: Hey, my brother in about 1976 accidentally killed a killdee and thought it was a dove. I still give him a hard time. But has the statute of limitations passed on that? Is he in the clear?
2: It has, but you can beat him up forever about it. And shame on it. Now, listen, every good game warden's probably been about, 16 with a shotgun. It happens. Now, if you had a dad like I do, he would have been forced to eat that bird, okay? He would have cleaned it, and you would have ate it, okay? And that's probably the right kind of justice, okay?
1: But it is.
0: This is a Kender Outdoors Conservation Minute, a focus on people that make a difference.
1: Freedom hunters. They say thank you to our very bravest and finest in a very special way.
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1: These trips are more than a thank you and a good time. Far more.
3: 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You can see it in their eyes. When they show up at camp, they're quiet and reserved. By the end of camp, they're opened up and, chatting with other veterans. It's amazing. 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We've got a donation button, or just email us and say, hey, here's the opportunity. 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
1: Hunting seasons are back, and that means road trips and greasy spoons along the trail. My dear friend Larry Wysoon and I had a conversation about that.
4: Larry, I was en route to South Dakota to go catch walleye this summer. Wish you'd have been there with me, man. It was unbelievable.
5: I wish I'd have been there to eat them, if nothing else.
4: We ate them every night, too. And I hauled as many back to Texas as the law would allow. But along the trail, I stopped at a spot I'd never heard of before up in Nebraska, a little two-lane road in the middle of nowhere where a historic battle had taken place, an Indian massacre. Two tribes had fought each other. I had never heard of either of these tribes or that massacre. We learn a lot, we see a lot, and we find a lot of good greasy cheeseburgers on the trail, don't we?
5: You know, we really do. So very often, unfortunately, I fly because of a time factor involved. I love just getting in a vehicle and finding the most indirect route there is to where I'm going. Because you're right. I mean, there's so many great things out there that you travel through out in the country. So many unique things that you get to see. I love history as you do, and I see, you know, just like you're talking about there, I mean, a lot of times you'll find a little historical marker, or you'll stop in a little town somewhere, and you go by the local Chamber of Commerce, which may be like a phone booth, and yet they're just a treasure trove of things that are going on in that area that happened there many years in the past, or some of the little city, even the little museums. I've gone into some of those, and it's just absolutely fascinating.
4: Can you remember one of the better meals that you picked up in a cafe along the road? I think Mary's in Strawn has the best chicken fried steak I've ever put in my mouth. And there's some pretty good cheeseburgers along the way. Those hole-in-the-wall greasy spoon places are the best.
5: I have found several little barbecue places, which I love to go try. I mean, you're right. They're like a little hole in the wall, and my gracious, they're out of it. I mean, there's several that come to mind. Of all the places I've traveled, it's absolutely amazing what you'll find. If you keep your eyes open, I hate eating the chains, quite frankly. I don't want to knock them, but when I go somewhere, the first thing I do is go into a town and I look around to see where all the local, where the pickup trucks are, where the guys are getting out. You know, they look like they're comfortable going into a restaurant. Those are the places that I like to go to.
4: Well, and I like to look for those with maybe a waistband kind of like mine that know what they're talking about.
5: You're exactly right. You know, I've traveled a lot. Years ago, or a couple of years ago, we were in Benin and on the road going to the hunting area, which is over in Northwest Africa, and finally convinced our driver, who spoke no word of English, about that we were hungry, and he goes, okay, I know it. And as we're driving toward this town, we see vultures circling.
4: Uh-oh.
5: Over the top of this town. We get closer to where this restaurant is. They're circling right over the top of it. We pull in the parking lot, and guess what's walking around in the parking lot? The vultures. We go in, and every time you dropped anything on the floor, here would come the vultures to eat it. But it was the best place in that part of the world to get anything to eat.
4: Did you ever ask, what have I eaten?
5: No.
1: Larry Wysoon. 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Important stuff. 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
5: Good morning. This is Larry Wysoon, Mr. Whitetail. And when I'm not in the great outdoors, I'm thinking about it with Kinder Outdoors.
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10: With SRN News, I'm Bob Agnew in Washington. New midterm polling is delivering a surprise for Democrats. Republicans now lead 51-49% of the generic congressional ballot in a new Harvard-Harris poll of likely voters. That's a shift from a 4-point Democrat advantage that was seen back in March. The survey also finds Republican voters more motivated to turn out. The New York City Police Department is adding extra security around synagogues as of the Friday 9/11 start of Rosh Hashanah and the Jewish New Year starts at sundown. In light of recent anti-Semitic attacks in New York City, the police department will be beefing up security all around synagogues on Friday, September 11th. That is the Jewish New Year getting underway at that time. America's job market showing renewed strength last month. Employers added 162,000 jobs, a robust number that beat most economists' expectations. The unemployment rate remained at a fairly low 4.1%. This is SRN News.
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13: 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Reuters Institute says we're now one of the top news brands in the nation. 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

0: Hunters and fishermen gather here every week. Boy, we need another freezer. This camp house is Kinder Outdoors.
1: Welcome back to the Kinder Outdoors Camp House. I'm Billy Kinder, and my special guest on the show is a real good friend of mine, Steve Stapleton, a captain with the Texas Parks and Wildlife Department Game Warden. Steve, our state has been battling wildfires for a long time now, and we don't want to start any new ones out in that dove field.
2: Hey, be mindful of where you are. Hey, again, as dry as it is, when you park that truck out there in that field, hey, make sure you're not in tall grass, okay? We don't need anything else to deal with.
1: No. Well, let me ask you this, Captain Steve Stapleton. If I have a really good morning and I shoot 15 mourning doves and I have them in my little bag, but here comes a big old flock of white-winged doves, how many of those can I now shoot?
2: Well, I know where you're going with this, Billy, and the answer is zero, okay? So we call that double dipping. Don't do that. And where I thought you were going with the story, what we normally see is this, what we call the Texas two-step, where you may shoot a limit in the morning and then get back out there that afternoon and shoot another. But that doesn't work. Remember, this is 15 birds per day. Now, while we're playing this game, let me remind everybody, because this is another fallacy out there. Shooting starts at 30 minutes before sunrise, and it ends, okay, at sunset, not 30 minutes after, at sunset, okay? So everybody be mindful.
1: Yep, there you go. So if you shoot your 15 mourning doves, you're done for the day, okay? Don't shoot another dove.
2: You're done. So we all know this in Texas. Hey, dove season, it's a social event. You shoot your 15, call yourself blessed, and toddle on back to the group, and y'all share some lies with each other, okay? Because you're done for the day.
1: Absolutely. Now, in Texas, there are three species we can legally shoot, the mourning dove, the white-winged dove, and the white-tipped dove. You're up here in North Texas. How often do you see a white-tipped dove up here?
2: You don't. You don't. If you do, you're super blessed. What they get confused with are like the banded collared dove or straight up pigeons. Okay. And remember, those are unlimited. So we call those bonus birds. Now, what we are seeing years past, and hey, our biologists are saying this is going to be one of the best dove seasons ever. So we'll see. Hey, they're biologists. We don't know. Half of them are Aggies. So let's just say we don't know. But what we are seeing up here every year more and more are somebody will shoot a dove. It kind of looks funny with these white fronted wings, and that's a white winged dove. And their territory is expanding really north as we go. So used to be a rarity, now kind of common.
1: Yep, that's exactly right. It's been fun to see. They're just a hoot. And you mentioned the Eurasian collared dove. Those are, if you want to pull the trigger on those, you can.
2: They're delicious. They are delicious. And they don't count against your bag limit. So bonus birds.
1: There you go. Very good. If you have cold beer in the cooler, it's better for it to stay in that cooler until after you're through pulling the trigger.
2: Right. Hey, everybody be smart, okay? And we realize it's a social affair, so we're going to see alcohol out there in the field. Be reasonable with it. And, you know, hey, like we say, because we see it too often, hey, alcohol and firearms don't mix. Hey, so save that for the tailgate when you get back to the group.
1: You know what? It's early in the season, but I bet you've already seen some very interesting things out in the field, Steve. And through your many years as a Texas game warden, do you remember a particular dove hunter that just kind of sticks out in your memory?
2: So Texas dove hunters are they're a special bunch. They're a happy bunch. Like I said before, these are social gatherings, right? And so there's nothing better for a game warden than to hit a hot field with birds flying, okay, shots going off everywhere, dogs running around, people hollering on your left and on your right. As a game warden, we love it. We love it. Hey, I love checking a gun where the barrel is hot. All right. And a few years ago, we hit a field like this. Okay. And hey, just a big cut cornfield, hunters all the way around it, mojos, right. And everybody's shooting, birds flying everywhere. And I work the whole field, get all the way to the back corner. And on the backside of it's a cut over wheat field. And there's just one guy way out in the middle of this wheat field. So I decide, hey, I'm a game warden. I'm go check him. And I bounce across the fence, walk out across there, and he kind of cuts around and looks at me. And as soon as he locks eyes on me, his head drops. Okay? That's what we call a clue. Yeah, that's a clue. And he's sitting on his bucket, and I walk up, and hey, I'm a trained professional. I say, hey, Texas game warden, buddy, how's your dove hunting going? And he looks up at me with the saddest eyes and says, y'all caught me. And I'm like, oh, did we? And he's like, yeah, y'all caught me. And I knew I was caught when your plane come over the top of me. I knew it. And I'm sorry. I am sorry. Because when your plane come over, I thought, man, I may be close. I just counted my birds. I'm one over. There it is right there. I'm sorry. And I'm like, well, I certainly appreciate your honesty. Now, Billy, here's the thing, and this guy may be listening right now, and I hate to share this news many, many years from that occurrence. We didn't have a plane over there, Billy. We didn't. I have no idea what he's talking about. I don't know what he saw, but it wasn't us. But in the moment, I didn't have the heart to tell him that we didn't have a plane up because he was so sincere and honest.
1: Be safe out there in the field, Steve. We appreciate everything you guys do, brother.
2: Hey, we'll see you out there.
3: Captain Steve Stapleton, one of my favorite people. So was the great Ray Sasser.
4: Drayton McLean is a rangy's businessman who hasn't hunted quail often since the death of one of his closest friends. The friend was Walmart founder Sam Walton. McLean, who owns the Houston Astros, used to meet the colorful Arkansas retailing tycoon at the Falfurrias Airport. There would be all these private jets lined up, and Sam would land in an old piston plane that he flew himself, recalled McLean. He would taxi up there and open the door, and you could hear the bird dogs barking from the plane. The other people waiting around the airport looked at Sam like he was a yahoo and never even realized that he was, at that time, the richest man in the world. McLean said Walton's personal aircraft looked even worse on the inside than the outside, since he just let the dogs roam around loose in the plane. His plane may not have been fancy, but his hunting camp was even worse. He had a couple of beat-up old trailers out there in the brush, said McLean. The trailers smelled so bad you hated to spend the night there. Sam wasn't much for being fancy. We ate peanut butter sandwiches for breakfast, lunch, and dinner. What he lacked in facilities, Walton made up for in the quality of his hunting lease. He leased one of the top quail ranches in Jim Hogg County, 60,000 acres of open grassland interspersed by dense clumps of cactus and mesquite. There were plenty of quail in those days, said McLean, and Walton loved to walk behind his dogs. In fact, he shunned the more

0: Roy, the name and likeness he put on the Walmart dog food brand? Oh, yeah, said McLean. In fact, he had several dogs named O'Roy. When one O'Roy would die, he'd name another dog O'Roy. Sam loved quail hunting, and we had some great hunts in South Texas, but his dogs weren't any more pampered than he was.
1: Another great piece from the late, great Ray Sasser about former Houston Astros owner Drayton McLean and his hunting partner, quail hunting partner, Sam Walton, Walmart founder. This corner of the Camp House brought to you by the Dallas Safari Club and the 2027 DSC Convention and Sporting Expo. Going to be in Atlanta, Georgia, January 7th through the 10th. See you there. Let's grab a cup of coffee.

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8: 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We're looking

0: Did you ever notice that Jesus selected fishermen to follow him? Just saying. 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
1: 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Hey, I want you guys to meet a friend of mine. Robbie Granger is with Los Laureles Lodge. Absolutely fabulous five-star down in Argentina. Robbie, welcome to the show. It's really good to have you here with me.
2: Excited to be here on this nice warm day in Texas. It must be dove season.
3: It is another nice warm day in Texas. I want to talk because you and I are both Texas boys. We grew up here in Texas hunting doves, but you represent a really special place down in Argentina where you can shoot a daily limit of doves, Texas daily limit of doves, in about 5 or 7 minutes, not or less, if you're a good shot.
2: I would say that's a very fair statement, and you're right. I have been working with Exciting Outdoors, Los Laureles Lodge, now for right at 20 years in the industry down there, for a bit over 30 years. And comparing Texas to Argentina is, in terms of numbers, is not a fair comparison, but in terms of experience, they're very similar. And I really believe that most people who are going hunting, the game you're chasing is kind of the bonus. It's the experience that you derive from being there with your friends, family, or whatever, and the meeting of new people, whether you're here in Texas, like we do at our dove camp, or in Argentina, like we do down there.
3: Yep, absolutely. And listen, guys, if the average, the national average in the United States of America, out of a box of 25 shot shells, is 2.5 dead doves. That's the average. So I know the vast majority of you guys that have been out already, I know what you took home, and you had to fry up some potatoes to go with those dove breasts to make a meal, right, Robbie? And you just kind of piece it together.
2: Well, and those are true numbers. I've watched those numbers all my life, and they seem to be fairly static. They don't really change. The interesting thing is, in Argentina, the numbers in terms of percentages for a particular shooter are about the same. Now, because of redundancy, you should be getting better towards the end of a shoot after 2 or 3 days. For most people. Now, I'm not a golfer, but I used to be, but if you were to say, use a golf analogy, if you're out on the driving range, or if you're in the field shooting a bunch of birds, you are on the driving range, you're going to do one of two things. You're going to get better, or you're going to reinforce a bad habit. The same thing can happen when you're shooting. So it's really nice to have someone who's maybe even better than you watching you. And our field assistants and guides in Argentina, they look at hundreds of shooters a year and have looked at thousands over the years. They're generally seated behind you, and they can see where you're missing, and perhaps they can give you pointers. And if you're willing to listen and you're mounting the gun properly, you're probably going to get better.
3: Yeah, and you're probably going to hit that 1,000 bird mark if you want to pretty easily. I think one of the most special days when I was in Argentina, I think maybe the most special hunt or shoot that we had when I was there was that first morning as the sun came up and I saw those millions of birds coming off the roost, Robbie. It is spectacular.
2: It is, you know, awe-inspiring might be a tad cliche, but what people have heard about Argentina is largely true. And there's a reason for that. People ask me all the time, why are there so many dove in Argentina? Why do we see so many? Well, food obviously is important. When you have that many birds in an area, they require a lot of food. But the interesting thing about the eared dove, which is what we have in Argentina, they're non-migratory. They are born and they live their life in and around a roost. so they might travel 50 or 60 miles to grain fields or whatever they're eating on that particular day, but they're going to return to that roost. And they also nest where our birds might, our mourning dove might, you know, nest two times, in some cases perhaps three. Our birds in Argentina will begin nesting much earlier, and sometimes will nest up to five times in a year. It's the same two eggs, just like a mourning dove for the eared dove, but it's just that they live in these roosts, which can be quite large. And I don't know how you count 10 million or 20 or 30 million of anything. I would imagine there's a lot of extrapolation involved. But I do know that our dove numbers have pretty much remained static. Now, in some areas of the country, they've fractured some of these roosts by putting too much pressure on them. I don't really believe that you can shoot enough to impact the overall population. Now, you can pressure them out, and that's happened in some cases. Where we're shooting, we're not anywhere near the largest roost in Argentina, but it's private. No other outfitters within, 2 hours or so. And so they're largely, from a pressure standpoint, they're not totally undisturbed, but we don't hit the same ingress and egress areas day after day after day. So they're willing to stay.
3: Sure. There you go. We're running out of time here, but I do want guys to know that when you visit Argentina, I'm going to sum it up like this. You're going to eat premium beef. You're going to shoot until your eyes roll back in your head. You're going to sleep well. And if you stay with a quality outfitter, a quality lodge like Los Laureles, you're going to stay in luxury and your every need is met 24/7. Am I pretty close to exact?
2: You're spot on, Bill. The people return, and about 70% of our clients return within 2 years. And they're coming back for what I term the hospitality of the lodge. The birds are the initial hook. The reason you come back are the lodge, the staff, the food, and everything that you mentioned.
3: You bet. And if you want to know more, we've got a link at kinderoutdoors.com to Exciting Outdoors. Come see us and take a closer look. If you went home with 2.5 birds in your bag, then that means, you know, you hit that third bird a little too hard, you only got half of him going home with you. But it's a better in Argentina, I promise you, no matter where you shot today. Hey, Robbie, always a pleasure to talk to you. And, hey, maybe we'll see you down in Argentina.
2: Yes, sir. Thank you. Thank you very much. I appreciate it.
1: Hey, maybe you've been thinking about Argentina. When you are ready, come see me at kinderoutdoors.com. We have Robbie's information there where you can get in touch with him and talk to him more about the fabulous opportunity that Los Laureles Lodge Argentina offers up. You will absolutely love it, I promise you. Hey, real quick, before we take a little break, I want to remind you one more time about hunting over bait. You don't want to do that with your doves. Captain Steve Stapleton?
4: So, Billy, as game wardens, we know it when we see it. It's our term. Listen, if you're out in a cut soybean field or corn or milo, you know, croton, that's legal. Hunt over that all day long. And you're going to see piles where they miss the buggy or the hopper. That is all completely legal to hunt over. Now, when we roll up to a pull dam and it's obvious that the high school kid and all of his buddies have been to the feed store and they have scattered chicken scratch all the way up and down the dam, that's a problem. Right. So, yeah, that you cannot do. So don't sweeten it up, boys. Play by the rules.
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11: News this hour at Town Hall. I'm Bob Agnew in Washington. New midterm polling is delivering a surprise for Democrats, Willie Nelson reports.
12: Republicans now lead Democrats 51-49% on the generic congressional ballot in a new Harvard-Harris poll of likely voters. This is a shift from a four-point Democratic advantage in March. The survey also finds Republican voters more motivated to turn out. Nearly 8 in 10 respondents said they reject political extremists like Hassan Piker. Democrats have been counting on a midterm rebound that has not shown up in this poll. Willie Nelson, Washington.
11: Vice President J.D. Vance says inflation figures show the Federal Reserve should cut its benchmark interest rates. More details from correspondent Bernie Bennett.
13: Speaking with reporters at the White House, Vice President J.D. Vance said, quote, "Our view, and this has been a consistent message from the president and the rest of the administration on down, is that we believe that the Fed should be lowering interest rates." He continued, quote, "We feel quite confident that if you look at the inflation numbers, if you look at the CPI numbers, that it's proper and responsible for the Federal Reserve to lower interest rates." Fed officials, including the chair, Kevin Warsh, have said inflation is running above the central bank's 2% target. The consumer price index rose 3.4% in July.
11: That is Bernie Bennett reporting. The New York City Police Department will add extra security around synagogues starting on 9/11 as it marks the start of Rosh Hashanah, the Jewish New Year.
9: In light of recent anti-Semitic attacks in New York City, the police department will be beefing up security around synagogues on Friday, September 11th, as the Jewish New Year, Rosh Hashanah, begins at sundown. Additional security cameras have been installed around places of worship, and extra patrols will be stationed outdoors and inside. The increase in security follows a heightened threat environment following the March 12th terrorist attack in West Bloomfield Township, Michigan, where a Muslim suspect drove his truck, a Ford F-150, into a synagogue. The FBI says the attack was a Hezbollah-inspired act of terrorism against the Jewish community. Laura Winters reporting.
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0: Well, I was verifying because I don't know. You know, I'm sure there's something like
2: there's
0: that.
2: It's like I've seen jokes or like puns or memes or whatever with the similar let us turn up the beat, but I just was like, I'm going to make up a cute little joke.
0: 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So there's some seeds in which are easy to save. There's some seeds in which you probably shouldn't save, and we'll go over the reasons why. So let's start with the easy seeds to save.
2: Beans.
0: Bush beans, pole beans, yeah.
2: Yeah, corn.
0: Corn, based on how, what other proximity
2: right,
0: the corn
2: is. Be careful with
0: the cross pollination.
2: If you should save the corn.
0: Right. Beans is easy. You just let the plant grow to full maturity. Don't harvest the beans. They'll get super big.
2: Well, you can harvest some, but you can save some for seeds.
0: Yeah. And if you're doing like hard beans, like pinto or red kidney or northern white beans, you let the beans dry in the pod anyway. You don't harvest them prematurely. You wait to this because you're actually, that's the purpose of that particular variety. You're wanting the bean itself, not the pod.
2: Right. Exactly. Yes. So beans are one. Anything like squash, even cucumbers.
0: Are difficult
2: pumpkins.
0: Because of the cross-pollination aspect.
2: Right. That's difficult. But if you are pretty sure it's not cross-pollinated, you can get those seeds.
0: Well, if you buy a pumpkin from a pick-your-own farm, yeah. they're probably the same variety in 40 acres, so there's
2: right.
0: a lot less chance of you planting that seed next year and getting some kind of morphation of a variety.
2: Now, zucchini doesn't typically cross-pollinate.
0: It will, spaghetti squash.
2: Oh, yeah, that's true.
0: Squash, or they're all in the same family there. So if you're only growing one variety of cucumbers and you know your neighbors aren't growing any, you could save the cucumber seeds. The zucchini, kind of the same thing. Watermelon, that's easy. You got to look at what you're wanting to save and what other like family varieties right. that can cross with
2: so
0: them.
2: Another thing that is easy to save is peppers.
0: Right.
2: So if you have any, whatever kind of pepper you have, the pepper seeds are right inside and they're ready for saving. You want to make sure if you're growing a combination of hot and sweet peppers that you properly label the hot versus the sweet. And you're not like, oh, I'm pretty sure these are sweet banana peppers and then they turn out to be hot banana peppers.
0: Right.
2: Yes. And even a little bit more of a flower, but sunflower seeds, you can save those or you can eat those and roast those. But those are something that typically, if you have a big enough sunflower, you will get the seeds, but you might need to get them before a lot of times squirrels do.
0: like pumpkins, can cross with zucchini, acorn squash, Delica squash, and Centrinia gourds. So there's a lot of cross in there. And then, like, we had, and it was from an old seed supplier. It wasn't from Jung's. We planted spaghetti squash, and it grew. Like, it grew differently. It wasn't the ribbed squash spaghetti like you would think. It had a cross between like a pumpkin and a squash, a pumpkin skin, and inside it was like a pumpkin, but it was a spaghetti squash. There was no fibrous strings like you would on a traditional spaghetti squash, and it was really like a pumpkin that had a really bad Saturday night. That's kind of what it tasted like. It was really, really bad.
2: Like earthy, woodsy.
0: Yeah, it was dense. Yeah, it had no flavor to it.
2: Right.
0: Tomato seeds, very easy to save, very low probability of cross-pollination with big, hardy, mortgage lifter and a, like I say, black crim sitting next to one another. Almost no chance of cross-pollination. And what you do on those, you let your fruit on ripen on the vine until it's just about hanging off by a thread, and then there's a process in which you put the seeds and wash the seeds to get the gluttonous slime off the seeds. You allow them to ferment. You can talk more about the fermentation process here. You put them in a jar.
2: Yeah, so you put them in a jar and you let for about a day or so with some water, not a lot of water, just a little bit of water, and it's going to kind of ferment to get the gelatinous slime.
0: Going to mold.
2: Yeah, it's going to mold. And then what you want to do is you just take the seeds and you put them in a strainer so that make sure the strainer is not big enough for the seeds to go through. And then you just rinse them off, and then you put them on like a ceramic plate, let them dry, make sure you label them, and then they're good to go.
0: And you can do this with cherry, you can do this with grape, you can do this with beefsteak, you can do this with all varieties except for hybrid varieties.
2: Right, not hybrid.
0: You're going to get a tomato if you save a hybrid tomato seed, okay?
2: You're just not going to get the hybrid that you think it would
0: because
2: be.
0: Because it's a cross between two parent plants to get the offspring of a specific type of characteristic. It's not a genetically modification at all, but that is something. And I've heard that you've got to save 7 varieties to get back to the original one that you wanted to save. So I don't know how accurate that is, but
2: you could try whatever.
0: 7 years of tomatoes just to see if it comes back to the one.
2: Time's going to pass anyway.
0: Yeah.
2: Another one that's simple to save would be peas.
0: Right.
2: You just have to let them grow and dry out the peas.
0: Yeah, and it takes a lot of peas to get any amount of material to eat. A lot of people never make the peas in the house. They eat them in the garden. Now, we had like 2 years of really, really good peas, but we would I don't know how many acres we would have to grow in order to have enough peas shelled in order to can.
2: Right.
0: That's a lot of peas.
2: So let's talk about things that are a little bit more difficult or I don't want to say
0: difficult.
2: Not recommended. Or they are, you could accidentally get seeds like lettuce and radishes.
0: Right.
2: So what happens is during when summer gets upon us, because lettuce and radishes are cool weather crops. So that means that once it gets past solstice, they're naturally going to bolt, which means that they put out a seed pod, and then you can let those seed pods grow and dry out, and you will have a bajillion lettuce and radish seeds. Now, radish pods, seed pods, you can eat.
0: Right. In the green state.
2: In the green state.
0: Immature
2: you don't
0: want to
2: wait
0: state,
2: till they get, like, you know, tough and woody. But yeah, so you have those options for lettuce and radishes. And if you're like, I really want to, you know, save my seeds for these plants, then let a few go to flower and bolt and do it.
0: Other ones that are more difficult to save, leeks, onions, beets, parsnips, all of these, carrots, all of these are biennials, broccoli, cauliflower, kale. These are, you have them growing in your garden right now. And like the kale you eat or the broccoli, you harvest your head off of it and you just let it set. Onions, you harvest what you want, you let two of them set. Leeks, you let one or two set. What is going to occur, carrots the same way. With the carrots, you want to mark these things because they kind of blend in the spring because it just looks like, you know, trash in the garden. You will let them, not touch them this year. They will die off like they're not coming back. And then next year they will start regrowing And then that is when the seed pods are going to develop. Now, if you are growing onions from seeds in which you got for your specific garden in a geographical area, south, short day, middle of the country in the United States, neutral day, or northern portion of the country, long day, then you can save those. If you've just got an onion sprouting in your cupboard and you bought it from the grocery store, you're not going to accomplish anything because it's not probably going to be from the same geographical area. And if you try to grow an onion from in the that's a short day in the north or vice versa, you're going to get green tops but almost no bulbing action because it is all based on the amount of sunlight during peak times of the year. In the northern portions of the country, you get about 16 hours of sunlight. That's when it starts to bulb. So you can do that and save those, but it's a time thing. You got to wait a little while. And like with your with the radishes that we talked about, with the parsnips, with the lettuce, we have let that just go to seed, and then the next year it naturally starts growing, and we'll harvest it early, and it's already started to grow when it needs to grow, and you get a non-planted volunteer harvest early in the spring.
2: Absolutely. So that is correct on those onions and those difficult to grow seeds.
0: And there's other ones that, can be...
2: They're difficult to harvest.
0: Difficult to harvest, yeah. So like potatoes, you can save the tubers. There's ways in which you can harvest now.
2: Garlic.
0: Garlic is another one. We'll talk about garlic in the next segment here. But you can save those tubers. Yacons, which is a root crop from South America that it can be grown in the States. You're saving the rhizomes. We've got many videos on our parent website, thewisconsinvegetablegardener.com, that shows how to do that. And there's other seeds that are easy. But I would, like you said when we started this segment, beans, bush beans or pole beans or hard shell beans, easiest things to save.
2: And that's the thing is, like, you kind of have to take your wins where you can. And saving things like beans, tomatoes, peppers, that's all really good and beneficial. And if you have to buy seeds every year and for other things, then do it. Make your life easier and you'll be fine.
0: Yeah, because it's not that expensive. It's more expensive to buy a plant start. Let's see here. Let's just go with some heirloom varieties. Tomato, Amish paste, organic from Jung's, 30 seeds for $4.55. Mm-hmm. You can get one. Yeah, I don't even think you can get one tomato plant in most garden centers for $4.55.
2: You can, but you have to find the deal. You have to go, you know, probably right before people are going to start planting. You can't really plan ahead. Sometimes if the prices are that cheap, you're just going to get what you get.
0: Or you get it right at the end of the season when they're trash and they're no good. Well, hang out with us. When we return, we're going to talk about planting fall garlic.
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0: 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Happy to have you along. Want more information about those coupon codes that we've worked hard to get so you can save money on your garden products? 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Fall garlic. Garlic can be grown in a lot of portions of the country. It's not favorable in the South. There is methods in which you can grow it in the South, but we're going to give you the generalities of how to grow garlic and the difference between hardneck and softneck. And right. Elephant garlic. Let's talk about that too.
2: So elephant garlic is more, it's not true garlic. It's more related to leeks and onions. It's more of the allium family, but it is, and it's something that you would grow in the beginning of the season.
0: Like an onion.
2: Right. Or shallot or leek or whatever. It's not like true garlic, but it does have a garlic flavor.
0: And it's very easy to peel if you don't want to peel. So hardneck garlic is...
2: The garlic that if you like garlic scapes and you want to get garlic scapes, you would grow the hardneck garlic. And this is the type of garlic that it does not store as long. And I don't think it produces as many cloves as softneck garlic, but it is worth it because you get the garlic scapes and it has, it's clear, typically pretty clear when you need to harvest it. Not the soft neck isn't, but it's easier because it does kind of fall over. And it's usually about 3 weeks after you, 3 weeks to a month after you get the scapes. So hard neck garlic,
0: is designed for more of a hardiness in the northern climates. Yes. Because it needs a lot of cold hours to freeze, while soft neck garlic is typically found in supermarkets, stored longer and great for braiding if you're going to do that type of thing.
2: Yes.
0: It struggles in harsh northern winters and is more suited for milder climates. Like a lot of people are listening to us in the Atlanta, Georgia area, and you would want to grow a soft neck variety down there and plant it in late October to mid November, and you can do the same in a lot of portions. You got to look at your area when's the best time, because you want to get your garlic in the ground about 30 days before your first hard freeze. Now, some places don't have technically a hard freeze, so you want to get it in the ground before the coldest opportunity your soil is going to be given. The reason why, and I go with the hard freeze, is in the northern climates, you want that clove to have some roots on it to be established before it goes into dormancy. Now, we're getting way ahead of ourselves, but you're going to harvest your garlic now or in a couple of weeks based on some of us has already harvested our garlic, and you're going to select the cloves from... You're going to find the largest bulbs is going to contain the largest cloves. So you're going to set those aside for seed that you're going to plant here in the fall. Now, there's many different varieties in which you could have. We don't specifically save this row is this variety, this row is this variety, and we just get the biggest of the best and we save it and regrow. So we've grown Spanish Roja, German Hardy, Purple Galaxy, Georgia Crystal. I think there's one or two other ones that we've grown. But anyway, there's like five or six that we've grown. So we'll save five or six of the largest bulbs that what contains the largest cloves, set them aside. And then when it's time to plant for your area, you'll dig those out and break them apart to get the largest cloves. Now, you can plant a medium-sized clove or a small clove. It's still going to give you something. But the probability of a large clove developing into a large bulb is higher. So you're going to plant, let's pretend that you're going to plant tomorrow. You're going to pull those cloves out, the bulbs out, to have that's very large. You're going to break them apart. Find your largest cloves. And you're going to leave the skin on. You're not going to peel them off, the skin off, like you're going to cook with it. You're going to leave that outer skin on as a protective layer. You're going to find the area in which you're going to plant. Make sure the soil is loose. You really, garlic will really grow pretty much in really harsh conditions if the soil is poor. You're going to find an area in which you're going to plant, and you're going to plant your cloves about 2 inches deep. Sometimes 3 you can get away with if you're in a raised bed. Then you cover it up, mark it, walk away. Now, some people will mulch their garlic with straw or pine needles of something like that, leaves. We did that one time, which we did everything wrong the first time we grew garlic. We bought store-bought garlic, which was...
2: We buried it in hay, straw.
0: In straw. Yeah, we planted it deep and we covered it with straw. Store-bought garlic is, if you're not getting it from like a whole or like a specialty store,
2: right,
0: it's going to be generic. It's not going to have any flavor, it's going to be a soft neck.
2: You can probably get it from the farmer's market.
0: Right. That's going to be your best shot of getting something that you could grow in your own garden. Well, there's a lot of garlic growers, if you search for it on your favorite search engine, local garlic suppliers in my area. We've got 3 or 4 in our area within a half-hour drive, and they'll ship all over the country. And you want to find garlic that is good for your area.
2: Right.
0: If you're in Boston, you don't want to buy garlic from a supplier that's out of Phoenix. It's not going to work very well.
2: Right. So it's best to, like we'd mentioned, find a supplier that's local or just from your local farmer's market.
0: Back to the mulching
2: thing. Right, back to the mulching. So you don't have to mulch your garlic. It's not necessary. But if you do mulch it, you want to do a very, very thin layer.
0: Yeah. We mulched wrong. We over-mulched the first year. We had store-bought garlic, so there's 2 strikes against us, and we buried it too deep. It did poorly, didn't really do at all. So that next year, we got a hold of the St. Louis Garlic Festival producer that does all the garlic down there, and he grows like 125,000 bulbs of garlic each year for the festival, and he said, okay, here's everything you did wrong. Here's what you need to do. And since then, we have had some of the most phenomenal garlic you've ever seen. We do not mulch, and we've had here, the origins of this program is out of southeast Wisconsin, the Milwaukee area. We've had some of the harshest winters in history, and that garlic, it seems like the colder the winter, the better the garlic does for us. So you plant your garlic, you mulch whatever, you don't have to mulch, and you let it go. If you have some green tops developing before that first hard freeze, before the winter hits,
2: it's totally fine. Yeah.
0: So you're going to do nothing over the winter. You're just going to let it go. Look at it. It's pretty. Okay, the snow covered it. Whatever. Don't worry about it. Come springtime, when the soil warms up, it's going to start growing on its own. So at this point, you can make sure you have plenty of water on it, which typically in the spring, you don't have to worry too much about it.
2: You could side dress it.
0: Right.
2: You could give it some sort of boost of compost, fertilizer, whatever you feel is necessary, but it's not necessary.
0: Not necessary.
2: Right.
0: And then for the soft neck garlic, you'll know when it's ready to harvest when the tops fall over like a bulbing onion will and crimps at the conjunction of the bulb and the stem. Hard neck garlic, as we spoke about earlier, will produce a upward growth out of the center portion of the stem that will turn into like a curlicue, and then if left unharvested will grow vertically about 3 foot, put a big flower on, and will have seeds in it. Now those seeds can be grown, however it is much more of a challenge to grow from true seed than it is from the clove in which the bulb is being grown in.
2: Now,
0: you're going to harvest the garlic scape before it starts growing vertically, because at that point it's going to be way too woody. And if you get it when it's coming out, it's going to curlicue, and you're going to, if you stretch it out, it'll be like a foot long. It's going to be tender. So you want to cut it off the plant, and that creates energy going to the bulb development instead of seed production, much like when you top Brussels sprouts about 45 to 60 days before you want to harvest them, or when you start seeing the sprout come out of the conjunction of the stem and the stalk. So you have the energy and you can get the bulb a little bit bigger for the garlic. Now, I don't have any scientific proof going. If you harvest your garlic scape, you're going to get 17.345% more bulb growth in the next 3 weeks than what you would if you did. I don't have any of that information. This is just what everybody has said, university has said. So it makes sense that it would, because it's going to take energy out of the bulb to feed the seed if you don't remove that scape. You were going to say before we harvest, and then about 3 weeks later, as the plant begins to die from the ground up, you'll see the lower sets of leaves turn yellow, and you can harvest and dig up your garlic at that point. Curing the garlic.
2: So,
0: yeah, go ahead.
2: Garlic, as I always say, is stupid easy to grow.
0: Right.
2: And this probably sounds like a lot of steps, but it is a few steps, but it doesn't take a lot of work. You just have to plant it. And then if you're growing hard enough, you have to deal with the scapes and then you harvest it. Now you do want to harvest all of it. You don't want to leave it in the ground. Worms, rot, whatever could get to it. So when it's time to harvest, you want to make sure you are harvesting all of it. And it's better to use like a garden tine fork versus
0: hard
2: a shovel.
0: Tine, yeah. Yeah. Uh-huh. Yeah. A hard tine garden fork. Yeah. And then curing it, some people will take 8-10 stalks, tie them up and hang them in the eave of a porch, a patio, a shed in order to get air circulation, hang them vertically to allow the plant to dry. And the understanding is the energy will, the flavor will pull from the top of the plant, the stalk, and drain into essentially the bulb and the cloves. That typically takes 4 to 6 weeks based on your environmental conditions. And then you can trim the stalk off once it's completely dry, and you can store your bulbs in a cool, dry place. And again, save the largest bulbs, which will contain the largest cloves for planting the next year.
2: Right. So this is the...
0: And you don't have to cure. You can, if you dig it up, you can use it right away.
2: Right. You can use it right away. You don't have to cure it. But curing it is just best for, again, flavor
0: proper
2: and storage.
0: Yeah.
2: And then at that point, you can do, you know, keep it in a cool, dry place. We cut the tops off to about, I don't know, 2 inches, 3 inches off the top. And then you would cut the roots off so that it looks nice. And if you want to braid it, you could braid it. People love homemade garlic or homegrown garlic as like a little gift, and it is strong, so you don't tell people to use a little bit less than they normally would, but it does have really good flavor, especially if you know it's like an heirloom variety. You're going to have really good strong garlic flavor.
0: Use quarter of what you normally would use in a recipe.
2: I would say half, but I'm a garlic.
0: I know. Some people will put
2: user.
0: You would put garlic on a popsicle stick and eat it.
2: I would not do
0: okay,
2: that.
0: Okay, all right.
2: I would not do that.
0: With the scapes, real quick, you can do things with the scapes. You can saute them. You can make pesto out of them.
2: You can grill them.
0: You better love garlic flavor because they are intense.
2: Right. They have a very intense garlic flavor. They are good like in stir fries. You can put them over the grill outside. You could put them over the campfire, warm them up, and then you can also make pesto. I did make garlic scape pesto, but I should have cut it a little bit with some basil because it was very strong.
0: Right. Well, one thing that you can work on is keeping, you hate taking the dirt in the house, in the shed, in the barn, in the garage, in the cabin, and Scrusher has the device. 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
2: Pamela Hubbard has been a speaker, educator, writer, and author for over 20 years. She offers tips and advice for the home gardener on all garden and plant related issues. She is a sought after speaker for nationwide garden clubs, flower shows, and horticultural groups. Her talks, which are both fun and informative, are illustrated with beautiful photographs. Welcome to the program, Pamela.
5: Thank you for having me. I'm really excited.
22: Well, we want to thank you for taking time out of your day, not only to educate Holly and myself, but all of our listeners. And I'll start with this, so we have a background. How did you get involved in gardening? Was it something that was developed in yourself as a child, or did you find it later on in life?
5: Like a lot of gardeners, I learned at my grandmother's knee. I spent much of my childhood shadowing my grandmother as she worked in her garden. This was in England, of course, where I was born. As a result, I learned a great deal about planting, weeding, and other gardening tasks. And I was determined to grow a garden like hers one day. Unfortunately, life got in the way, as they say. And it wasn't until I retired from my job, I was a school principal, which was very demanding. It wasn't until I retired that I was able to fulfill my dream. That was 20 years ago. I began to install an English-style cottage garden on our small farm in the Pocono Mountains of Pennsylvania. Well, I soon learned that gardening here in this clay, rocky soil was very different from England. And some of the plants my grandmother grew were hard or impossible to grow here. I read a lot, joined gardening associations, went to conferences, and I still felt I needed more knowledge of how to garden in Pennsylvania. So I applied to Penn State's Master Gardening Program. And over the next 20 years, I became totally committed to gardening. Today, I'm a Master Gardener Emeritus, I love writing about gardening, teaching about gardening, and giving tours of my garden. Most of all, I love being in my garden, actually gardening.
2: Fantastic. So what are some of your work, some of your best work smarter, not harder garden tips?
5: Well, as I age, I am an octogenarian. Working smarter, not harder, becomes more and more important. And I'm glad to have found some strategies that work for me. Early on, I read a book by a garden writer named Sydney Edison. And in the book, she said, look at every plant and ask the hard question, have I the time and energy to give this plant what it needs? And if not, do I love it enough to give it what it

0: I think, of course, is very important when I do that. A couple of other things, raised beds, safe bedding, and finally, don't be afraid to downsize or ask for help as you age. I do have a helper now. I took me a long time to realize I needed to do that.
1: Well, a lot of people will, you hear the word, and you've mentioned it a couple of times, cottage garden. What is a cottage garden? How does that compare differently to what just a normal garden is that we would be familiar with here in the States?
0: Well, my grandmother had a cottage garden, so that's what I wanted here. That's what I have here now. And a cottage garden has certain elements of design that the garden, a regular garden, doesn't have. First of all, there's dense planting. I just leave enough space between plants for air circulation. And I really like dense planting because it cuts down on weeds. I have a very informal plan and a mixture of plant types. So I grow perennials, annuals, shrubs, climbing plants, trees, all together in my my cottage garden. Another element is to have wide, curvy borders. With your dense planting and informal style and all the different mixture of plants, you get a riot of color. However, I must say that although it's an informal plan, there's still a plan. And a riot of color can be very tiring on the eyes. So I always put a swath of white flowers like Shasta daisies or something like that through the color. Cottage gardens include potted plants. I pop some up at the beginning of the season, and then when there's a space in the garden through a dead plant dying or something like that, I pop a potted plant in the space. The spaces, the garden itself is enclosed. I use a picket fence. There's usually a vertical feature, a plant growing up a vine or something, growing up a trellis, meandering paths, and there is very little lawn in a cottage garden. So it is very different from a regular garden here.
2: That's very interesting and kind of something that maybe not a lot of people know. So let's talk about your book. It's The Contemporary Cottage Garden. When people go to pick up a copy of your book, what can they expect? And, you know, give us some information to pique their interest.
0: Well, I began writing the book soon after I began making my garden. And I wanted to show home gardeners that it's possible to create a beautiful space even in different growing conditions, like those of the Poconos. But in more recent years, the conditions became not just different, but extremely difficult. We began and continue to experience very severe weather events, for example. We are getting pollution from wildfires and other sources. And then during COVID, we had food supply shortages and now high grocery prices. And I wanted to show how I dealt with these worldwide issues in my cottage garden. Somehow, I felt my garden provided solutions to these problems. So some of the things I did, I made a rain garden to deal with too much rainwater, a gravel garden for times of drought. I turned a lawn into a cottage garden-style meadow. I added an extra row of vegetables in my kitchen garden to donate to the hungry. And in the book, I provide very detailed instructions and on how the home gardener can do these things, not just in Pennsylvania. I have included issues.

0: issues and solutions from across the country.
1: Well, you enjoy speaking to gardening. You enjoy speaking about gardening with children. What is your favorite way to get children involved in gardening and make it educational but also fun as well?
0: I find gardening with children truly magical. And I believe it's crucial because they are our future. They need to learn how to take care of our precious environment. So I love getting them into the garden. And some of my favorite ways, first of all, start them young. Indulge their love of digging in the dirt. So I give them developmentally appropriate gardening activities. So very young children enjoy a play garden where they can dig, water, plant, and replant. I provide containers with rocks, not too small, garden-related items, and earth mover toys. And then I love to help older children grow various full-size plants. I found I have to be very flexible. They may not want to put the veggies in straight rows. And it's important to keep a child's first garden small. Maybe convert his or her old sandbox into a garden. One of the fun things I like to do is to incorporate living structures like a beanpole teepee or a sunflower house. That's so easy to do. Plant sunflower seeds in a circle, leaving a space for entry. When the plants are grown and are flowering, tie the tops together loosely, place a piece of carpet inside, and that makes a great hideout. And children love to make miniature gardens, fairy gardens. I taught my grandson when he was young. He shadowed me like I shadowed my grandmother. You can buy little houses, garden furniture, and fairies or gnomes. And I describe numerous garden activities to get children to become stewards of the environment in my book. My book, The Contemporary Cottage Garden, is available online from Amazon, Barnes & Noble, and from Timber Press Publisher. Many of the pictures in the book were taken in my garden, and the photographs in the book are by internationally award-winning photographer Rob Cardillo. I have a webpage at pamsenglishgarden.com. 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
1: Well, Pamela, go ahead.
0: Yeah, I hope to hear from some of your listeners.
1: Absolutely. We certainly appreciate your time, your information, educating Holly, myself, and all of our listeners. We thank you for that very much.
0: And thank you again for including me. Thank you.
1: Absolutely. And when we return, it's going to be your garden questions and our garden answers.
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3: 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Do you leave them in the buckets, replenish next year, store in a big container, etc.?
1: Okay, so it's going to be soil, not dirt. Soil is living, dirt is dead material. I don't know if it makes no difference to the question, but I'm just saying. So it depends on how big of a bucket or grow bag we're talking about. If it's a hanging basket, dump it in the garden or dump it in the compost bin. If it is a 5-gallon bucket, 6-gallon bucket, 10-gallon grow bag, 15, 20, 30, 45, or 60-gallon grow bag from rootmaker.com, which you can use coupon code, you can use coupon code radio26 to save 10% off your order at myrootmaker.com. And if it's a larger container, a 10, 12, 15, 25-gallon grow bag, very rarely, we never really take any soil out. It will kind of dissipate and disappear, and we'll add a couple of inches on top. Now, if it's a 5-gallon bucket, 5-gallon grow bag, 8-gallon grow bag, something like that, the goodie is already out of it. Dump the material from the bucket or the grow bag into your compost pile, or just dump it in your raised bed, and it will naturally work into the soil and whenever you get your beds leveled, and then start over. The larger the bag or the larger the bucket, and buckets are 5 and 10 gallons, there's not really any larger buckets that I'm aware of that is of larger volumes. You're having a lot of soil material, let's say, in a 25-gallon grow bag. It's just like a raised bed. And it's going to refurbish,
3: right?
1: You're going to add fertilizer. You're going to top it off. It's going to be good. So
3: I'm assuming this is like a five gallon
1: bucket. Yeah. Dump it, and start over the next year.
3: Right.
1: Okay. Based on where you are at, what are some good fall vegetables to plant? I know about lettuce,
3: radishes, uh-huh, carrots.
1: All determines where you're at.
3: Turnips.
1: Whenever you start these seeds.
3: Right. Turnips, rutabagas.
1: If you're in Atlanta, you're going to start a lot later than if you're in Minneapolis.
3: Turnips, rutabagas, spinach.
1: Yeah.
3: Yeah.
1: Baby, you could get Swiss chard. I mean, Swiss chard takes between 35 and 50 days, so you're going to get something out of that. And you can carry some of these plants over, like if you've got Swiss chard growing, if you've got kale growing, it will grow and handle a light frost. Peas, if you've got 70 days before your first hard freeze. Yeah. Brussels sprouts, no. Cabbage, no. Cauliflower, no. Now, if you're in the South, that's fine. But for us Northern people, most of the time, in an average year, by December 1st, there's at least a couple inches of snow on the ground, or at least ice.
2: Oh, right. And yeah, exactly. That's very common, especially it seems to snow the first weekend of December
1: Or it gets super, super cold. It gets, winter has arrived.
2: But then it warms up again.
1: So kind of think of what you're planting in the spring and modify that for the fall. And the advantage of growing these crops in the fall is the days are getting shorter. The nights are getting cooler. That's what these plants thrive on. And they're going to do probably a little bit better than in the spring. Because in the spring, you're chasing that long day, the sun duration, and you're chasing that heat. And you're trying to get it to grow before those two things occur. In the fall, you're fighting at some point, it's going to freeze really hard. And I'm going to lose everything.
2: So I put an acorn squash plant, which has taken over my entire 12x8 garden. Lots of blossoms. But when will I see squash? So you'll see the fruit begin to form, and it'll be maybe half inch long little bulb.
1: See, that's the female flower. Yes. Yeah. You'll have to take the pollen, if you feel pollination is going to be weak, from the male flower to the female flower, right. Paintbrush, Q-tip, even your finger, or you pop the actual flower off the plant and do that to the female flower to get the proper pollination.
2: Right. And then after that, it's going to take a few weeks. You'll see them start to form.
1: Right.
2: You'll see them. That's the thing.
1: Well, we are out of time, and we thank you for yours. Miss any portion of the program, we would like to visit at our parent website, thewisconsinvegetablegardener.com, underneath the Season 10 tab at the top of the page. Tune into the program next week, where we'll be discussing some things you want to be aware of and know before you go to that pumpkin or apple picking farm, as well as simple meals from the garden. And our guest, Sandra Katz, fermenting expert, will be with us and will answer your garden questions. So until next week, for
2: Holly Baird,
1: I'm Joy Baird, and we will see you in the garden.
4: Foundations of Freedom, a look at America's founding principles and the leaders who shaped our nation.
5: Ronald Reagan understood that liberty could never be taken for granted. In 1967, he warned Americans, freedom is a fragile thing, and it's never more than one generation away from extinction. President Reagan knew the freedoms secured by one generation were not guaranteed to survive to the next. Today, as socialistic ideas that place greater power in the hands of government gain renewed support, Reagan's warning carries even greater weight. Freedom is more than inheritance. It's a responsibility, one we all share. Every generation must fight for the principles that made self-government possible. Freedom only survives when each generation chooses to defend it. So, do we have the courage to defend and protect what is being challenged, the very principles that made America the greatest experiment in history?
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7: Breaking news this hour at Town Hall. I'm Bob Agnew in Washington. New midterm polling has a surprise for Democrats. Republicans now lead 51-49% on the generic congressional ballot in a new Harvard-Harris poll of likely voters. That's a big shift from a 4-point Democrat advantage back in March. The survey also finds Republican voters more motivated to turn out. Republicans say a recent House vote on Israel and college funding highlights Democrat divisions ahead of the midterms. More on that from correspondent Richard Boyd.
8: The House passed a bill barring federal funding for colleges that join certain commercial boycotts of Israel. Republicans say it protects Jewish students and preserves study opportunities in Israel. Most Democrats opposed the measure, citing First Amendment concerns. GOP leaders say the vote draws a clear contrast with President Trump's support for Israel and efforts to confront campus anti-Semitism. Richard Boyd reporting.
7: The New York City Police Department is adding extra security around synagogues on Friday, September 11th this year, as the start of Rosh Hashanah, the Jewish New Year, will be getting underway. And additional security cameras have been installed around places of worship. Extra patrols will be stationed outdoors and inside. A new problem affecting truckers around the country and also what you and I are paying at the store. Diesel has hit a record price in this country, soaring to an average $5.85 a gallon for the first time ever. Because diesel is used for many freight and delivery networks, higher diesel prices mean higher transportation costs for a long list of everyday goods. Countries across the Middle East racing to move oil around the Strait of Hormuz.
9: Iran's blockade of the Strait of Hormuz is pushing other nations to build pipelines that bypass the waterway. Saudi Arabia is expanding its east-west pipeline. The UAE, Iraq, and others are advancing their own routes. Analysts say more than 13 million barrels a day could soon avoid Hormuz. That would strip Tehran of much of its leverage over global oil flows. Willie Nelson, Washington.
7: More of these stories at Town Hall.
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12: 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Reuters Institute says we're now one of the top news brands in the nation. Every night, watch great shows with Rob Schmidt, Carl Higbee, Rob Finnerty, and more as they expose the big media lies, the Washington swamp, and they're never afraid to talk about faith, freedom, and the values that made us great. 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
7: No steering wheel, no brake pedal, no problem.
13: Elon Musk has sent dozens of his self-driving cyber cabs, lacking those automotive basics, onto the streets of Austin, Texas. He's confident Americans will take to the new technology, getting over any fears of leaving the driving to someone or something else. Musk plans to introduce the self-driving cyber cabs to cities all around the country. Rich Thomason reporting.
7: America's job market showed strength in the latest report. Employers added 162,000 jobs in August. That beat sluggish hiring seen in the recent months. It also underscored the resilience of the U.S. economy. It exceeded expectations. Meanwhile, the unemployment rate was already at a fairly low, 4.1%. And that's exactly where it wound up, showing that the employers continue to hire despite a few economic headwinds they're facing. Breaking news at townhall.com. The Trump administration is moving to clarify who qualifies for birthright citizenship under the 14th Amendment.
14: The Trump administration has directed DHS and other agencies to implement a policy that would deny automatic U.S. citizenship to some children born in the United States when neither parent is a U.S. citizen. That includes children of certain foreign diplomats, government employees, consular personnel, and employees of immune international organizations. The directive follows executive orders issued on August 6th addressing birthright citizenship and birth tourism.
7: That is Ken Lorman reporting. President Trump is marking National Preparedness Month with a call for Americans to take practical steps now before disaster strikes. President Trump says preparedness, in fact, is America's first line of defense against natural and man-made threats. You'll find more on these stories at townhall.com. From Washington, I'm Bob Agnew.

0: Hello and welcome to Johnny on the Spot, where we talk honestly about gold, silver, and what's going on in today's markets. We talk about all things precious metals. Hi, I'm Shannon with CMI Gold and Silver in Phoenix, Arizona.
1: And I'm Johnny, and we're a family-owned precious metals firm that's been helping Americans buy, sell gold and silver, platinum, palladium, bullion since 1973. And on this show, we cut right through the noise. 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
0: Yes, my father started CMI Gold and Silver more than 50 years ago, and we've served clients nationwide from the beginning through education. 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
1: Yeah, so our website is cmigs.com.
0: On Instagram, we are CMI Gold Silver, and on Facebook, we are CMI Gold and Silver. 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
1: So today's topic, we're going to talk about where the world's gold is mined at, specifically the top 10 mines right now. And it's interesting because this list looks very different than it did just 15 years ago. Now, a quick note, these rankings can change from year to year based on production, operations, and how different reports are measured, how they measure output. So the exact order may shift over time, may already be shifted now, but the bigger picture is still really valuable. And that is talking about where these mines are located and who operates them and why they matter. Now, back in 2011, Shannon's dad, our founder, Bill Haynes, wrote an article titled, "The World's 10 Most Prolific Gold Fields." Then in 2024, we updated it with a new article titled, close to the same as the old one, "The World's 10 Most Prolific Gold Mines." 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And the newer article even includes this really cool interactive map that when you put on it, it shows you the mines around the world.
0: Okay, but before we get into the nitty-gritty of the gold mines, let's revisit briefly some info we presented in another radio show titled, "Where's the Gold?" This and other missed episodes of Johnny on the Spot are available on our YouTube channel. On YouTube, you simply search CMIGS to get to us. Right. So, from that show, let me hit the highlights. Did you know that private investors, people like us, you and me, actually own more gold than all the world's governments combined, even though official reserves are enormous?
1: Yes.
0: Central banks hold about 36,000 tons of gold, over a fifth of all gold ever mined. And the United States is the world's largest single holder of gold. Germany is a distant second with around 3,350 tons, with Italy and France also as major gold owners, with Russia and China rounding out the top six countries who own gold. Now, the top gold producing countries around the world are China, Australia, Russia, the United States, and Canada.
1: All right, well, let's get to the brass tacks and figure out where it's all being mined at today. How about?
0: Okay, so we're going to have a countdown, and first, will you explain, Johnny, a little bit about different types of mining, such as open pit and underground?
1: Yeah, so open pit mining is, of course, when the gold-bearing rock is right on top of the surface, and you can see huge excavators, those giant dump trucks, and they move massive amounts of material. And over time, that mine becomes a giant terraced pit, right? It's almost like a stepped inverted cone. Now, underground mining is what it says. It's when the ore body is deeper, all right? They're not mining on the surface. They're not digging down from the top. But miners will build tunnels and have shafts below the surface. Now, this takes highly skilled workers, crews, careful engineering, specialized drills and equipment, and controlled blasting to break up that rock and bring the ore back up safely.
0: Okay, so No more panning for gold, using a wide shallow pan with water and swirling it around to separate the sand from the heavier gold-laden rocks.
1: Shannon, that looks like a pie plan, not a gold
0: pan. Well, that's the best I had.
1: Oh, okay. Well, panning does look like fun to me, and it's real. But however, it's usually a much smaller scale method than big mines, and it's called placer mining. It's used when gold has been naturally washed out of the rock and settled into riverbeds or stream gravel, okay? At the big commercial mines, though, we're talking about today, you'll see methods like dredging, where they take floating equipment and they drag the material from the underwater deposits, or they do cyanide leaching, which is a common large-scale process that uses chemical solutions to separate gold from crushed ore. Now, those are just a few. And there are other mining methods, too, depending on the deposits and the location.
0: Okay, I'm slipping over here. So now can we get to the list? And can we do it top 10 Letterman style?
1: All right. I'm going to try to keep you awake here, baby. And we're going to do it Letterman style. But just a quick note. Try not to put you back to sleep. We're using 2023 production data compiled as of 2024. And we're looking at each mine's location, its history, and why it's so productive. All right. Number 10 is you ready for this? Lulu Gunkoto in Western Mali, Africa. And it's new addition compared to the list from 15 years ago that your dad did.
0: The story of this mine begins in the late 1990s. Randgold Resources, which is now a part of Barrick Gold Corporation, saw the promise hidden beneath the Malian soil and began developing the Lulu mine in 2005. The Gunkoto deposit discovered later started production in 2011. So the Lulu Gunkoto complex employs a mix of open pit and underground mining techniques. It has consistently ranked among Africa's largest gold producers. The complex's success is not just in volume, but in efficiency, with ongoing efforts to reduce cost and always improve gold recovery rates.
1: All right. Number 9. On our list is the Kibali mine. All right. It's located in the Democratic Republic of the Congo. It's a joint venture between Barrick Gold, Anglo Gold, Ashanti, and Sokimo, with Barrick as the operator. Okay. Gold deposits in the Kibali region were discovered in the early 2000s. Production started in 2013, and it's grown to one of the largest top producing gold mines in Africa. And like a lot of mines on this list, the Kibali uses a combination of both open pit and underground mining.
0: Okay, so another new member to add to our list at number 8 is the Pueblo Viejo mine. The Pueblo Viejo mine is situated in the central region of the Dominican Republic. It is jointly owned by Barrick Gold and Newmont. The mine site has a long history of mining activities dating back to pre-Columbian era. But modern mining at the Pueblo Viejo began in the 1970s, with operations carried out by the Dominican government. Barrick and Newmont acquired the site in 2006 and began commercial production in 2013 after significant expansion and modernization. Pueblo Viejo is one of the top gold-producing mines in the world, with an annual output often exceeding 1 million ounces of gold. 1 million ounces of gold a year. The mine also produces substantial amounts of silver, contributing to its overall economic value.
1: Yeah, one quick note about the Pueblo Viejo mine. It's primarily open pit operation, all right? So instead of tunneling deep underground, they're extracting ore from a large surface pit. Okay, and hauling it out with heavy equipment and then processing it to recover the gold. And this ties into something we mentioned in a past show, our silver shortage episode. A lot of silver is produced as a byproduct when companies are mining other metals, including gold. Pueblo Viejo is a great example of that, Shannon, because it produces a substantial amount of silver right alongside the gold. Now, number 7 on our list is the Lihir mine, okay? This one also uses open pit mining, and it showed up on the previous list at number 8. But based on the 2023 data, it holds nearly the same spot today as the 7th largest producing gold mine in the world, just barely missing number 6. Lihir is located on the Lihir Island in Papua New Guinea, a volcanic island in southwestern Pacific. It's just north of Australia. The remote location does create some logistical challenges, but the resource is rich and the technology and infrastructure there keep it producing at a very, very high level.
0: Gold was discovered on the Lihir Island in the 1980s, and the mine began production in 1997. The Lihir mine is a major gold producer with annual production usually exceeding 800,000 ounces of gold. It is one of the largest and most productive gold mines in the Asia-Pacific region. The processing plant at Lihir is one of the largest of its kind.
1: On our previous list of prolific gold mines mentions the Super Pit, a large mine located in the Kalgoorlie, Western Australia. Today, and sixth on our list, we're going to focus on a different mine located in Western Australia called the Boddington Mine.
0: Hey, why do gold mines change ranking positions every year?
1: You know, that's a great question, and it ties back to what we said up front, all right? These lists can shift year to year, even sometimes month to month, all right? A mine's ranking mostly comes down to annual production, and that actually can change year to year. And production can change for a lot of practical reasons, Shannon. I mean, how a mine is operated that past year, what part of the deposit they're working on, and whether there are any interrupts operations globally, okay?
0: And management,
1: exactly. And of course, there's the most simplest reason, depletion. Every deposit is a finite life. It's a finite resource. So over time, even great mines can slide down that list as easy to reach or gets mined out. Am I putting you to sleep?
0: I'm falling asleep again.
1: Oh, my goodness. I'm sorry. All right. No more napping, okay? Let's get back to work here. That's usually your response to me, by the way. Number six, the Boddington Mine. It's about 80 miles or 130 kilometers southeast of Perth, Australia. That's Perth, Australia in Western Australia, okay? Today, it's wholly owned and operated by Newmont, and it's a big one because it produces both gold and copper from a deposit with significant reserves.
0: Gold was first discovered in the Boddington area in the early 1980s, with mining activities starting in 1987. Newmont reopened and expanded the mine in 2009. It is one of Australia's largest gold-producing mines, with an annual production of several hundred thousand ounces of gold. It also produces a significant amount of copper as a byproduct. The Grasberg Block Cave Mine is another returning member of the previous publication from 15 years ago. On this current list, the Grasberg Block Cave Mine is number 5, but 15 years ago it was number 3. However, you may recognize it as, I'm not sure how to say this, Irian Jaya, located in Indonesia. The Grasberg District has been a site of mining activity since the early 20th century.
1: Okay, so try not to go to sleep, but before we go any further, we need to talk about what block cave means at Grasberg and why it matters, okay? Grasberg started out with a massive open pit operation, okay? But over time, the mine had to transition underground as near surface ore was depleted, okay? So what happens is that shift toward the underground block caving has been in motion for years, and it's how they keep that production going at the very high level it is. Now, in simple terms, block cave means, mining means, a method whereby the ore body is undercut underneath the rock, and it fractures, and then it caves in on top of itself, and then all the broken ore is collected and hauled out from below, okay? And the reason that Grasberg stays near the top of the list like this is because it's not just a gold mine, Shannon. It's a huge gold and copper producer, and they have a massive underground deposit. And that makes it a major strategic operation for Freeport-McMoRan and for the Indonesian government. Now, hopefully you're not asleep. Number 4 brings us right back home to the U.S. Nevada, in fact. The Cortez mine didn't make our previous top 10, but based on 2023 productions, it's climbed into the number 4 spot. Cortez is located in north-central Nevada in the Lander and Eureka counties, right along what's known as the Cortez Trend, a region famous for rich gold deposits, and it's managed and operated by Nevada Gold Mines, which is a joint venture between Barrick and Newmont.
0: Gold was discovered in the Cortez area in the 1960s, with mining activities starting in the late 1960s. The mine has undergone significant expansion and development over the years, becoming one of the largest gold producers in the United States. Its production levels make it a significant contributor to Nevada's gold mining industry and the global gold market. The Cortez is a critical asset for Nevada gold mines and contributes significantly to the economic and industrial landscape of Nevada as well as the United States.
1: All right, so we're down to number three. And this is a new name on our list. It's the Olympiada. Did I say that right? Olympiada mine. And it's located in Krasnoyarsk, Russia. And it's operated by the Polyus Gold, one of the biggest gold mining companies in the world. That's Polyus Gold.
0: In Russia.
1: In Russia. Okay, yeah, in Russia. So the Olympiada was discovered in 1975, but mining really didn't get going until 1996. And it was, part of what makes this mine so significant is the size of the deposit. Millions of ounces of gold. Millions of ounces of gold. Millions, Shannon. And the fact that the gold occurs in different forms. Some is called free gold. I'd like to have some free gold. I think everybody
0: wants free gold.
1: But that means it's easier to recover. It's not free. It's easier to recover using methods like gravity and separation. But some of it's also refractory gold, which is locked up in other minerals, and it takes more advanced processing, things like roasting, pressure oxidization, or flotation. And this all has to be done before the gold can be recovered. So
0: this mine is one of the highest gold-producing assets in Russia and consistently ranks among the top 10 globally in terms of output. It also has significant reserves of other metals, including silver. All right, number two.
1: You're getting close.
0: Number two on the list of prolific gold mines, we return to the U.S., to the Carlin Mine in Nevada. It is number two on this list, and it was also number two on the list 15 years ago. It's one of the most recognized and well-producing gold mines in the world. The mine itself is part of a larger area known as the Carlin Trend, a significant gold-producing region known for its large deposits of gold in microscopic particles, often referred to as invisible gold.
1: Right. So what amazes me is for hundreds of years, prospectors in the western United States literally basically just walked right past one of the richest gold fields in the world. And because it contains what we now called invisible gold, right? And like Shannon said, historically, most gold is found because you can actually see it. It's in veins, it's in flakes, it's in nuggets, something visible to the naked eye. But the Carlin Trend in northeast Nevada is different. So what happened was hot springs carried dissolved gold into the rock, and it settled there in particles so tiny, so minute, that they're even hard to see under a microscope. And it's virtually impossible to find using old school methods like hand tools or your pan, right? But this is why they call it invisible gold. So today, Carlin is mined using both, just for your information, both open pit and underground methods.
0: The Carlin Gold Deposit was discovered in 1961 by John Livermore, working for Newmont Mining Corporation, and production began in 1965. The area has produced tens of millions of ounces of gold since its discovery. Gold production in the state of Nevada, which is dominated by the Carlin Trend, accounts for almost 80% of the gold mined in the U.S. 80% of the gold mined in the U.S. is from the Carlin Trend in Nevada. If Nevada were a country, it would consistently rank fourth or fifth in the world in terms of world total gold production. Pretty right. Impressive. And now, finally, we're at number one on the list.
1: We need a drum roll?
0: Yeah, we need a drum roll. Can we get a drum roll? All right. And we are at the Murunto Gold Mine in Uzbekistan. The name Murunto is derived from a local legend which means mountain of gold. The region has been known for its mineral wealth for centuries. The field was originally discovered in 1958 and industrial mining began in 1969. Currently, the mine is largely controlled by a state-owned company in Uzbekistan.
1: Right. So the Murunto is one of the largest open-pit gold mines in the world, Shannon. And it's not just gold. The deposit also contains silver, like we said, and other metals, which adds to its overall importance. It's a major driver of the Uzbekistan economy. It supports jobs and contributes a significant share of the country's gold production and exports. Now, here's what's interesting. Even though the Marunta has been operating for more than 50 years, almost as long as we've been in business, it didn't top the list 15 years ago. Back in 2011, the number one spot went to the Witwatersrand Basin in South Africa.
0: The Witwatersrand Basin represents the richest gold field ever discovered. It is estimated that 40% of all the gold ever mined has come out of this basin. In 1970, South Africa's output accounted for 79% of the world's gold production. But by 2009, South Africa's share of world gold production had dropped to less than 8%.
1: Yeah, so I think we should wrap this up, though, with a few honorable mentions, places that were on our list 15 years ago but didn't quite make it, okay? One that I mentioned earlier was the Super Pit in Kalgoorlie in Western Australia. It's the largest open pit mine in Australia, covering 3 square miles. It's so massive you can even see it from the space shuttle, from space, okay? It sits on an area known as the Golden Mile. I'd like to live on the Golden Mile. A name that goes back to Australia's late 1800 gold rush, when this ground was considered some of the richest anywhere. The area has been mined for over a century, and the Super Pit is still in production today. And when they eventually retire it, the pit is expected to fill slowly with water, and that process could literally take decades.
0: 15 years ago, Gold Country of California was 6th on the list. Gold Country is the casual name given to the area on the western slope of the Sierra Nevada Mountains, extending along what today is Highway 49 in California. It was the discovery of gold here in the tail race at Sutter's Mill that triggered the famous California Gold Rush from 1848 to 1855. Within only a few years of the discovery, nearly 300,000 people made the trek to California to seek their fortunes. San Francisco grew from a population of 1,000 to 25,000 by 1850. Eventually, the gold rush period gave way to conventional hard rock mining. This required intensive capital investment. And mines in the area continued to operate up until World War II, until the government forced their closure to direct efforts, their resources to the war effort. The last honorable mention is the Homestake mine in Leeds, South Dakota. When it ceased operations in 2002, it was the largest and deepest gold mine in the Western Hemisphere. Total output of over 125 years of continuous production amounted to nearly 40 million ounces of gold.
1: Wow. The Homestake has a fascinating and very complicated history, though. The Homestake Mining Company was formed in 1887 when George Hearst, father of William Randolph Hearst, bought the original 10-acre claim for $70,000. But over time, through aggressive acquisitions, he expanded control to roughly 8,000 acres. And the truth is, that era in the Black Hills was brutal. There were real disputes, intimidations, violence around claims, a history that actually later inspired stories like the HBO series Deadwood, which was a fictionalized take on that period.
0: Well, that's it for today. We hope you've enjoyed this episode of Johnny on the Spot. Missed episodes can be viewed on our YouTube channel by searching CMIGS in the YouTube search bar. In this episode, we indicated that many gold mines discussed are also rich in other metals, such as silver. Check out our episode titled Silver Shortage for a discussion on silver production and how it is often a product of gold mining or the mining for other metals.
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0: 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One of the best times to buy gold is when everyone else is on vacation. Historically, gold and silver spot prices and premiums are lowest in the summer. Seasonal adjusted charts show that over the last 30 years, metal spot prices are at some of the lowest points for the year during the last week of June through the first week of July. From now until the end of July, we will see some of the lowest spot prices for the year, with gold hovering around $4,000 an ounce and possibly a bit lower, while silver will linger near $60 an ounce, even possibly dipping into the $50 per ounce range before moving upward again. Now is a great time to enter the market or add to your current positions if you already own some precious metals. 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
6: Welcome to Seculo. Will Haynes here, and I want to wish all of you a very happy Labor Day weekend. It is the official end of summer for so many. Many of you already back to school, and many more of you looking ahead to a new school year as well. But we are going to talk right now about what's been happening in the New York Attorney General's office. We mentioned in previous broadcast about what has been going on with this whistleblower that came forward and said that the boss at the Investor Protection Bureau in the New York Attorney General's office was pushing attorneys and prosecutors to go after President Trump and go after allies of President Trump. It is very much a case of do as I say, not as I do when it comes to this attorney general, because she has been one of those people that has been saying, you know, President Trump making an enemies list, going after me for just following the law. Meanwhile, we know that this has been the MO from the Attorney General of New York, Letitia James, who ran on getting President Trump, on going after him back in 2018. We know that there was that huge civil case that she brought against him that had to do with, I don't know, her saying that he overvalued properties like Mar-a-Lago, and therefore that was fraudulent because banks gave him loans, etc. Even though the banks testified that, you know, they weren't defrauded, paid back these loans, that there was no issue there. Meanwhile, once again, she's the one that there were questions that rose from getting favorable mortgage rates for properties in Norfolk, Virginia and Brooklyn, New York. All that to say, it always seems to be do as I say, not as I do. The ACLJ got directly involved in this by sending a state FOIL request. You know, you hear a FOIA request. It's Freedom of Information Act. That's for the federal government. In New York, it's a FOIL, Freedom of Information Law. We got it within 24 hours of this whistleblower news. We got a FOIL request to the New York Attorney General's office to get information. Because what it happened, a whistleblower said, look, this is what they're doing. They're going after people, not crimes. This isn't how it should work. don't be Letitia James' personal attorney. And all of a sudden, that email that went to 2,000 people started disappearing from people's inboxes. Even if they've read it, gone. We want to know what happened. This harkens back to what we saw with the IRS scandal with Lois Lerner, where, you know, emails just disappeared. Or maybe Hillary Clinton, emails disappeared. Private server in the bathroom disappears. Bleach bit became a word and a software that everyone knew because of missing emails. So it always seems to be the emails, but we're going to get to the bottom of this because we knew it was happening, but now people are coming forward and saying it's happening. And that's not the way the legal system in this country should work. So we're going to cover that and so much more today on Seculo as we hope everyone is having a relaxing and wonderful Labor Day weekend. You know, it's also the kickoff of college football. It's a great time of year as we head into the fall. But there's a lot of work going on because, as we always mention, back to school, what does that mean? It means that there's new administrators, new teachers that are going to try and violate the rights of their students. And the ACLJ is there. It means a midterm election coming up. The ACLJ will be here to navigate the issues that are front and center, as well as things like this. Letitia James' office getting state FOIA request as we try to get to the bottom of what happened to that email. Why did it disappear? They said it was a personnel issue. Yeah, it sounds like it. So, once again, all of these things are possible because you support the ACLJ. And many of you did in the month of August, which was a wonderful time to see so many people standing with the ACLJ. And we thank you for that. But if you need help, the ACLJ is also here for you. Go to aclj.org/help. And an attorney will be in touch with you if you feel like your constitutional rights are being violated. But we'll be back with more on Seculo.
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6: Welcome back to Seculo. We're breaking this down for you as a assistant attorney general in the New York Attorney General's office, Letitia James, you've heard of her maybe on this broadcast for years, as she ran on going after President Trump, successfully got a verdict in New York court about a civil case where it was trying to say that he defrauded banks by overvaluing things on paper. Meanwhile, she did that exact thing, but in order to get more favorable mortgage rates when it comes to properties in Norfolk, Virginia, Brooklyn, New York, but nothing to see there. We know that it has been her goal publicly to get the president, but to some degree, you still think, it's political rhetoric. Yeah. There's no one inside her AG's office actually saying it. You know, you can create that culture without having to actually give those directives. Right. Well, what we're seeing, according to this Assistant Attorney General, Daniel Weisenfeld, is that he sent a company-wide, and company meaning agency-wide, email on Friday and said, hey, guess what? Letitia James and my boss here in the Investor Protection Bureau aren't focusing on the right things. They're just saying, get Trump and his allies. They're making political enemies lists and asking for them to find crimes to fit the people.
10: That's right. I mean, when you look at this, you say, we want you to focus your time here. So he laid it out. He said, go after Trump himself, go after Truth Social, go after Hewlett-Packard because Trump DOJ approved that merger. So we want to look at that too. And again, they had no credible reason. So they just got a list of here's the people or companies that have been associated with President Trump. So you've got the social media company, you've got a tech company, and President Trump himself. And the list went on. And then there wasn't any reason given. There wasn't like a, you know, usually when you start these investigations, it's because of a reason. Someone like a whistleblower comes to you from inside a company. You're doing the normal kind of due diligence, and maybe a different division within the New York government says, we believe there's been a tax issue. You know, the tax division could bring it to the Attorney General's office. You know, that would be normal courses, investigators, the police, security services that are looking at financial transa-

0: because this is an email that went out on Friday, not Friday 3 years ago, but Friday, like last week, like just, you know, and this is again, a handful of days ago. And you know, that this assistant AG in New York likely is probably not a huge, Trump supporter. Maybe they are. But you know, the system inside New York in the Attorney General's office, especially under, Letitia James and these appointees to get to that level would be people that would be vetted. People that we brought in because they share the same ideas. They're not, it's not supposed to be about politics with the Attorney General's office, but let's get truthful. They run as politicians. So usually they would share the same political ideas as well. That being said, that should all be able to be true. And you don't make a political enemies list to prosecute. And you know, President Trump and this DOJ has gotten a lot of flack for investigating former officials who it appeared targeted the Trump administration unlawfully, and they're being targeted with the saying, "Oh, that is some kind of a list of those we just want to get. That's just our political opponents that we want to take down." No, it was people that they believed were engaged in wrongdoing, and they made the FBI and DOJ look bad. They've really tarnished the reputation of the Department of Justice and the IRS and others. We've seen that happen. And so you look at the Jim Comeys, you look at what they did, you look at former CIA directors and national security, and you decide, you know, marching into the White House without any approval to sit down and talk to send FBI agents in to talk to staff that had been there for, you know, 48 hours because you knew they weren't the typical Washington insiders that would have the stone walls in place for your FBI agents to be stopped at the door. Jim Comey did that. That's worthy of an investigation. It's worth, he admitted to doing it. So why not be able to investigate? If you tweet out and search out what it means to, you know, get rid of somebody.
1: Right. 8647.
0: Yeah, right. And you're looking at whether or not I should send that. Hey, you can investigate that when you're talking about the president of the United States. And that means removing them. And that means getting rid of them. A lot of other people would read that as a much more of a threat or a call to action and as a threat. So those are not investigating political opponents just because. You're investigating them for a reason. And here I think this assistant attorney general, Will, his issue was not probably that it was Donald Trump or Hewlett-Packard. It was that they were just being told by their higher-ups, go after these people, and that's it. They didn't have a briefing paper of research. They didn't have another agency that gave them hundreds of pages from the FBI that said, "You need this is what we found," or the New York Bureau of Investigation, the New York Tax Authority, that anything like that to say that we feel like there's been a violation of law for these individuals that were listed or corporations that were listed. That would have probably been a very different. It might not have even been right then, but it'd been very different. This is like the worst of the worst is when you have an assistant AG say, they just gave us political targets to go after.
1: Right, right. Once again, we assumed they were politically targeting people,
0: yeah,
1: but not this explicit. The bosses were giving the marching orders.
0: Right, like this raw, right. Like just from your boss. Go see if you can find something. We can bring a lawsuit against Donald Trump personally, against his company, or against any kind of businesses that did work with that Trump administration.
1: Here's what's wild about this as well. Once again, he says in this email, I ask that you not serve as Tisha's personal attorneys by targeting her political enemies. Instead, I hope you choose to prosecute crimes and find the individuals accountable rather than targeting individuals and then finding crimes. That harkens back to Joseph Stalin's chief of his secret police who once said famously, show me the man, I'll show you the crime.
0: Right.
1: He's saying, don't be like Joseph Stalin's regime here,
0: right,
1: which is wild. But then you get further down into this. Why is he doing this? Once again, when you look at state's attorney general's office, you think about there were 2,000 people that received this email. There are going to be people, even if it's a run by someone who won the office that you disagree with politically, someone like Letitia James. There are going to be people that believe in the rule of law in these offices. And we have represented whistleblowers here at the ACLJ. We know what they put them through.
0: Oh, yeah.
1: How they try to completely starve them out, literally, by cutting off their pay and any sort of being able to get income for their family if they are a whistleblower. Here, one, Letitia James' office said he's on leave.

0: with pay. But he opened the email with this, and it's going to have to be edited. But he said, the best part of having a lot of money, and it was a lot more colorful than that, is being able to tell the truth without fear of consequences. So here we go. He was projecting that there's a lot of other people that believe this, that see the wrong that's happening in this office. I'm financially secure enough. He's only been a assistant attorney general here for 2 years. I don't know his background. I don't know if he was in private practice, made a lot of money, wanted to go work for the government or what. But he is saying, I'm not concerned about losing my job, so I'm going to speak truth now. And part of what he was concerned about is that Letitia James' office was, quote, using significant public taxpayer dollars to target convenient public enemies while taking no action against, quote, rampant nonprofit homeless shelter fraud and anti-Semitic crimes in and around synagogues. These are two issues here at the ACLJ we talk about almost every single day, definitely every week. One, crimes, anti-Semitic crime that's going on. They're not focusing on, he says that. And also the fraud, the use of taxpayer money and charities that are taking grants to have things like homeless shelters that are defrauding the taxpayer. They're not spending the time going after these two items because they're too busy going after convenient public enemies. That's why, and we're going to get into it more in the next segment, we are filing a state FOIL request. That's Freedom of Information Law in New York, to get to the bottom of this, because we know there were records generated. They just tried to delete them.
1: That's right. They've got his, and we've got the email. So the email, people have it, even though they deleted it from the servers. We have the names. A lot of times you don't get the names, Will. Right. We already have the names. So we've got a head start here in this Freedom of Information request to New York, a bigger head start than we usually get. We have the specific targets. We have that there was no reasoning. We know who told the attorney to do this. And more names keep coming out as we speak on the show today. Give us a call at 1-800-684-3110. Let us know what you think. It's starting to unravel at an interesting time.
0: That's right. And folks, once again, we want to thank you for your support in the month of August. You made everything we do possible. And so we want to say thank you. Welcome to the all-new ACLJ app. Expert analysis and insight big tech can't censor. 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
0: Seculo, we're breaking this down for you as this whistleblower from the New York Attorney General's office came forward and alleges that the office is focused not on things that they should be, such as homeless shelter fraud, where people are abusing the system, fraudulently taking either taxpayer dollars or public dollars, donations, and not fulfilling the services. He calls that a rampant issue, as well as anti-Semitic crimes in and around synagogues. Those things are being ignored while the Attorney General of New York and her, her deputies, if you will, are targeting convenient public enemies to significant public taxpayer expense. Jordan, we're finding more as we go. There's a new interesting article the New York Post just dropped. Like, I'm telling you, as we're going along, this drip, drip, drip is happening. But the Investor Protection Bureau chief, who was the boss of this assistant attorney general, has a history of not liking Trump as well.
1: Yeah, so she was at the DOJ before becoming this guy's boss and the head of the Investor Protection Bureau, which, again, that's why they would have overseen any, you know, business transactions like the HP transaction that he listed in the email. It's just, hey, we need to go after HP just because they didn't like the fact that the merger or the proposed merger and that the Trump administration was okay with that. President Trump personally, in a financial capacity, and others associated with President Trump. Well, she was actually at DOJ. Now, in 2021 was when she filed the complaint, but in 2017, so just a year after President Trump takes office, she was let go from the DOJ. She fired for, she filed a lawsuit for wrongful termination that was settled under the Biden administration's DOJ. So the, as the court case went, we have no idea how the court case was going for her or whether or not it was likely she was going to be successful. But the Biden administration settled it for nearly $800,000, $795,000 to be exact. And she picks up this job in Letitia James' attorney general's office in New York at the same time. So she goes right from the DOJ, has a partisan and a personal. So she's got this personal battle, ongoing battle with the president and the president's administration. So you see why it's bigger than just Trump and why that list of people that he put out wasn't just going after President Trump. It was like anyone associated with and any companies associated with that might have benefited or because of a policy decision from the president. And then she gets picked up by this office, and that's the attorney. The head of the head of that Investor Protection Bureau that is the director who told this assistant AG to go after Trump. So she kept this ongoing. And that's again, you got to start putting all these pieces together. This is someone, again, had a personal and likely political vendetta against the president, got one of those solved by the 4 years during the Biden administration and a settlement. Because she didn't have to fight out the case. They just paid her to settle it. We have no idea if she would have won that case or not.
0: Well, even the timeline of that, Jordan, she didn't bring it until it was a different attorney general.
1: Oh, yeah.
0: She was let go in December of 2017.
1: Right.
0: So while that was in the first full year of President Trump's term, she did not file it until the first year of Biden's term.
1: Right.
0: The case wasn't filed until 2021, and then it was settled in 2023. Right. So 6 years after she was let go is when it was settled, but it was 4 years after she was let go before she even brought the case. There was a change of administration.
1: And you see, we talk about lawfare.
0: Right.
1: Lawfare is not quick because the legal system acts slowly, and you can wait years sometimes. You have different statutes of limitations to bring different allegations and charges and complaints, as she did. So she waited. She said, I'm not going to do this against the DOJ I just got fired from. I'm going to wait until maybe there's a friendly DOJ, and they'll just settle it, right? Because they're not going to want to fight me over these issues that I'm alleging, even if I'm incorrect. And what I'm seeking, she knows the DOJ, $800,000 is a lot of individual money, but it's nothing in when it comes to the Department of Justice budget, especially to settle something like this. And I can go get a job with my friend Letitia James being the head of the Investor Protection Bureau, which is a huge part of the New York Attorney General's office because of where it's located in the financial district, that office in New York City, where most of the biggest, you know, the biggest financial transactions are going through in the world.
0: So I'm going to let some people in on a little inside baseball here about how the ACLJ works. As so many of you supported this work in August, and we're so thankful for you standing with us yesterday afternoon, This article comes out. This is from a small local newspaper in the capital region of New York.
4: Yep.
0: I see it. What's the first thing I do? One, I think we've got a lead for the show tomorrow. But the second thing I do is I send it immediately to Jordan and Jay.
4: Yep.
0: And I say, look at this. Very interesting. Knowing they know exactly what to do. And what is the first thing you and your dad both immediately said? We need to get a state version of the FOIA, which is in this case, it's called FOIL, Freedom of Information Law, in New York. There's clearly records there because there was an email on a government server that was then deleted. So they get our attorneys, give them their marching orders immediately, start saying, get this. We got to get it out fast because we already know they're taking steps to getting things deleted off their server.
1: Right. They are taking things off the servers. So, what we have now is probably what we will have. It's whatever that attorney who got put on leave took with him that was printed or, you know, saved somewhere else, because they went into the server and removed this email. It went to every single employee of the New York State Attorney General's office. They tried to reply all as they were removing the email and say it was an internal matter, that it had to do with an employee and that they were going to investigate it that way. Of course, they try to say, you know, no one should be worried or concerned. I guess maybe people were worried or concerned that they were violating the law based off what he was saying, or potentially at least violating legal ethics, which could get you disbarred, and get you in serious trouble or an investigation by the DOJ, the big DOJ, into the New York Attorney General's office about whether they are unlawfully politically targeting their enemies, their political enemies. I mean, so again, when you have someone like this, and this is not an unnamed whistleblower, this is not someone who came and said, "Oh, I'm just going to come. I want to have that protection of immunity. I don't want people to know my name, unnamed." No, this person is named. They knew they'd be named. They knew they'd be retaliated against. Now they're still being paid. That limits some of their ability to speak. They do put that at risk if they do talk. But again, when you read this, you realize this is someone who I have no idea where their politics are. Someone who was pushed and pushed and felt like they were being told to find crimes for people because their bosses didn't like the politics those people or companies may have benefited from. And they didn't say in any kind of illegal way. And they said they were given no reason. So they weren't provided a report that says, hey, like we did from this.
0: Right.
1: It wasn't like we just said, we're going to talk about Letitia James today because we feel like talking about Letitia James.
0: Right.
1: No, we're doing it because there's a report. Something came out, a whistleblower who put out an email to the entire, that's pretty high up, to the entire New York AG's office, accusing the AG and her top deputies of politically targeting, using lawfare, their political enemies.
0: That's right. And if you have questions about this, because we get results, we've actually seen a lot more results in this era of going directly to the states, because that's where a lot of these issues are happening at this point. But if you've got questions, call us 1-800-684-3110. We've got a lot more ahead. We're going to keep breaking this down. We have Jeff Balaban joining us in segment 5 as well. But call us at 1-800-684-3110 to talk to us on air.
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7: Federal regulators are opening a probe into Tesla and brake pedals.
4: They want to know if Tesla's new steering wheel-free taxis comply with safety rules. A day after the company began offering rides in the vehicles, the National Highway Traffic Safety Administration said it was looking into whether Tesla was in full compliance with federal rules in deploying so-called cyber cabs in Austin, Texas, given that the two-seater cars lacked steering wheels, mirrors, and brake pedals.
7: That's correspondent Bill Alexander reporting. Elon Musk has sent dozens of his self-driving cyber cabs, lacking features like brake pedals and steering wheels, onto the streets of Austin, Texas. He's confident Americans will take to the new technology, getting over any fears of leaving the driving to someone or something else. In this case, Elon Musk plans to introduce the self-driving cyber cabs to cities all across the country at his first opportunity. You'll find more on these stories at townhall.com. Just about the time you thought you'd heard of everything, along comes this one.
9: When most people see a well-dressed penguin, they say, wow, there goes a well-dressed penguin. Researchers in Chile have designed special vests for penguins to help the critters recover from storm injuries. The snug red vest threaded with copper and zinc help to speed up the healing. Veterinarians are adapting technology for Humboldt penguins, whose population has declined due to threats like fishing nets and plastic pollution. Jason Walker reporting.
7: Some students appear to be embracing a ban on cell phone use in Virginia schools. Students in Virginia spending less time on their phones during the school day. That's thanks to an executive order signed back in 2024 by former Governor Republican Glenn Youngkin. This spring, the General Assembly tightened the restrictions. Teachers are allowed to take the phones if they see them in class. You'll find more of these stories at...
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16: 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And the taxes on these withdrawals will likely be a lot more than you realize. And it could force you to withdraw even more money just to cover the tax payment. And this is why some experts refer to your IRA 401k as a ticking tax time bomb. Welcome to Total Wealth Show with David Lucas. 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And I am David Lucas. And if you have an IRA, 401k, or any other tax deferred account, we have a great show planned for you today. And I am so thankful for your listening in. If you've tuned in for almost 16 years, or this is your first time to tune in, glad you're here. IRAs and 401ks can be a great retirement savings vehicle. Our government has made it easy for you to contribute money to these accounts. But there's a little known reason the IRS loves these accounts, because when your money grows, the amount you'll owe the IRS grows right along with it. That IRA and 401k really is a joint account between you and the IRS. You have a tax tumor buried in your IRA or 401k. Most of the people we see, most of our clients, are shocked at the size of their tax bill. See, a lot of people, if I ask them how much money they've saved in their IRA or 401k, they have a very good idea. Yeah, as of last week, my balance was $1,200,000 and whatever, right? Whatever it is. You get the big idea. But if I asked you how much taxes you're expected to pay over the next 10, 20, or 30 years, most people will say, David, I don't have a clue. But the good news is you have more control over how much you pay in taxes in retirement than any other time in your life. The IRS doesn't necessarily want you to know this, but there are ways you could dramatically reduce these taxes when you retire. And we're going to talk about these strategies on today's show. But first, I want to dive into why taxes could be a much bigger problem for the next wave of retirees than any previous generation. And as we talk about taxes today, we're going to talk about the difference between tax planning and tax preparation, but this is the T of our Thrive Plan, our signature Thrive Planning framework. T is for, of course, for taxes. Then we have H for healthcare. R is for risk. That would be in your investments. I is for income. V, which we'll talk more and more about here on the show, vitality, because the reality is you could, if you have all the wealth in the world, but you don't have the health or the health span to enjoy it, it really is meaningless. And lastly is E in the Thrive Planning Framework, which is estate and legacy. But most people believe they're handling their taxes wisely. After all, they file the returns. They meet with their CPA. I mean, we file returns for people all the time here in the office for our clients. And they meet with their CPA. Maybe they hope for a little refund. But here's the hard truth. Tax preparation is not tax planning. Now, I will get to here in a moment why I believe taxes, even with everything going on with Trump and the Doge, the Department of Government Efficiency, I love all that. I'm very happy to see what they're doing. But I'm going to also talk about why I think that may not be enough. But first of all, when we're not talking about tax preparation, it is not tax planning. If all you're doing is filling paperwork after the fact, you're likely just handing over thousands, if not hundreds of thousands of dollars, more than necessary. Dollars that could be used to fund your future and not Uncle Sam's spending habits. So the question is whether you're paying, it's not whether you're paying taxes. The question is, are you paying more than you have to? So here's why I believe that even everything that we see in positive, if you're conservative like me and you see everything that Donald Trump is doing, and the current administration to try to mitigate all of this government spending, the out of control spending. And so we hear this number, the real debt is $36 trillion and climbing. But really, that's just the tip of the iceberg. We all hear the national debt, $36 trillion climbing. But that number barely scratches the surface of what the government truly owes. The real debt, the fiscal gap, is much larger when you account for unfunded liabilities like Social Security, Medicare, other long-term promises the government has made without a plan to pay for them. So according to Penn-Wharton budget model, the U.S. fiscal gap, including unfunded liabilities for Social Security, Medicare, and other obligations, totals an estimated, get this, $162.7 trillion. Now, some estimates place this number even higher, approaching $200 trillion. So unlike the official debt that we always hear, the $36 trillion, somewhere in there, and growing, which only includes money the government has already borrowed, the fiscal gap measures everything the government has promised but has yet to fund. So the math doesn't lie. Even if economic growth skyrockets, the sheer size of these unfunded liabilities, I believe, makes it impossible to keep tax rates at today's historical lows forever. So can we balance the budget, right? All these cuts, and I think it's great that they're singling out the unprecedented. We didn't know how bad it was, the fraud, waste, and abuse, what Elon Musk is doing. This is all, these are all positive developments. The mind-blowing amount of corruption of people, these non-government NGOs, non-governmental organizations lining their pockets, all the stuff. You've seen the headlines. It's sickening. And I'm happy to see, I'm glad to see that all of that is coming to light. But the truth is the debt isn't shrinking. It's exploding. So I hope that I'm wrong about where taxes are going long term in the fiscal condition of the country. The U.S. debt has already exceeded $36 trillion. And currently it's around $1.8 trillion every year with no end in sight. Now, they're talking about maybe cutting $1 trillion in savings, and then economic growth could help bridge that gap. But again, the real problem isn't just the overspending, or the real problem isn't even just the current, even if they were the current deficit of $1.8 trillion, give or take a few billion here or there, right? The government has already made massive financial promises it cannot afford to keep without bringing in more revenue. According to the CBO, the Congressional Budget Office, entitlement programs like Social Security, Medicare, plus skyrocketing interest payments on the debt are set to consume more of the federal budget every year. And again, to President Trump's credit, he has taken steps to address a lot of the government inefficiencies, cutting regulations, reducing bureaucratic red tape, focusing on economic growth. All of that is important, but we may see some temporary extension of the Trump tax cuts, but while tax cuts and economic expansion help, they do not change the fundamental issue. And here is what it is. Entitlement spending is the real driver of debt. Now, granted, I understand. I've heard the stories, people 150 years old still receiving Social Security. I'm so glad that's coming to light. And that is so appalling to hear that kind of thing. It doesn't surprise me, the ridiculousness of faceless bureaucrats. I mean, the incompetence of the people that have been running our government is staggering. But while tax cuts and economic growth help, again, the fundamental issue is entitlement spending that is driving our debt, those unfunded liabilities. And so, unfortunately, I hope I'm wrong, but I don't think it's going to totally bridge the gap. A lot of the damage, it's already been done. Entitlement programs like Social Security, Medicare are politically difficult to reform. No politician wants to touch them and make meaningful changes. It is seen as political suicide. That's why no matter who's in office, the most responsible approach is to assume taxes will rise in the future and plan accordingly. Again, we may see an extension of the Trump tax cuts, but I think long term, it's like the former Comptroller General of the United States said, David M. Walker, I can give you a four-letter word that guarantees tax rates will double, and he says it's math. The real driver of this debt is all the unfunded liabilities. Think of this, and this will never happen, but what if the IRS confiscated all wealth in America? because we hear the argument that, hey, just tax the rich more, make the rich pay their fair share. Well, according to the Federal Reserve, total private wealth in the U.S., everything owned by individuals from billionaires to small business owners to everyday Americans, stands around $150 trillion. Now, imagine the government did the unthinkable. They confiscate every single dollar out there, every cent from every billionaire, every savings account from every business owner, every 401k, homes, stock portfolio, everything. Entire $150 trillion. It still wouldn't be enough. It wouldn't even pay off the real national debt, our unfunded liabilities, the promises made by Social Security, Medicaid, Medicare, and other government programs exceeds $162.7 trillion. So even if the most extreme, unrealistic scenario where the government took everything from the private sector, the U.S. would still be drowning in debt. And that's before considering that that's a totally unworkable scenario, because if you kill the goose that laid the golden egg, as the saying goes, you took all the money, there would be a no economy. And look, I hope I'm wrong. I hope tax rates stay low forever. I hope current and future administrations find ways to foster economic growth, rein in spending, make the government more efficient. And I'm for all that. And I would love to be proven wrong. I think the prudent thing to do is, though, is to plan and assume what's the old saying? Hope for the best, like plan for the worst, hope for the best. This is why I believe true proactive tax planning is so important, no matter if they extend the tax cuts or not. I believe that over time, the taxes could take a bigger chunk of your retirement savings. So if you have this concern, you're not alone. 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

0: You may think of the money you've stashed in your IRA 401k as being your money. But what the IRS doesn't want you to remember is that you still haven't paid one dime in taxes on this money. And these taxes could be a lot higher than you realize. We were just talking about that in the first segment. We were talking about even why I believe, with all the positive developments of the Department of Government Efficiency and the talk of cutting government and government waste, I believe it's still problematic long term. Hey, welcome back to the Total Wealth Show. I am your host, David Lucas, and we are broadcasting from Central Arkansas, broadcasting from the TotalWealth.com studios. And glad you're along for the ride. If you're tuning in for the first time, or you've been listening for almost, can you believe it? It's been almost 16 years now. We've been here on the air and on the airwaves here in Arkansas. So I am glad you are here. And we went a little over a little long in the other segment, so this one will be a little shorter, but I want to talk about why your taxes on your IRA or 401k could be problematic if you are not proactive. And we are talking about the T in our signature Thrive Planning Framework. It's all part of the Total Wealth Plan. T, of course, is for taxes. And we're talking about tax planning, not tax preparation. But one of the areas that a lot of people don't think about is the combined of the taxes on their IRA or 401k withdrawals plus the required minimum distributions. Retirement comes with a whole new mix of tax rules and decisions, especially when it comes to your IRA and 401k. And for most of you listening, your IRA or 401k is likely your largest asset in retirement. The lion's share of your savings, most people we see, I've met with thousands of people over the last decade plus. And what I can tell you is most people we see and sit down with, most of their lion's share of their savings is in a tax postponement position. What do I mean by that? It postpones the tax, these IRAs and 401ks, and they postpone the tax calculation. So how and when you withdraw money could have a dramatic impact on how much you pay in taxes. Your IRA, your 401k, your Social Security benefits, currently up to 85% can be taxed as ordinary income. Now, I know the Trump administration, for instance, has been talking about no taxes on Social Security. You've got other investment income. Maybe you have a pension. But all of these things have one thing in common. You will be taxed on all of this money in retirement. So the key is to get in front of this as early as possible. This small investment in tax planning could yield large savings in taxes throughout retirement. And one of those areas that you can get ahead of is required minimum distributions. I've jokingly said in the past, RMDs, or required minimum distributions, the government's way of saying we're sick and tired of you not dropping dead. We want our fair share. Remember, when you put your money into those tax postponement accounts, the government gave you a temporary pass on taxes, but that pass comes with an expiration date. And that expiration date for most people listening is age 73. And when RMDs kick in, the IRS forces you to withdraw a certain percentage of your savings every year, whether you need the money or not. And of course, every dollar is taxed, you guessed it, as if you earned a paycheck, as ordinary income. And here's why this could potentially be a problem in retirement. Those RMDs push you into a higher tax bracket. So you've spent your life saving and deferring taxes, postponing them, but now you're hit with a tax bill every single year just because you turned 73. And if you don't plan for it, it could end up pushing you into a higher tax bracket, making you pay more taxes than necessary, forcing you to. Your Social Security could end up taxed. 85% of it could be taxed as ordinary income. Again, Trump is pushing for no taxes on Social Security, and we'll keep you updated on that as time progresses. Medicare premiums could double if your income crosses certain thresholds. Your Medicare Part B and Part D premiums could double or even more. And a lot of people, that is one that can be a big, big deal, because the historically Medicare premiums are inflating at over 7% a year, and it mandatorily comes out of your Social Security check, which is inflating around historically a little around give or take 2.5%. So effectively what this means, if you don't plan, you could see your Social Security, even though you're getting a cost of living increase every year, because the cost of Medicare is going up significantly faster historically, you're seeing your monthly benefit go down, down, down over time. And this can hit especially those of you that have large IRAs, 401ks, things like that, this can be significant. And this is why everything's interconnected. And this is why the importance of planning is so, so important, because everything's interconnected. So if tax planning ties into this, and you could end up overpaying to the tune of hundreds of thousands of dollars in Medicare premiums because it's something that was overlooked or wasn't discussed, if you're just focused on your investments and you're not thinking about planning. And this is why it's so important. Like for us, it's our signature Thrive planning process. It is the foundation of the Total Wealth Plan, is because you have to look at all these things. You can't look at just one thing without considering all these variables, or you could end up overpaying significantly in taxes. And RMDs undoubtedly could push your Medicare premium significantly higher. Then, of course, there's other variables like stock market risk and forced withdrawals. Requirement of distributions don't care if the market is up or if it's down. If the market crashes, you could be forced to sell investments at a bad time, potentially locking in losses. And then, of course, the 25% penalty is brutal. If you forget to or miscalculate your required minimum distributions, the IRS slaps you with a 25% penalty on the amount you were supposed to withdraw, which is one of the biggest penalties, by the way, in the IRS, in the tax code. But the good news is you're not completely at the IRS's mercy. There are strategies, things you can do to reduce or even eliminate your required minimum distributions altogether. The key is you need to get ahead of this. Ideally, if you're 60 years old and you're listening to this, even 65, or you're 66, you've got a few years before those RMDs kick in. You have a lot of options. But the reality is, if you wait till required minimum distribution age, there's very little you can do, but it ends up any excess money that doesn't get spent goes into what's called a non-qualified account, which then you start getting a little love letter from the financial institution called Form 1099. Which means if it's in a CD, for instance, you pay ordinary income taxes on that interest. Maybe it's in some dividend paying stocks. Maybe you have some that is taxed at a preferential capital gains rate. But the reality is, whether you take the money out or not, you pay taxes on it, not just once, but over and over and over every year. But if you do some basic tax planning strategies, you can reposition a lot of this into a tax-free account where you never pay taxes on it again. The reality is, though, once you hit required minimum distribution age, your options are limited. This is why, ideally, to get ahead of this, if you're in your early 60s or even your mid 60s, this is the ideal time to take advantage of some basic, fundamental, foundational tax planning strategies. But we talked about the need for planning earlier. It's the T in the Thrive planning process. 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

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I'm glad you're listening. If you've been listening for 15 plus years or this is your first time, again, I'm David Lucas, founder of Lucas Total Wealth. 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And if you missed the last segment, we talked about required minimum distributions, how they force you to take out money out of your retirement accounts, whether you need it or not, triggering higher taxes, possibly pushing you into a higher tax bracket and even increasing your Medicare cost. So the IRS has a plan for your retirement savings. The question is, do you? For years, they encourage you to postpone your taxes in your IRA or 401k. But what they didn't tell you is that later, they'd be coming for their cut. And thanks to required minimum distributions, they don't just hope you'll pay up, they force you to. And if tax rates go up in the future, guess who wins? And once you turn 73, well, for those of you born between 1951 and 59, it's 73. If you're born after 1960, RMDs, required minimum distributions, will start at age 75, which would mean that'll kick in around the year 2033, I believe, if my math is correct. When your required minimum distribution kicks in, the IRS forces you to start withdrawing this money, whether you need it or not. That's right. Required minimum distributions are mandatory, and every withdrawal is taxed as ordinary income at whatever rate the IRS decides in the future. But here is the good news. There is some good news. There's a way to eliminate RMDs or required minimum distributions forever and turn your retirement savings into tax-free money, and it's called a Roth conversion. This is foundational inside our Thrive Planning process. Tax efficiency is one of the biggest areas we focus on. Taxes, minimizing your lifetime tax burden. Now, the Thrive Planning process, we're talking about taxes today, but there's healthcare. That's the H in Thrive. We have a plan for rising medical costs, having a plan to deal with that, risk management, protect what you work so hard to build, income, ensuring your money lasts as long as you do, make sure you know how to pull from what account and when and how and why. Vitality is important, often overlooked, optimizing your health for longevity. And here's the key. Health span, not just lifespan, but the quality of your life, because all this doesn't really matter if you don't have your health. And then lastly, estate planning is in our signature Thrive Planning process, which is talking about creating a legacy that lasts. But right now we're focusing on tax planning, the T in Thrive, and a Roth conversion is one of the most powerful tax saving tools inside the Thrive framework. And today we're going to break that down, exactly why it matters. Now, there's literally hundreds of tax planning strategies, but a strategic Roth integration, I believe, is the key foundational strategy that every retiree should consider. Remember, there are no required minimum distributions on Roth. So the IRS cannot force you to withdraw money from your Roth IRA. 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I mean, it goes on and on, but each person's situation is different. 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That person's situation, I know the tax savings were well north of $3 million through age 90, their anticipated life expectancy, and then the tax savings to their heirs was even greater. But this is foundational, tax-free growth and withdrawals. 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Now, there's a five-year rule and things like that. We're just talking about high level. But in general, what we're talking about is it is tax-free for life, even to your beneficiaries. And the other thing is you can lock into today's low tax rates. We talked about it right now. We're living in periods of historically low taxes. Now, I hope with Doge and the government efficiency and what Elon Musk and everything Trump's doing, a lot of positive things, I hope that it works. But with the $160+ trillion in unfunded liabilities, that's really what's driving the debt. And personally, I feel
that's what has to be dealt with. And I'm not so sure that there's the political will to reform entitlement programs. Look, I hope that through cuts and through economic growth, we're able to dig ourselves out of this mess. But the reality is, I mean, even if you confiscated every dollar in existence from private wealth, from billionaires down to Joe Lunchbox retirees, it would not fund the promises that the government has made through entitlement programs. So I think ultimately, with tax rates being at 40-year historic lows, I do not see how they are going to remain this low forever. Now, through the Trump administration, we may see an extension, but long term, I think that the government will, their hand will be forced due to the amount of debt that we have already racked up. So personally, again, I hope is not a strategy. I hope that all that works out and everything they're doing, but I certainly don't want to build my retirement plan on what might or might not happen. What I want to do is build a hope for the best, but plan for the worst. It's not a question, in my humble opinion, if taxes go up. It's when, maybe not during the Trump administration, maybe not if Vance gets elected or whatever, but long term, the math, it's like the former Comptroller General of the United States, the CPA of the United States. He took one look at the federal government's books and said, I can give you a four letter word that guarantees tax rates will have to go up and go up significantly. And he said that four letter word is math. $160 trillion plus in unfunded liabilities. Now, through fiscal gap accounting, the government basically takes some of those numbers off the books and tells you it's the lower $36 trillion number. But the reality is those are real unfunded liabilities. The government has promised this, and the money has to come from somewhere. Another area is potentially lower future Medicare premiums. We talked about this in the last segment, especially for those of you that don't need the income. Maybe you got Social Security, a pension, other rental income sources, whatever it is. You don't need the income. Those RMDs could force you to withdraw more, and that could really significantly increase your Medicare premiums over time, perhaps double or even go higher. And a Roth conversion helps you keep your income lower and your retirement benefits more intact. Now, there's a misconception out there that, well, I make too much money. I can't do a Roth or contribute to a Roth. That's true. I mean, a lot of people, if you have a certain amount of earned income, you cannot contribute to a Roth IRA. That's true, but you can always do what's called a Roth conversion. So if you have, you know, $3 million in your IRA or 401k, that can be converted strategically over time into a Roth IRA. Now, the key to successful Roth conversion is timing. You don't have to convert everything at once. And in fact, you shouldn't do that. And the best approach is strategic conversions over time. Now, here's when it makes the most sense. Before required minimum distributions kick in, typically between age 60 and age 73, this lets you control your tax bill instead of the IRS. And during lower income years, for instance, if you retire before Social Security kicks in, that's a prime time to convert money at a lower rate. And before tax laws change, of course, with the 2017 tax cuts expiring, today's tax rates could be the lowest we'll see for the rest of our life. Of course, we may see, it's yet to be seen how it plays out in Congress. If Trump is able, in a Republican Congress and Senate, are able to enact some longer term tax, lower taxes. But ultimately, I think the math says at some point in the future, taxes will have to go up. It'll be interesting how all this plays out. I was just reading a headline on CNBC. Ray Dalio warns that mounting U.S. debt problems could lead to shocking developments. Bridgewater founder Ray Dalio, he's like a billionaire hedge fund manager, told CNBC at a Converge Live conference in Singapore, yada, yada. He's talking about regarding U.S. debt. Dalio, who is speaking on the same panel of Salesforce CEO. Let's see. That he said a set of circumstances that is imminent. He said, okay, this is of paramount importance. He said, adding that most people do not understand the mechanics of debt. Bridgewater founder Ray Dalio on Wednesday warned that a significant supply demand problem regarding U.S. debt could have profound disruptive impact on the global economy. It is the latest in a series of stark warnings about America's mounting debt from the U.S. hedge fund billionaire, with the country's national debt currently standing at more than $36.2 trillion. Of course, we've talked about the number because of fiscal gap accounting is really about $160 trillion. He said, the first thing is the debt issue. We have a very severe supply-demand problem, Dalio.

0: and potentially moving your retirement savings strategically over time to a tax-free account that's never taxed again. Imagine you have $500,000 sitting in an IRA right now, and if tax rates increase by just 5%, that's an extra $25,000 on the withdrawal over time, straight to Uncle Sam. Now, multiply that over 10, 20, or 30 years of retirement, we're talking about hundreds of thousands of dollars lost in taxes. But by moving that money strategically through a strategic Roth integration to a Roth, you take back control before the IRS takes more than its fair share. And this is exactly what we help clients do every day through our Thrive planning process. Specifically, we're talking about the T in Thrive, which is taxes. And we're going to run out of time to break down the math of why I believe this makes sense for most people. But I can tell you oftentimes it's unfortunate, but in the financial world, I've heard it behind closed doors at financial institutions, and I'm writing about this in my new book. I haven't even announced this, but I'm a good way through the first draft. It looks like it's going to be 260 pages to 300. But the reality is, behind closed doors, I've seen it. I've heard it. People say, don't talk about Roth conversions because that's paying taxes to government. If you're taking out money and paying taxes, that's less money we're collecting fees on what we're managing. It seems short-sighted, but I've heard this firsthand from people. I don't agree with this mentality. As a fiduciary, we have literally sent millions and millions of dollars to the IRS, but we do it out of accounts we're managing, by the way, but we do it because we believe it is the right thing to do. Because ultimately, we know that we're doing the right thing by long-term saving our clients a significant amount of money in taxes. So here's the million-dollar question. How much of your IRA or 401k could the IRS take in taxes? 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

Imagine stepping onto the course at Augusta National. You're set to compete in the Masters, the Super Bowl of golf. That's you. You have to go play on live TV against other pro players. But you do have a choice before you go play between any golf clubs in the history, any golf clubs in history, meaning you could have any clubs ever produced or manufactured, or which would be some pretty nice clubs, I bet. Or you could have Tiger Woods' ability or any other pro golf player for that matter, their ability. Well, which would you choose? Well, of course you'd take Tiger.

0: 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They're all just tools. 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They have tax-deferred savings, but they have no tax plan. They have estate documents, but no coordinated legacy strategy. I could go on and on. And the worst part, for most people, they don't even know what they're missing. Hey, welcome back to The Total Wealth Show. I'm your host, David Lucas. We're broadcasting from the TotalWealth.com studios. And if you're just tuning in, we're diving deep into the real secret of financial success in retirement. And here's the truth. It's not about picking the perfect investment. In fact, if somebody tells you there's a perfect investment, run with your wallet. It's about mastering the swing, having a process, a structured plan that brings every part of your financial life together. And that's exactly why I created the Thrive Planning Process. It is the foundation of our Total Wealth Plan, because retirement is about, it is not about guessing. It's about clarity, confidence, and control. And so why I built the Thrive Planning Process, it's a structured approach that brings everything together. It's taxes. That's what we've been talking about today. Keeping more of your money by cutting out unnecessary taxes. People tend to have blinders on. They're only looking at what their account says. Oh, I've got $1 million. Did it go up or down? But they forget all the while that for most of you listening, they forget you have the lion's share of your savings is in a tax postponement plan. And so they forget it's really a joint account between them and the IRS. So this matters. Tax planning, proactive tax planning is a must. Healthcare, that's the H in the Thrive Planning Process. Planning for rising medical costs, so they don't derail your retirement plan. Having a plan for long-term care, making sure you don't overpay in Medicare premiums with IRMA. It's all interconnected, those IRMA penalties, which can tie right into tax planning. Risk management, protecting what you, that's the R in the Thrive Planning Process. That's protecting what you've built from the unexpected. If you're at or near retirement and you're in that dangerous decade, I call it the first 5 years before and 5 years after or more in retirement. You're in retirement, taking on too much risk can be devastating, and you just simply don't have time to make it up. The skills that got you out of Egypt aren't what gets you in the promised land, so risk management is so important. Income planning, that's the I in the Thrive Planning Process. It's turning your savings into paychecks you can rely on. Consistent income adjusted for inflation. Vitality, that's a big one. I write a whole chapter about this in my upcoming book, Maximizing Quality of Your Life so You Can Enjoy Retirement, Not Just Survive It. The reality is, if you spend your entire life gaining your wealth, but then you lose your health, you don't want to spend all your wealth trying to regain your health. And health span is so important. Not just lifespan, but the quality of life, your health, while you're here on this earth. And in my new book, I talk about this. This is why I talk about vitality first in the book. And I tell my own health journey, because if you don't have this, none of this matters. None of the other stuff, the financial stuff, matters. And lastly, the E in the Thrive Planning Process is ensuring your wealth lasts for generations, making sure you pass it along to your heirs or your beloved charity and not to Uncle Sam. 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When we sit down, the conversation's all about you, your goals, your concerns, what matters most to you. And many people we meet with tell us they feel like they have no real tax plan and worry about overpaying. They're unsure if they have enough saved or they can retire now or they need to keep working. They're concerned about a stock market crash and want to safeguard part of their savings because they're so close to retirement. They want to ensure their income is going to last as long as they do, and they don't want to leave their future to chance. 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We're simply out of time. Till next week, this is David Lucas. I'm so grateful that you're listening. I'll be back next week. Thanks.
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2: Foundations of Freedom, a look at America's founding principles and the leaders who shaped our nation.
3: Ronald Reagan understood that liberty could never be taken for granted. In 1967, he warned Americans, freedom is a fragile thing, and it's never more than one generation away from extinction. President Reagan knew the freedoms secured by one generation were not guaranteed to survive to the next. Today, as socialistic ideas that place greater power in the hands of government gain renewed support, Reagan's warning carries even greater weight. Freedom is more than inheritance. It's a responsibility, one we all share. Every generation must fight for the principles that made self-government possible. Freedom only survives when each generation chooses to defend it. So, do we have the courage to defend and protect what is being challenged, the very principles that made America the greatest experiment in history?
4: 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Start your morning with a voice you know and trust. Dave Elswick, bringing you the issues that matter to Arkansas, the news behind the headlines, and conversations you won't hear anywhere else. Then, in the afternoon, stay informed and fired up with Doc Washburn, breaking down the biggest stories of the day and what they mean for you. And all day long, hear from some of the biggest voices in talk radio. CNN's Scott Jennings, Mike Gallagher, and Larry Elder, bringing you sharp insight, lively debate, and the perspective you've been looking for. News, opinion, insight, and the conversations shaping our community. From Little Rock to the natural state and beyond. This is 101.1, The Answer. 101.1, The Answer, where Little Rock comes to talk. This is 101.1 The Answer, where Little Rock comes to talk. Start your day with Dave Elswick in the morning, breaking down the stories shaping Arkansas and the nation and hearing what you have to say. Then in the afternoon, join Doc Washburn as he takes on the biggest headlines, asks the tough questions, and opens the phones for real conversation. 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CNN's Scott Jennings, Mike Gallagher, Larry Elder, bringing you smart analysis, strong opinions, and the debate everyone's talking about. 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
7: Breaking news this hour at Town Hall. I'm Bob Agnew in Washington. Some new midterm polling has some good news for Republicans and some surprises for Democrats.
8: Republicans now lead Democrats 51-49% on the generic congressional ballot in a new Harvard-Harris poll of likely voters. This is a shift from a 4-point Democratic advantage in March. The survey also finds Republican voters more motivated to turn out. Nearly 8 in 10 respondents said they reject political extremists like Hassan Piker. Democrats have been counting on a midterm rebound that has not shown up in this poll. Willie Nelson, Washington.
7: Vice President J.D. Vance says inflation figures show the Federal Reserve should be cutting its benchmark interest rates. Correspondent Bernie Bennett has more.
9: Speaking with reporters at the White House, Vice President J.D. Vance said, quote, "Our view, and this has been a consistent message from the president and the rest of the administration on down, is that we believe that the Fed should be lowering interest rates." He continued, quote, "We feel quite confident that if you look at the inflation numbers, if you look at the CPI numbers, that it's proper and responsible for the Federal Reserve to lower interest rates." Fed officials, including the chair, Kevin Warsh, have said inflation is running above the central bank's 2% target. The consumer price index rose 3.4% in July over the past 12 months. Bernie Bennett in Washington.
7: The NYPD taking special precautions this year ahead of Rosh Hashanah, the Jewish New Year that starts on 9/11.
10: In light of recent anti-Semitic attacks in New York City, the police department will be beefing up security around synagogues on Friday, September 11th, as the Jewish New Year, Rosh Hashanah, begins at sundown. Additional security cameras have been installed around places of worship, and extra patrols will be stationed outdoors and inside. The increase in security follows a heightened threat environment following the March 12th terrorist attack in West Bloomfield Township, Michigan, where a Muslim suspect drove his truck, a Ford F-150, into a synagogue. The FBI says the attack was a Hezbollah-inspired act of terrorism against the Jewish community. Laura Winters reporting.
7: More at townhall.com.
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7: The Trump administration is escalating its campaign against DEI policies in higher education.
13: The Trump administration is proposing a rule that would strip private schools and colleges of their tax-exempt status if they provide targeted help to students based on race. Trump officials have used civil rights-era laws to weed out diversity, equity, and inclusion policies, saying they discriminate against white and Asian American students. Scores of universities have shut down or rebranded their DEI offices and ended scholarships and clubs designed for minority students.
7: As Ben Thomas reporting, America's job market showed renewed strength last month as employers added 162,000 jobs. That was more than expected. It also reversed a trend where there had been a loss in the number of jobs created the month before. The unemployment rate remained at a low 4.1%. You'll find breaking news and analysis at townhall.com. President Trump is marking National Preparedness Month with a call for Americans to take practical steps now before disaster strikes.
14: President Trump says preparedness is America's first line of defense against natural and man-made threats. In a new National Preparedness Month message, the president urges families to know local risks, make emergency plans, keep essential supplies, follow trusted alerts, and protect their homes and property. Mr. Trump says his administration's America First Resilience Strategy emphasizes stronger infrastructure, secure supply chains, and greater state and local readiness so Washington can focus on the biggest national emergencies. Richard Boyd reporting.
7: And again, America's job market looking very strong. In the latest report, according to the government, more jobs were created than most analysts had been predicting. You'll find more on all these stories at townhall.com.
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1: Okay, so that covers every kind of brands?
0: Every kind of brand.
1: Okay.
0: Number one, Kodak.
1: Yeah, that used to be huge, wasn't it?
0: Yeah.
1: And you know
0: those cameras are coming back, the little
1: Polaroids?
0: Polaroids.
1: Those are cool, though.
0: Yeah, my nephew was with us last year at Florida, and he's going around taking pictures of everybody and then handing you the picture.
1: Fun times.
0: Super cool.
1: You know, Paul McCartney was married to a Kodak.
0: Yep. Number nine, Oldsmobile Pontiac. Gone.
4: Oh,
0: and
4: wow.
0: I thought that Buick should have been gone.
1: I had an Oldsmobile. 88, is that what it was?
0: Oh, yeah.
1: Brown.
0: You had an 88, a 98?
1: Yeah, I had the 88, I guess. I might have had a 98.
0: Number eight, Blockbuster.
1: Oh, boy.
4: Oh, it's really bad.
0: Yeah, I'm telling you what, we love going in there, and when we had enough to where we had the free one, and then you got a free popcorn and a soda.
1: Rock and roll, baby.
0: And then my boys.
1: And they were packed all the time getting movies.
0: Did you ride your bike up and drop off the video? No, sir. I used to pay. They made
1: late
0: millions
1: fees.
0: Off of me.
1: Remember the time, I don't know if it Blockbuster, I think they were after VHSs, but they charged you if you didn't rewind it?
0: Oh, yeah. Oh, yeah. Number seven, Woolworths.
1: Woolworths, yeah.
0: You remember Woolworths?
1: Oh, absolutely. My mom used to go there all the time.
4: I remember that at Seminary South when I was a kid.
1: How about that?
0: Wow. There you go. Number six, and I love this place, Radio Shack.
1: Boy,
4: that was
1: too.
4: One of my favorites.
1: Oh, my God.
4: That and the record stores.
0: Remote control cars of anybody.
1: Yes. Yes, and they had all the little adapters for
0: anything you
1: needed. Yeah, I miss that store immensely.
0: Number five is all the airlines, Pan Am, TWA,
1: wow.
0: Eastern, and Braniff.
1: Wow. Man.
0: I remember when I was a little boy and all the stewardesses would walk by, and I was like, I thought they were all Miss Americas.
1: They were.
0: And they had these outfits on, and they were, especially the TWA,
1: mm-hmm.
0: dressed to the nines.
1: Oh, yeah.
0: And everybody getting on the plane, it was like an event. The women were dressed up. Men had suits on.
1: Oh,
0: the fedoras.
1: Yeah. Sure.
0: My dad, he was always, suit and tie getting on the plane. We didn't We flew one time. You know, there were seven of us, so we knew that way. But, you know, they smoked on the airplanes, too.
1: Oh, yeah, son. Be sure and extinguish all cigarettes.
0: Yep. Number four, linen and things.
1: See, I don't know much about that because I didn't.
0: That was massive, massive company. Now, this one probably a lot of people don't remember. I do. Borders.
1: Oh, yeah.
0: Bookstores.
1: Yes.
0: Way before.
1: The ones out now.
0: That are out now. What's the big one now that's out? Mardell. Not Mardell's.
1: No, that's.
0: What's the big one that's out now? Anyway.
1: I had it on the tip of my tongue.
0: Yep. Number two, Circuit City.
1: Yeah.
4: I remember
0: Circuit City and Oshman's in Irving were like.
1: Oshman's was the greatest store on the planet.
0: Was the deal.
1: Man, if you got close to Christmas, that's where you wanted to go.
0: Which is now Academy.
1: Right. Yeah, Oshman's.
0: And then number one, now this broke my heart. It was my favorite place to go. My son Colton, I would pick him up on my half day on Friday when I was running dealerships, and we would walk in. I went, get whatever you want. What do you think that was?
1: Had to be a department store, I think.
0: Jeffrey the Giraffe.
4: Oh, Toys R Us.
0: Toys R Us.
1: Oh, wow. And then they tried to come back for a while.
0: Well, you know what? Toys R Us, they're trying to make a comeback, but here's the weird thing. They're only in airports.
1: Oh, so I didn't know that.
0: So they have these little toy stores now popping up in the airport. But I got to tell you,
1: Border Books. Border Books is a big one now.
0: Yeah, so I'm a Toys R Us kid. Always have been. Yeah. They had the best racetracks.
1: Oh, they had everything.
0: They had, and I remember I went in, I bought a PlayStation, and Melinda came home, and Colton's just an infant, and I'm playing Gran Turismo, and she said, what is that? I said, I'm helping Colton with his hand-eye coordination. And she's like, he's a baby.
1: Didn't matter.
0: I bought him a racetrack here again for hand-eye coordination. I bought him a remote control, one of those electric cars. Teach him how to drive early. There was everything in the world to help you grow with your
1: child. And,
0: man,
1: they ran Christmas specials like crazy, and people would line up for those specials that they would have. And yeah, I come something like that doesn't make.
0: What is the big bookstore? Why can't we think of it?
1: Barnes & Noble.
0: Barnes & Noble.
1: Yes.
0: There we go.
1: Dorothy, thank you. Thank you for helping our brand.
0: So what store or product do you miss that's not around anymore?
1: Well, I can tell you one that was huge was Beepers.
0: Oh, yeah.
1: I mean, they're here like by the millions, and the next day they're gone.
0: Buddy, I smashed probably 10 of them when I was running fast food restaurants.
1: Really?
0: They went off all the time. Mr. Chase, we're out of meat. Mr. Chase, we got robbed. Mr. Chase, nobody showed up for work today. Mr. Chase, oh, man, I used to smash them.
1: But they were the deal back then, man. Beepers. But man, I don't even know if they even couldn't even buy one, could you? Gone.
0: Man.
4: I miss Mott's. Y'all remember Mott's?
1: Oh,
4: Five and Dime?
0: Oh, sure. Oh, yes. Five and Dime. Uh-huh. I remember Skillern's. I remember A&P.
1: How about the stamp stores? My mom used to work at the place where you could
0: green
1: bring
0: stamps.
1: Yeah, where you could bring the stamps in and buy the products.
0: Oh yeah,
1: she worked where they would get the products out for what you wanted for the right amount of stamps, and people would bring books by the thousands in there.
0: We would go on Wednesdays to Minyard's because it was double green stamp.
1: There you go. Well, they pile in.
0: We'd fill them in, man, because you know a basketball had to work for seven kids or a baseball for seven kids. You know, so we got enough, and then mom would say, did you save the money for taxes?
1: Yeah.
0: You go grab some money out of the coin jar, you know, and, yeah, you were set. And they sold everything. I mean, if you had a lot of them, you can get some nice stuff out of green stamp.
1: Yes, they did. And I remember the store, they would have all the samples and everything for you to see. Like, walk in, and it would have that item plus how many stamps it would take or books to get. And, boy, they'd be checking to see. And they'd pile in. And it was a big deal.
0: It was a big deal.
1: But those things are gone.
0: Well, that's our top 10. I figured we'd go down a memory lane, and I just remember so many great things.
1: Charlie Davis
0: up.
1: Said White's Auto.
0: Oh, yeah.
1: How about that? Fantastic, too.
0: Yep. Back when people cared, they could help you, and they knew everything about what was in that store.
1: Dude, that's the biggest thing that's missing in this country nowadays.
0: Yeah. Now they just get a little phone and go to aisle 7. It's not there either. Hey, try 13. Okay.
1: Or they don't even know. I ask people sometimes when I go to these stores, like, they have to look on their phone, like some of the, like Lowe's or Home Depot.
0: Yeah.
1: You ask them, they're all, hang on.
0: All right. Quick break. We're going to get back into some great car talk here on the Automotive Edge Radio Show on The Word 100.7 FM.

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0: 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My buddy Dan Smith, I got to tell you, it's so important to me to have somebody that you can make a connection with when you're buying a car. Somebody that really cares. And you hear a lot about that, and you hear this, and you hear that. And a lot of it is just to get you there. Well, I've known Dan Smith for a dozen years, and this guy's got a heart for people. He called me up and he goes, "Hey, we got a teacher really in need." We jumped in there and we helped with the teacher. And hey, I got this project coming up. And nothing to do with cars; it's about people. And he takes that right into his sales department. 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Go meet Dan Smith at Lewisville Volkswagen, right there at 35 and Fox Avenue. 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
1: And he just said good morning to us.
0: Well, good morning.
1: Thank you, Dan.
0: Well, there we go.
1: He's hearing the commercial, obviously. Thank you, Dan. We appreciate you, man.
0: Here's my question of the day. Did you read it? Did you read it? Did you go buy your vehicle like this?
1: See no evil, speak no evil.
0: And then you had your hand, and then the salesperson, here, take my hand.
1: Dude, grab
0: my hand. Direct it to the pen.
1: Yeah.
0: And where's the pen?
1: Right there. There it is.
0: Okay.
1: Right there.
0: Hold on to it. Now, point my hand where to
1: right
0: sign.
1: Right here. There's where
0: you
1: sign.
0: Yeah, right there. Just sign.
1: Yeah, thank you.
0: Okay, give me the pen.
1: Give me the pen, Bob.
0: There we go. Now, oh, congratulations.
1: Yeah, you just bought you a brand new car.
0: Why are we doing that? Why are we doing that?
1: It's funny.
0: I got to tell you, there are so many people
1: that... Be surprised how many are doing it, probably, too.
0: ...are going to trade their cars and finding out it wasn't even a buy, it was a lease.
1: Ooh.
0: How does that happen? Ooh. How does that happen? Read your paperwork. It's so important. Here's the other caveat. Believe it or not, one of my golden rules, never sign a blank contract. Never sign a blank contract. There's some people in trouble right now, a lot of trouble for doing things that shouldn't be done at a dealership. And that's why I tell consumers, when you leave the dealership, you should have every bit of paperwork, your buyer's order, your contract, copies of the odometer statement, power of attorney, everything you signed, a WEO. A WEO says, we owe you window tint or floor mats. Whatever you agree upon is on that WEO. Or it says, we owe you nothing other than great service after the sale. That's what I would put on the WEOs if we didn't know anything when I was managing dealerships. But too many people are calling me going, what do I do now that I read my contract? And all the contracts are different. One of my buddies called and said, hey, I'm looking at this contract, and on the bottom right, there's $7,000 in add-ons for extended warranty, service contract, gap insurance, tire and wheel. I went, cancel it. And then there's dead silence. Well, I already took delivery. Huh. and you figured this out when? Well, I just got my contracts in the mail. I'm like, wait a minute. Whoa, whoa, whoa, whoa, whoa. You just got it in the mail, but did you read it while you were there? And most people just say, where do I sign? Because you're embedded with the payment. It's all about the payment, and you had no idea how they got to that payment. And that's why we put you with people like Dan Smith at Louisville Volkswagen, Kip Gilmore over at Haile Mazda, Alan Glover over at Classic Kia, Justin Crane over at Burleson Nissan. You will fully understand everything you're signing. But I am blown away by how many people now are getting the buying fever. And one of them called and said, Kurt, I need some help. And I said, what's the deal? He goes, well, I signed this agreement, and I know for a fact it was a 36-month lease, and they sent me their paperwork, and guess what it was? 63-month lease. And they had two contracts. I'm like, how does that happen? Well, they said, we couldn't get this one approved. This was the only one that we got approved. I said, wait a minute. That doesn't make any sense. When you leave that dealership with your contract, a contract, it's done. Now, there's some dealers that are going to put you out on what they call a BVA, Barred Vehicle Agreement, and that means that your loan is kind of up in the air. They know they can get it financed or that contract sold to a bank. They're not real sure. They may need to reformulate it. They may need to discount it more. You may need to bring in more money, whatever the case may be. There are conditions that they need to get through to get that loan approved. So they send you out on a BVA, Barred Vehicle Agreement, or a BCA, Barred Car Agreement, while they're getting that loan approved. Fine and dandy, because you sign a BVA, you're not signing a contract. But one gentleman called us, well, here, just sign it here, and then we'll get it printed out and assigned to the bank. And it was a law contract. Well, let me just tell you, I left the dealership recently with a law contract on my new vehicle, but it was filled in for my son. Filled in. It doesn't say, we'll figure it out, and then you sign it. And then they type it up, and people are getting these contracts. You've got to pay attention to what you're signing and understand it and make sure that every bit of information is true. There's one guy, he's in a lot of trouble because he was putting in wrong income amounts. And then when the bank says, hey, we need POI, proof of income, it didn't match up, and they pulled him out of the vehicle a month later. Not good.
1: Wow. I didn't know they could do that.
0: These are the things that we need to come together and make sure T's are crossed and I's are dotted.
1: Know before you go, mainly.
0: And then understand when you get there what you are signing. And there's so many people out there that are going to trade in their vehicle. I get at least 40 or 50 a year. They go, hey, I'm ready to trade, and I look at it, I'm like, hang on, you still got two more years left on your lease. Well, they told me that doesn't help, doesn't work. Then they call the company up, and they're probably not there anymore. These are the things that I want to help you with. Don't sign with tunnel vision, just where do I sign, and not take the most important time to read your contract. And when you don't understand, you stop. Quit focusing on just the payment. How did they get to that payment? And we'll all be a whole lot happier. That's what I'm here for, to help you with your automotive needs. Quick break. I'm Kurt Chase with the Great One Big Wheel Bo Carver right here on The Word, 100.7 FM. We'll be right back.

0: With SRN News, I'm Bob Agnew in Washington. The American military says it has struck three Iranian oil tankers after U.S. Navy warships were targeted with missiles. The military statement today said an aircraft carrier and a destroyer evaded what it called multiple unprovoked Iranian attacks, and no U.S. personnel were hurt. It said that two Iranian oil carriers were permanently disabled, and a third unladen one was destroyed. The American job market showed renewed strength last month. Employers added a surprisingly strong 162,000 jobs. That was more than most analysts were predicting. The state of Missouri is asking the U.S. Supreme Court to clear the way for new congressional districts after Republicans launched that effort, hoping to preserve their House majority. It's an appeal that follows a ruling by Missouri's highest court blocking the new map and ordering voters to decide the issue in November. This is SRN News.
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4: On July 4th, 1776, a group of seemingly ordinary men made an extraordinary decision in a small room in Philadelphia. 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The Declaration of Independence wasn't just a breakup letter for King George. 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Today, 250 years later, those words still matter, because America isn't just a place. It's an idea. An idea born in courage, sustained by sacrifice, and passed from generation to generation. 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

0: 800-281-8255 is the number. It's 800-281-8255. This segment of the show brought to you by my good friends at Classic Kia Carrollton, Jesse Hull, managing partner, Alan Glover, general manager. And I got to tell you what, $3,000 incentive right now on the Kia Sorento, $1,500 on the K5, which we've never seen before, low financing on the Kia Telluride, and the hybrid models all going on right now at Classic Kia Carrollton. Here's the thing. I was up at Classic Kia Carrollton. If you go to YouTube, there's a new video we posted. My son stood out of the sunroof on our vehicle because it's a SUV to get a picture of their inventory. 400 vehicles.
1: I saw that. 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
0: 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It's that time of the morning. You know what to expect. Maybe you don't. I don't. But we're fixing to find out. Bo knows.
1: Well, what I've been doing the last few weeks is staying on Days of Histories and Notable Deaths. And I started covering the week at a glance. But I'm going to start with today and work backwards because I've been running out of time. So today, and you know what today is? Because I do. It's August the 5th.
0: Yeah.
1: And let's just start with a little day in history. And this is in 1906.
0: When you were born?
1: Yeah, right there. In fact, I saw this. The first legal forward pass in American football.
0: Wow.
1: Threw for a touchdown by Bradbury Robinson. So congratulations to that. Opened up. Now that's all they wanted is pass.
0: Yep.
1: In 1836, Sam Houston was elected the first regular president of the Republic of Texas. And that big statue stands on I-45 all the way to Houston. 1966, the first muscular dystrophy telethon takes place.
0: Wow.
1: Jerry Lewis, 1966, and boy, is it missed.
0: Love it.
1: Some notable deaths, and I'm just hitting highlights here because I don't have a lot of time. September 5th, on 1997, Mother Teresa dies at age 88. Nobel Peace Prize winner for humanitarianism. 2026, Hugh O'Brien.
0: Mm-hmm.
1: You know who that was?
0: Of course.
1: The life and legend of
0: Wyatt Earp.
1: Great TV series.
0: Yep.
1: 2001, Justone Wilson, age 87, the Cajun chef.
0: Yeah, the Crawfish King.
1: The Crawfish King. Boy, he was, what a great show that was, right?
0: Yep.
1: All right, let's go back now to September 4th. We're going working our way back. 1972, swimmer Mark Spitz wins seventh gold medal in the 72.
0: Well.
1: Oh, yeah, in Munich. In 2002, the first American Idol winner, 20-year-old waitress from Burleson, Texas.
2: Wow. Kelly Clarkson.
1: That is correct. Yep. That is it. So how about that?
0: Way to go, Dave.
1: And then in 2016, Mother Teresa was declared a saint.
0: Huh.
1: Deaths in September, on September 4th, 2014, comedy legend Joan Rivers dies at age 81. Wow. And she was doing a procedure in a clinic to help her throat,
0: yeah,
1: her voice. And, it's terrible to say stuff like that happens.
0: Yep.
1: 2006, the guy named was known as Crocodile Hunter.
0: Oh, wow.
1: Steve Irwin.
0: Yep.
1: And it wasn't a crocodile that got him either. It was a stingray. It's terrible. In 1991, country music singer-songwriter dies at 58 in a severe car accident. And she was one of the best. Dottie West.
0: Yep.
1: Remember her?
0: Yep.
2: Yes. Mother of Shelly West.
1: I mean, a big song was I Was Raised on Country Sunshine. All right, let's do September 3rd, some day in history. 1928, penicillin was discovered by Sir Alexander Fleming. Boy, what stuff that was, right?
0: Yeah.
1: It killed a lot of problems. 1967, Sweden switched from, this is a good one. You're going to love this. Sweden switched from driving on the left side of the road to driving on the right side at night in one day.
0: Wow.
1: If you Google that, the calamity is through the roof. Can you imagine that?
0: No.
1: They had to change so many things. You're getting to Google that. 1967, that's when they did that. In 1935, British racer Malcolm Campbell powers this Bluebird that was created to 301.12 miles per hour at the Bonneville Salt Flats in Utah. The first automobile to go over 300 miles an hour in 1935. Kurt, can you believe that? It was a Rolls-Royce RV12 supercharged engine, and the car weighed 5 tons. That's what it said.
0: Wow. Well, back then, they all weighed a lot.
1: All right, September 2nd. How are we doing on time?
0: Keep going. Don't worry about that.
1: Okay.
0: Go.
1: Okay, September 2nd, day in history in 1969. two connected computers at UCLA passed information tests back and forth data and creating the early stage leading to the Internet. So that's how that got started. 2017, swimmer Diana Nyad.
0: Yep.
1: You know what she did? She became the first person to swim from Cuba to Florida without a

0: Hey, quick break. Things. We get back. We got a whole lot more here on the Automotive Ed Radio Show on The Word, 100.7 FM.
1: It's David Lucas. 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
3: 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This is 101.1, The Answer, where Little Rock comes to talk. Start your morning with a voice you know and trust, Dave Ellswick, bringing you the issues that matter to Arkansas, the news behind the headlines, and conversations you won't hear anywhere else. Then, in the afternoon, stay informed and fired up with Doc Washburn, breaking down the biggest stories of the day and what they mean for you. And all day long, hear from some of the biggest voices in talk radio. CNN's Scott Jennings, Mike Gallagher, and Larry Elder, bringing you sharp insight, lively debate, and the perspective you've been looking for. News, opinion, insight, and the conversations shaping our community. From Little Rock to the natural state and beyond. This is 101.1 The Answer. 101.1 The Answer, where Little Rock comes to talk. This is 101.1 The Answer, where Little Rock comes to talk.
5: It's hydromatic. Why'd you grease the lightning?
6: I need to get one.
7: GoFundMe.
6: She said she looks like Toby Keith.
0: Well, we need to zoom in on it. Actually, it's not. That's not bad.
6: If we had a cowboy hat on, it would.
0: Hey, thanks so much for joining us. 800-281-TALK is the number. 800-281-TALK. If you got a question about where to go, who to see, what to do, any make or model, we can direct you, answer questions about repairs, old stuff, new stuff. Let us help you out. If you have a Honda need, there is not a better place than to go down and see my buddy Wyman King and come see Mike. Mike Allen and I worked together 20 years ago, at least longer than that, at McDavid Honda when Mr. McDavid owned it. Oliver Lacey, he's there too, and I worked with him for many years. And then you got Wyman King, the general sales manager, heading up the crew there at I-20 in Wheatland. Let me tell you what, it's as laid back as it gets when it comes to buying a Honda. They're going to show you, and if you're good today, fine. If you're good next week, fine. 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Their discounts are second to none. And then it comes down to good people.

0: and Wyman King and his staff there at Freeman Honda. I-20 in Wheatland is just that. 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Okay, here's our second question of the day. Is it acceptable? Now, you can put yes or no on the screen on for everybody that's viewing. Yes or no, is it acceptable to double dip chips in a shared dip? Is it okay to double dip your chip if you're sharing dip?
1: Well, if you're a Seinfeld watcher, there's a whole episode about that.
0: Well, I don't care about Seinfeld. Now, why do you got to go there?
1: Because
0: I don't care.
1: George Costanza got in trouble for double dipping the chip.
0: Do you double dip?
1: At a funeral.
0: Do you double dip? Or do you care?
1: I try not to. I try to keep, the saliva on my behalf.
0: Now, I know if you're at a Mexican restaurant, it's you and the wifey. Who cares?
1: Yeah, you're gonna double dip a chip in the hot sauce.
0: But if you're with a group of people, do you double dip? Would you say something about double dipping?
1: Everybody's saying no.
0: No. Wow. Dorothy, Amy,
1: and Tom's got to throw it.
0: You know, I grew up with five brothers and two sisters.
1: If you didn't double dip, you wouldn't get your share. Would
0: you? You're out. You could triple dip. Yeah. It didn't matter. For me, I don't care.
1: I don't care either.
0: If they get their hand in it, you see them licking their fingers. That's
1: that
0: kind of a different deal.
1: But stick their finger.
0: Double dipping. Is it accepted to double dip a chip in a shared dip? That's the question of the day.
1: Call in. Let us know if you're okay with it. I know that most people aren't. But
0: wait, coming up at the top of the hour, we have Coming Down the Pipeline, a new segment of the show. We're going to be catching you up with everything brand new that's going to be coming available between now and the end of the year. So be sure to stay tuned for that. And I got some questions that I need to be hitting on, so we're going to get those. But the first one, is it okay to double dip your chips at a party or a group setting?
1: Well, a lot of times, I guess, depends on the party and how.
0: So what if you're with family? Let's say you got 30 family members.
1: I don't care.
0: You don't care?
1: No, I wouldn't care. But for me, I try not to do it. I try to get it just to eat the one chip and then get another one. But if somebody else has done it, I'm not really that going to be that hard on them. I'm not going to be like Seinfeld, so I got in a big wrestling match over it.
2: I don't care either. I'll respect everybody else, but I don't care.
1: Yeah.
0: Strangers are a no. Family is different, Tom Hammond.
1: Yeah.
0: In my family, we did, but my dad didn't like it.
1: Yeah.
0: Yeah. 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
1: What year was that?
0: From 2009 to 2012. 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
1: Exactly.
0: No, it has no effect. 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So trucks are number one. Number two, coming in is any of the domestic products, where there's not a lot of domestic cars left out there to choose from. Then you just got to kind of look across the board. You look at what Nissan's doing. Nissan, Burleson Nissan, probably has the biggest discounts on cars by far. 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You know, Nissan was in a lot of trouble. Honda was trying to come in and merge with them. That didn't work. They brought in a new CEO, and he says, hang on. We got one of the best products out there. It's being mismanaged, mismarketing. We're now doing what needs to be done with this product. In order to do that, let's go ahead and bring out huge discount, big rebates, get people back on the lots, looking at the product and going through it to see that we build a great quality product. Residuals are very good. 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And then the rest of them are going to be pickup trucks, big SUVs. I'm seeing Grapevine Ford on their Expedition, $4,000 in incentives, which we've never seen before. 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They're certifying non-brands, which means they're putting an additional warranty on the vehicle.
1: Now, question, is the dealerships doing that? Because the manufacturers really don't do that, do they?
0: Well, it goes through the manufacturer.
1: Okay, but so for the longest they didn't,
0: that was,
1: right?
0: Well, no, Toyota has Toyota certification.
1: Okay.
0: Honda, Honda certified.
1: Right.
0: Mazda, Mazda certified.
1: Sure.
0: And so it goes through where you get the special financing, the additional warranty on the vehicle.
1: Right.
0: Now you have some dealers, one Chevy store that I know, they certify any brand within the right mileage and condition.
1: Right.
0: Now, can that vehicle have damage on it? Absolutely. But we need to take a look at what the damage is.
1: Right.
0: I looked at one the other day that it said right front damage, and the quarter panel had been knocked in. They put a brand new quarter panel on it and painted it. Well, does that kill the resale value of the car? No. Does it hurt a little bit? Yeah, it does, because you got, you know,
1: it had a little work done.
0: But it was OEM fender, and it was painted with that manufactured rep, that dealership.
1: Right.
0: And so I have no issue with it. So the thing is, you got to do your legwork and really check out. It could have a Carfax on it, and you got to be really, really careful when you're looking at Carfax or Auto Check, because you sometimes see that there was, it says, you know, the cost of repairing, and that's the part that may shy you away from a car that could be a good car, or it may shy you away for a good reason. We just need to do our due diligence, because the cost is gone through the roof for parts and labor. And it doesn't mean that it was, that it's a bad car or the damage was too excessive, because you only see the dollar amount. But when you look at what parts cost now and what service cost now and what the hourly rate is now, it doesn't define the quality of that car to a point. And that's where I need to step in and take a look at that vehicle for you to make sure. 800-281-TALK is the number. That's 800-281-TALK. Quick break. Don't go away. We got another debatable question coming up here on the Automotive Ed Radio Show on The Word, 100.7 FM.
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4: Ronald Reagan understood that liberty could never be taken for granted. 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Freedom is more than inheritance. 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Freedom only survives when each generation chooses to defend it. So, do we have the courage to defend and protect what is being challenged, the very principles that made America the greatest experiment in history?
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6: Breaking news this hour at Town Hall. I'm Bob Agnew in Washington. The American military says that it struck three Iranian oil tankers after UAV warships were targeted with missiles. The military statement said today an aircraft carrier and a destroyer evaded what it described as multiple unprovoked Iranian attacks and that no U.S. personnel were injured. It said two Iranian oil carriers were permanently disabled and a third unladen one was destroyed. America's job market showed renewed strength last month. According to the Labor Department, employers added 162,000 jobs that beat expectations. More details from correspondent Bernie Bennett.
7: The unemployment rate remained at a low 4.1%. A sign that businesses continue to hire and invest despite economic headwinds. The solid jobs report offers further evidence that the economy remains on firm footing and gives the Trump administration and Republicans in Congress a strong economic message heading into the midterm elections. Pickups in manufacturing and construction industries, long championed by President Trump, were key drivers of the job growth. Restaurants, bars, and hotels also posted substantial gains, suggesting continued consumer confidence and business growth. Bernie Bennett, Washington.
6: Vice President Vance says that inflation figures show the Federal Reserve should be cutting its benchmark interest rate. Missouri is asking the Supreme Court to clear the way for new congressional districts.
8: Missouri officials are urging the Supreme Court to allow new congressional boundaries designed to give Republicans a potential additional House seat. The state's top court says the existing districts must be used in November and has ordered a statewide vote on the replacement map. The dispute is part of a broader redistricting campaign. Missouri law sets Tuesday as the deadline for changes in the November ballot. Richard Boyd reporting.
6: Republicans taking their case to the U.S. Supreme Court after the Missouri State Supreme Court rejected their maps. More at townhall.com.
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6: A long-lost Italian portrait looted by the Nazis has been cleared for return to the heir of a prominent Jewish art dealer from whom it was stolen.
11: On Friday, an Argentine court approved a deal under which the daughter of a fugitive Nazi official gave up her claim to the painting to avoid trial. The work was found last year in her home in the coastal city of Mar del Plata, after Dutch reporters spotted it in an online real estate listing. The portrait belonged to Dutch Jewish dealer Jacques Goudsticker, whose collection was seized after Nazi Germany invaded the Netherlands in 1940. His heir has spent decades seeking its return. Keith Peters reporting.
6: The Trump administration is proposing a new rule that would strip private schools and colleges of their tax-exempt status in the event they provide targeted help to students based on race. That's an escalation of the White House campaign to eradicate diversity programs. More at townhall.com. American Airlines is going after higher-spending travelers. Bill Alexander has more.
12: The plan is to add more premium seats to its Boeing 777-300ER planes used on long-haul routes. The airline is also phasing out first class on the aircraft while increasing the number of business class seats. The first retrofitted aircraft will begin commercial service on Wednesday out of New York, and the airline expects to complete upgrades of all 20 of its 777-300ERs next year.
6: That is correspondent Bill Alexander reporting. Countries across the Middle East are racing to move oil around the Strait of Hormuz. Iran's blockade of the strait there is pushing other countries to find alternatives. Pipelines that will bypass the waterway altogether is the main one they're pursuing. Saudi Arabia expanding its east-west pipeline. The UAE, Iraq, and others are also advancing their own overland routes. You'll find more on these stories at townhall.com.
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1: Thanks so much for joining us. If it's a Subaru, an Acura, Mazda, Hyundai, Buick, GMC, head over there to the west side of Fort Worth, either Chisholm Trail or Las Vegas Trail, and you got all the Highly stores. 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Let them know you're listening to the Automotive Ed Radio Show. We got several people heading over there today. One just picked up his new Acura on Friday. We have a gentleman getting his new Subaru today, and then we have a couple of people headed over for Mazda and Hyundai. HighlyCarsFortWorth.com. All right. Is it question number three? Is it better to have a large circle of friends or just a few close ones? Is it large to have a big circle of friends like people do on Facebook? How many people, and you probably don't even know half of them, just to say, oh, I've got a million followers.
0: I know all of mine.
1: Or would you rather have just a few close friends?
2: I prefer quality, not quantity.
1: There you go.
0: Well, I think... You know, I have a lot of acquaintance friends that I call them friends, but the close friends I'd prefer to where you can really – I always feel like this.
1: So would you rather have your Facebook full of thousands of people or a few good ones?
0: I have all of them. I have it both. Both.
1: Why do I even ask him a question, Dave? I'm not sure. Down that rabbit hole.
0: I want it all.
1: Yep.
2: I don't mind having a bunch of followers or friends on social media, but it's not important to me.
1: Gotcha. All right. Well, hey, coming down the pipeline, a new segment of the show that we're going to be doing at the top of each hour lets you know what is hot and what's coming down and pull back the curtain on all the stuff that's not real. The Rancho is real. I want to get that out of the way. It's 2028 model, and it's all-electric mid-sized truck. Don't get the all-electric, but that's what they are going to do with it. The 2027 Chevy Bolt is back. They were going to get rid of the Bolt. Gone. See you later. But they have this vehicle now under $30,000, all-electric, 262 miles on a charge. But here's the cool thing about it. It takes 25 minutes to get it up to about 85% on a public charging station, which is so important to people that they're not sitting there. I remember a buddy of mine, he was in a vehicle, and he was out at Addison at the big fireworks thing. He sat at 7-Eleven for 3.5 hours with his kids after the fireworks show to get charged, to get home. So things have changed dramatically, and Chevy is really jumping out there under 30,000, which that's the hot button for a lot of people that want to go electric. 262 miles on a full charge, that's good business. And a quick charge of 25 minutes to get it up that high, that's even better. The new generation Chevy Silverados are coming out in December, January, after I talked to my buddy Jason Lawing. This is what's really cool. This is where I told y'all that V8s are not dying on appraisals. They're not. Chevy's coming out with a 6.6 liter V8. 6.6 liter. And then they're upping their horsepower on the next generation, 5.7 liter V8. Get this. Their new truck has a combined, if you had all the screens in the car, over 60 inches of screens.
0: Wow.
1: Dang. That's 5 feet. 5 foot of screens they're going to be able to put in these new vehicles.
0: Like a TV?
1: Screens and screens. Well, no, you got to cross the dash.
0: Okay, I got you.
1: And then you got the big screen.
0: I got you.
1: 5 foot of it.
0: So it's like playing a video game now when you're driving.
1: Well, you just got, like on Melinda's, you just got to preset everything. And the thing on the far right of her dash, every time you go into a new city, it tells you the temperature and the wind.
0: Just put a gun to my head.
1: I'm like, absolutely incredible. Get this. Also, you can get a 2-inch factory lift on their pickup trucks.
0: Ooh.
1: At a factory, so you don't have to worry about spending the money or getting an off-brand, whatever the case may be. Chevy has really, really gone to the next level. 2-inch factory lift on the vehicle. And get this, for the ZR2, 35-inch tires.
0: 35-inch?
1: 35ers.
0: Wow, baby. That's like almost big wheels there.
1: And
0: baby.
1: 7 different trim levels. So you can get to have a whole lot of fun. It's almost like going to Baskin-Robbins on a car dealership lot.
0: How about that?
1: Unbelievable
0: with
1: what
0: sprinkles.
1: They're going to be doing. Wow. Okay, with Dodge, no more Challenger. They're all going to be Chargers. And in the 2027, you have the Hellcat V8 coming out, a whopping 700-plus horsepower. Booyah, another V8. And when you look down the line, Ford, Chevy, Dodge, Ram, everybody's coming out with V8s, and there's a reason why. The future's bright. They have the Ram SRT TRX, the T-Rex, 770 horsepower, 0 to 60 in a pickup truck in 3.5 seconds.
0: Wow.
1: How do you like me now? You remember the days we rode in the bed of a truck?
0: You'd like to try that with that truck. See, that's going to roll for you.
1: Woo. You'd have to be duct tape up against the cab. Unbelievable. Now, here's one that blows me away. Everybody thought this was going to be Lexus. It is not going to be Lexus. It's going to be Toyota. Hold on to your seats. This was mind-blowing information that I got. The Toyota 2027 GRGT supercar, hybrid, 8-speed, 641 horsepower, 621 pounds of torque for a whopping $300,000 coming to a Toyota dealership nearest you.
0: Praise the Lord and pass the biscuits.
1: Wow.
0: So have you seen the visual of it?
1: Oh, yeah.
0: It's obviously a sports car, right?
1: It's off the hook. What they're coming out with and then coming out in 2028, 2029, the new Genesis supercar. I mean, it's – and that's where I just say the vision in the future is phenomenal in the auto industry when you – guess what? They're buying vehicles or building vehicles that you, the consumer, get to decide whether you want
0: and
1: them or not.
0: Keep the government out of it.
1: Yeah,
0: that's
1: we
0: what
1: don't want
0: happens.
1: Them to have any say-so in our
0: Why?
1: Department stores, our
0: no.
1: grocery stores, our dealership
0: our
1: lots.
0: Our cars, our homes.
1: They can't manage our money.
0: No.
1: They're wasting it away. They're lying to us every day.
0: Every day.
1: Now they all want to be elected, and all the promises that they're going to make, maybe one of them will work out. The rest of them are all, you know, baloney.
0: Guessworks.
1: And so the auto industry is like, hey, we believe in this president. We know that the American people are put on their big boy pants and go to work every day. And
0: Let
1: they're
0: them
1: going
0: decide.
1: To decide.
0: Where they want to spend my money, right?
1: $300,000.
0: If you had $300,000, which I know you probably have. But if you decide you want to go buy that kind of car, why should anybody tell you no?
1: Yep.
0: You work hard for your money.
1: Yeah.
0: And so that's what everybody should do. If you have.
1: If I had $300,000, I'd open up a discotheque.
0: I'd be right there.
1: Yeah.
0: I want to book the.
1: I'd be bartending. I'd make sure it had like a ton of disco lights and cool flashing lights to hit the balls.
0: And I want to book the entertainment.
1: Yeah.
0: We'll have it.
1: Yeah, I'd have a discotheque.
0: Let's do it.
1: I wouldn't have a Toyota supercar. I'd have a discotheque.
0: Yeah, there you go.
1: 2027 Tundra. They have the new TRD Hammer coming out.
0: The Hammer.
1: So Toyota decided not only are they coming out with a supercar at $300,000, they're coming out with a truck that's going to be up there with the TRX, the T-Rex, the Raptor, all of these vehicles. So they're coming out with the TRD Hammer twin turbo, 450 horsepower at 80,000, which is not bad when you look at what's coming out with all these other souped up pickup trucks coming down the pipeline. It's actually about $10,000-$15,000 less than what some of these other ones are going to be. That's what's coming down the pipeline. We'll have more next week on that. Don't go away. We're going to take a quick break. We'll be right back.

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1: My view is we should keep the military and the economic pressure on full bore. And so I'm not sure I would be turning on and turning off the military pressure. I think I would keep it on very selectively, going after their military targets and critical movement of military supplies and equipment. And they, you know, just keep that pressure on economically and militarily to get to the table. So I don't know. I'm not involved in the details of that. So I know the president's got a lot more information, but I think we should keep the heat on. And I believe that at the end of March. I don't think we should have taken their first offer to do an MOU without making sure they didn't have the ability to attack their neighbors.
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6: She says she's going to have to ask.
7: Got to get permission? Yeah, I would if I was you, Dorothy. Take a vote.
6: Hey, be sure to go to theautomotiveedge.com, sign up for the newsletter. It goes out on Wednesday, and we got some great, great articles. I think they're great to help you with your automotive needs, give you a little insight, what's coming down the pipeline, and some things just to pay attention to. And we always put in, I'm adding a joke to the newsletter. You're going to get a joke of the month. So uh-oh, sign up for the newsletter. And, hey, if you are here locally and we would like to come. It's at no cost. We do the Texas Car Clinic seminars where we can come into your church and for free we supply lunch and we do some great giveaways. We have a lot of fun. We have Q&A on how to buy a car, how not to get ripped off, how to maximize your trade, and how to really, really, really take care of your credit. No charge. They're free. We've never charged a dime. We don't pass the plate. We just come in and we make sure that you understand. And then getting your kids started in credit. How do you get your kids started in credit? What's the best way to do that? And so all of this is compacted into one. The seminar takes about an hour and a half, and then we open it up for Q&A. We break bread, and then we help you, and then you got me connected to help you with your automotive needs. So if your church would like to have us out, be sure to get with the powers to be. And then send me a message at KurtChase at yahoo.com. That's Kurt Chase, K-U-R-T, at yahoo.com, and then we'll put you on the calendar and come out and have some fun. All right. Let's see here. Questions. Here's the next one. Here's the question that you should post something on. All right, am I getting my jokes from Bo? Absolutely not, Ronnie Swain. Here's number
7: Too
6: four.
7: Too bad he's going to wish he had.
6: Is it more exciting to receive a surprise gift or choose your own present? Is it more exciting to get a surprise gift, or do you prefer to pick out your own present? Now, I know what Melinda's going to say for me. Pick out my own. I'm not big on surprise gifts.
7: I'm the same way. I'd rather pick out my own.
6: Huh. So but would you rather be surprised with a gift or someone say, hey, do you want to pick something out for your own birthday or Christmas or whatever? Which one would it be? I know Melinda knows I'd rather pick mine out. She doesn't like it. She's like,
8: can't I just get you anything without you knowing it?
6: Yeah.
7: Well, it's sort of similar back in the day when, you know, you'd give socks or underwear to somebody. And
6: Dorothy says surprise. Tom Hammond, surprise with a receipt. That's right, Tom Hammond. All right. Hey, question number four. What aftermarket kills the value of a trade-in at the time? Hoo-wee. Kills it? Nothing. There's nothing that really kills the value of a trade-in at the time. Here's what you – this is a better way to explain it. Be careful what you're adding to your vehicle to where you're making it yours. What you're adding to a vehicle aftermarket, remember, you're making it for you. The younger generation believes if I put a 8-inch lift and giant wheels and tires and I put all that neon all underneath it and I put this big boom box and stereo, everybody's going to want it. Well, that's not true. It's not true. And there's a lot of people that, when I see these big lifted trucks with all the goodies on it, and I tell them what it's worth, their first comment, what do you think it is?
7: Not happy.
6: Why?
7: Because they put all that money into it, and then they're hoping that they think that that's what everybody's going to want. And they put a lot of money, and they love it. And I get it. You got what you wanted. They love it. You're proud of it. You put the money into it. You're rocking around. Everybody's bragging on what you got. But then not everybody cares for that.
6: That's right.
7: To pay the money for that.
6: And they say, well, you know, I remember when Rockstar, the wheels, I think they were called Rockstar. Anyway, they had them on. Do you know what kind of wheels were on there? Okay, well, they have some value, but not as much as you have in emotional value. There's a big difference. Did you take a look at what I did to this? We did.
7: Yeah.
6: Took a good look at it. Things that enhance leather. I have a lot of people that call me up and go, hey, I bought a base model vehicle, there's really no really base model vehicle out there, but it doesn't have leather on it, and I send them over to see my friend Sheila, and they put catskin leather on it. That's a plus. Upgrading the wheels and tires, depending on the quality and the brand, yeah, it's got value. No doubt about it. Upgrading the sound system, no big deal. Lift kits, plus or minus.
7: Well, I think a lot of it has to do with maybe the dollar figure that is associated with it. Like, I know you change a lot of times in your vehicle's leather, and it looks fantastic. But I don't think that amount that you put would thwart somebody saying, I don't want to give you the money for it.
6: Right.
7: But if you put something on $10,000 wheels and tires or something that's really outlandish, they may love it, but they're not going to put the money into it. So I think it depends on what
6: the people
7: is
6: that wrap their cars now. That's a big, big thing. This one guy, he wrapped his car, this Infiniti, in this purple wrap, and I saw that car, and it blew me away.
7: Yeah.
6: And it sold. He called me up, and he goes, hey, I wrapped it. I said, no doubt, because Infiniti doesn't make that purple. And I took a picture of that, and it sold in an hour. The wrap was so well done. And it wasn't that purple that you thought that what's that dinosaur?
7: T-Rex?
6: No, the Barney.
7: Barney.
6: It wasn't a Barney purple. It was this really cool.
7: The right color purple.
6: Yeah.
7: I got you.
6: And a buddy of mine called me, what does he want for the car? And we took some interior pictures, and, man, it blew him away, and he sold the car. So that's a little bit different.
7: Tom Hammond says, like, people selling their homes with upgrades they like but are not valuable.
6: Yeah.
7: It's very, all that's similar. What you like, what you, the money you put into it, doesn't translate or trans over to somebody else willing to pay for that.
6: Yep. See, the problem is it's some of the younger people that are doing this, they get the green light for financing.
7: Mm-hmm.
6: And you start putting all the stuff on it, and then it comes time to get rid of it. And the market is a very unique niche market. It's not in abundance. You know, you have that company called Lifted Trucks, and I'm curious how well they do or don't do with the amount of lifted trucks with all this stuff, and they're expensive. That's high dollar stuff, and that's not the norm. So when you figure the average new vehicle is, you know, 52,000, the average loaded lifted up truck's about 80, that knocks how many more people out of the marketplace. But here again, here in Texas, bigger is better. We like our trucks all jacked and jazzed. But remember, as much of that as you can pay cash for will minimize the heartbreak at trade-in. It'll minimize it. And the other part is, there a good time to trade that stuff in? Any day. Any day. When you have that unique vehicle, it's an any-day thing. That used to be the way with convertibles. Now it doesn't matter if it's, you know, 10 below. People still buy convertibles. They say it's convertible season. Baloney. If you got a good, clean convertible, it'll sell whenever it sells. It's got nothing to do, because people are going to buy it knowing that there's going to be a time they can't wait to pop the top. So all bets off. The used car market is completely different these days.
7: Sheila has a question. She said, does navigation come standard on all new cars?
6: Does navigation come standard on all new cars? No.
7: And I guess she's talking about, like, GPS navigation?
6: Well, you got, if they come with Apple CarPlay, or it depends on the software that they have.
7: I gotcha.
6: To connect your phone or whatever the case may be to it. But 100%, no.
7: Well, 80%,
6: yes.
7: All right.
6: Quick break. Don't go away. 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

0: This is an SRN News special report. I'm Bob Agnew in Washington. The U.S. military says it has struck three Iranian oil tankers after U.S. Navy warships were targeted with missiles. The military statement today said an aircraft carrier and a destroyer evaded multiple unprovoked Iranian attacks and that no U.S. personnel were injured in the exchange. It said that two Iranian oil carriers were, in the words of that statement, permanently disabled, and a third unladen vessel was totally destroyed. The U.S. statement said that the tankers are part of a shadow network helping to fund Iran's powerful Revolutionary Guard. Iran earlier accused the U.S. of attacking an Iranian tanker near Karg Island in the Persian Gulf. Meanwhile, some countries finding ways around the Strait of Hormuz. Iran's blockade of the strait pushing other countries to build pipelines that bypass the waterway altogether. This has been an SRN News special report.
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7: Mustang Sally. Sorry.
8: 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Okay, the next question of the day. Is it acceptable to re-gift presents you receive but don't want? Is it acceptable for you to get a present and then you put it aside and you re-gift that present that you didn't want?
7: It's another great episode on Seinfeld about the re-gifter.
9: He just keeps bringing that up.
8: I'm telling you.
7: Well, it's good stuff right there.
8: Unbelievable.
7: I don't know. I've never done that.
8: Well, holler at me. I'll have lunch with y'all.
7: Yeah.
8: Yeah.
7: Now, taking stuff back, like if there was a receipt.
8: I've re-gifted.
7: Yeah?
8: Bunch.
7: I think I got something I gave you that you gave back to me.
8: I re-gift bad wine.
7: I think you gave something back to me that I gave to you. I told Marietta, this guy's re-gifted. Bad wine might have been one of them.
8: Yeah. I've re-gifted.
7: Yeah, we probably all have. I'm guessing most people have done it at least once.
8: Is it acceptable to re-gift? What do you think?
7: I don't think it's acceptable. I don't think you should do it.
8: Exactly, as you don't re-gift to the gift. No doubt about that, Tom.
7: Well, I think that re-gifting is what that means, though, isn't it? Re-gifting back to the person that gave it to you.
8: Re-gifting it to anybody.
7: Oh, okay.
8: I've done that. I had some buddies. I used to collect bourbons. Not drink them, just collect them. All these different decanters and bottles and stuff. And I re-gifted a bunch of that.
7: Thomas says no comment.
8: I re-gifted a bunch.
7: Yeah. Yeah, glad we had Seinfeld.
8: Glad we had Seinfeld, a guy both through life. No
7: doubt. All these great things they cover.
8: You know what? I finally saw the show where he talked about the Kevorka.
7: Oh, did you?
8: That had me dying laughing. I'm like, I can't get Bo out of my life for a day.
7: Yeah, there it is. He had
8: all right,
7: the
8: let's go to the Q&A while we have time left here. How much? No, can a friend co-sign a note? Banks don't like that. Banks want a mother, a brother, a sister,
7: strong
8: a
7: relative.
8: Father, grandma, grandpa.
7: Yeah.
8: That's who they want. So have I seen it? In all my years, I've never seen a friend co-sign. I've seen people engaged do it.
7: Or that the banks really won't take it? I mean, even if they've got great credit?
8: I always tell them, hey, we need a family member. I never even let it go that far.
7: You're kind of protecting the friend, too, to be honest with you.
8: Yeah, I wouldn't do that anyway. How much do you need to put down where gap insurance isn't applicable? 20% plus TT&L. 20% plus TT&L, because what happens is when they put it in the computer and you're putting that much down payment on it plus all your fees and they put gap insurance, it'll actually kick it out. It'll actually kick it out. So there's no benefit of having gap when you're below the value of the vehicle. Okay, so 20% is a good number, 20, 25% max, plus your fees. It should kick the gap right out of the system where it's not needed. Here's another question by the wrap. I want to wrap my car. Do I unwrap it before I trade it in?
7: Ooh.
8: No. Unless you've done something. I did see one. Remember Rona Martin's Laugh-In?
7: Oh, great show.
8: And they had to deal with all the flowers on the walls and everything. Well, this person did a wrap with all these flowers on it, and I thought it looked freaking great. How much is that going to hurt on the resale? Probably a good amount. The key is, can they get the wrap off?
7: Or that tearing up the paint.
8: And not, they're not being damaged there.
7: Is that difficult?
8: It's not difficult, but some people, I had one buddy, I forgot why his hood and roof was scratched. I think it was birds or whatever. And he put a wrap on it, but it looked phenomenal. The wrap that he did was really, really good. He's supposed to do it. He goes, man, underneath that wrap, it's all scratched up. So, you know, wraps are a thing of, you know, Alan Glover out at Classic Kia Carrollton, he got in two Cybertrucks and a Hummer that were all wrapped, but they were done, and they sold immediately. So especially that ugly Tesla Cybertruck.
7: Yeah, that's
8: it needs
7: crazy.
8: A wrap on it.
7: So what's the cost of a good wrap?
8: A couple grand.
7: That's not bad.
8: You know, depending. I
7: that's
8: mean,
7: cheaper than
8: some of them
7: that's
8: are,
7: cheaper than getting a good paint job.
8: Well, it depends on the size of the vehicle and the intricacy, too. I saw one that was $7,000 to wrap
7: oh,
8: it.
7: Wow.
8: But boy, did it look.
7: $7,000 worth.
8: Oh, my gosh. I loved every bit of it. There's an orange Mustang that I almost bought sitting at Grapevine Ford on their showroom. The guy did an orange metallic wrap.
7: Wow.
8: And, buddy, it
7: popped,
8: is.
7: Huh?
8: Yeah, because the car was originally orange, so when you open it, you can tell the difference in the color
7: right.
8: a little bit, but it's the cat's meow.
7: There you
8: they
7: go.
8: Could not have done. And so he did orange all the way around and a black wrap on the roof.
7: Wow.
8: It is the deal. So,
7: what do you think he paid for that?
8: Probably $3,000.
7: See, that's not bad because good paint jobs are more
8: yeah,
7: now.
8: Yeah, they used
7: think.
8: To be like three times that, but now so many people are
7: yeah,
8: doing it.
7: That's
8: but
7: good enough.
8: Quality on that kind of stuff.
7: I'm wrap
8: paramount.
7: My 2005 Expedition.
8: Let's see. what is the average reconditioning cost when you turn in your lease? Great question. Let me put the cart before the horse real quick. When you're leasing a vehicle, ask them on your contracts. Do they have reconditioning built into it? Because there are several. I know for sure Mazda has a built-in amount. Your Hondas and Toyotas where they give you $1,000, $1,200, $1,500 worth of reconditioning money at the end of the lease to keep you coming back. On the reconditioning cost, what happens is they send an inspector out if you're turning it in, and he goes around the whole vehicle and he writes up a amount as far as the damage. Is the dent bigger than a nickel? Is a scratch where they can get their fingernail in it and it can't be buffed out? Are the tires bald? Does the interior, what does it look like? I would say on average from what people say when they're calling me, hey, the inspector came out, they want it's about anywhere between $1,600 to $2,000 reconditioning fee if you really abused it. I mean, the inspections are pretty light now because the demand
7: they
8: for
7: want
8: these
7: the cars
8: are so
7: back.
8: High.
7: Yeah.
8: Yeah. And so a lot of times when you go to turn it in, you go to the dealer, some of them will take it and waive the inspection because they want that vehicle
7: mm-hmm.
8: back.
7: Right.
8: That's how hot the used car market is. But, you know, they look at the tires. They look at the car's had body work or damage. And that's where gap insurance on a lease is so, so, so important. My wife's Buick had about, I think, $8,000 in damage. This guy swiped the side of it. But we had gap insurance. We put OEM parts on it. They all had the stickers. The guy came out, took pictures of all the stickers, and the car went away. So every situation is a little bit different, but that's why I tell people, I was talking to Ronnie Swain yesterday, and I said, here's the three reasons to lease. If you take care of a car, if you drive 15,000 miles a year or less, don't let them pull the wool over your eyes. Well, miles don't matter. It goes away with the car. That's not true. Because conditions, miles is what determines the value of a car. And then if you like a new car every 3 years for about 40 to 50% less than what a retail buy would be, you're a lease candidate. If you don't fit those three, you're not. But that determines a lot of times what you're going to pay at the end when you go to turn that car in on reconditioning fees. But let us take a look at it before they inspect it, and we can help you out a whole bunch there and save you a bunch of money. Quick break. We'll get things wrapped up here on the Automotive Ed Radio Show on The Word 100.7 FM.

0: government, gained renewed support, Reagan's warning carries even greater weight. Freedom is more than inheritance. It's a responsibility, one we all share. Every generation must fight for the principles that made self-government possible. Freedom only survives when each generation chooses to defend it. So, do we have the courage to defend and protect what is being challenged, the very principles that made America the greatest experiment in history?
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0: Thanks so much for joining us. 800-281-TALK is the number. That's 800-281-TALK. I want to thank all of our great sponsors, Louisville Volkswagen, my buddy Big Dan Smith. 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All right, last question before I cover a few more things here. Is it acceptable to break up with someone through a text message? Is it acceptable just to send somebody a text message saying, I'm breaking up?
1: I think it's more acceptable to just ghost them. It's just disappear. Don't ever see you again. Oh, no.
0: Do you break up with someone on a text message or do you call them?
1: I think you should call them at least.
0: Okay.
1: What do you think? Ryan? Forrest?
0: Yeah, I was always that guy saying, hey, can we just be friends?
1: Yeah.
0: And you never were friends again. They hated you immediately when you said it.
1: It's not you, it's me.
0: But I've been told that too. Hey, I just want to be friends with my co-pack, right?
1: You've got the recipient of that.
0: All right. Should you text somebody to blow them off?
1: No, no, the answers are no.
0: Here's a great question. Hey, Kurt, if you're approved on a purchase, does that mean you're approved on a lease? Unfortunately, not. Unfortunately, not. I would promote, if I had a chance to get with all the lenders, telling them, if people have credit issues and you're approved,

0: approving them on a retail buy. I would much rather approve them on a lease short term to get them reestablished because the payment's going to be cheaper and get them back in the system. And they will reward you 10 times fold for that. I think they've got it backwards. We'd rather put somebody in a vehicle at 14, 15, 16, 17% and hope they make the payments versus putting them in a lease with a much lower payment and giving them the availability. Because here's the thing, the lease is going to be short term, and if something happens, you get the car back with the lower mileage. I mean, there's so many factors, but I think a lot of people will, hey, here's the deal. We can get you on a retail buy at 14.99%, or we can put you in a short-term lease to get you reestablished, and your payment is $250 cheaper.
1: Well, let me ask you a question.
0: And not do a high-risk lease where, you know, the lease doesn't make any sense versus a five-year buy. That's not what I'm saying. I'm saying is that if you approve them on a buy, approve them on a lease, and let them get back in the system and get reestablished.
1: Well, if they're at a place where they're getting approved for 14 or 15%, will they even be approved for a lease?
0: No, they won't. Lease requires a higher standard
1: right.
0: credit.
1: That's what I thought.
0: Now, if you go over and see Kip Gilmore at Haile Mazda, they had a level-tier leasing,
1: yeah.
0: which is the bomb.
1: Yeah, no doubt.
0: And so we'll direct you that way. Last question. We got a couple of minutes here.
1: We got a little time.
0: Does all damage have to be disclosed at the time of sale? Well, you darn sure would hope so. You would darn sure hope
1: yeah,
0: so, but that is just not
1: true.
0: The case. I will tell you, right now you have hundreds of thousands of flood damage cars all over the place, not recorded. You have millions of cars with bogus state inspection stickers on them that you're not aware of what's wrong with them. So, no. The answer is no. There are so many bad people out there with these, I call them box stores, selling junk, or people in the open market putting these beautiful spit-shine cars out there and wheeling and dealing on them when the used car market is at such a high level. That should be your first signal. If you've been online, and let's say you're looking at a 2020 Honda Accord, got 60,000 miles on it, and the car's selling for 20 grand, and you're looking around, and they're all in that, you know, some are a little bit cheaper, but the mileage goes up. Well, I found here one for 18,000, but the miles closer to 100,000. And you're looking around, you're in that $18,000 to $20,000 price range, and you're going, okay, well, this one here at 20 grand, it's 5-6 years old, it's got 60,000 miles on it, that's a good deal. And all of a sudden, one pops up out of the clear blue, and you think it's just your lucky day, and it's $3,000 cheaper, $4,000 cheaper, and it says must sell. Run. Run, Forrest, run.
1: Yeah.
0: I'm telling you, all of those cars, 100% that I have looked at, undervalue, there's something wrong. There's something wrong.
1: Well, they're doing it that price to get that attention to where you go, look, this guy's, and they've always got some great excuse, like we're moving out of state or this or that,
0: right.
1: some kind of something to get you to buy into that concept of why it's so much cheaper.
0: Yeah.
1: And they're not going out of town.
0: It's no.
1: When they get your money, they might be.
0: You know, one guy, he did come clean, though. I said, buddy, this car has been underwater. He goes, 100%.
1: Oh, yeah?
0: He said, but you know what? I dismantled this car, and everything is put back in tip-top shape.
1: Well, there you go.
0: No, I'm still out. There's
1: why?
0: I said, so these are all brand-new seats and everything here. Well, they were dry.
1: Oh, okay. I got you.
0: How long was it underwater? What down the road is going to show up? What
1: yeah.
0: What is going to corrode down the road? I said, when did you finish it? And, you know, the guy was honest about it. I would give him credit for that. But I'm looking at it going, I'm out.
1: Just too shaky, huh?
0: I'm just out on a vehicle that was underwater.
1: Yeah, no doubt.
0: you know. And then I've seen someone, these cars that have been, they replaced the whole hood on the car. Well, no, sir, it was that way when I bought it. Oh, geez. Okay, well, does that make it right? Here in Texas, they shut down a place that they were watching that was putting out hundreds of state inspections a week, and there was no cars showing up to the building.
1: Wow.
0: And obviously the people got snatched up. They're in the hootscow. You need to buyer beware. And you look at all the flooding that has gone down, not only in Texas, but all the flooding that went on in Ohio and Illinois. My wife and I, we watched that, what is that Storm Chaser show that's out? We watched that. And you see all these cars floating down the streets. And, you know, some of these people don't have insurance. So what do? They put them out there for sale, and people buy them and dry them and put them back out for sale again.
1: Well, somebody told me there was like 27 inches of rain that hit southeast Texas from this storm we just had.
0: Yeah.
1: I mean, that's just recent. And then we have a lot of that that goes on. So that's not a good thing to do, is trust some car. And Kurt knows how to show you how a car has been underwater. So if you need to know that, you need to go to theautomotiveedge.com. Say, I'm looking at a pre-owned vehicle from an individual. I'd like to have your eyes on it. And he will do it. So no charge. So don't guess. Don't think that you got it figured out and it's $2,000 or $3,000 less than what it should be worth. Let somebody like Kurt look at it that knows what he's looking for and save you a lot of headache.
0: I will tell you this, mom and dads, quit telling your kids they're going to learn the hard way or the easy way.
1: Yeah,
0: stop doing that.
1: Yeah.
0: We had a young man that called me up and he had this car deal, and it was nasty, nasty, nasty what they were fixing to do to him. And he's fixing to get married, and he called me up, and what a blessing that I got involved in that deal. And we shaved $13,800 off that deal at an interest rate of 15%, and he left in a brand-new vehicle at 2.9%.
1: There you go, right there.
0: And he was a college graduate, and they were just slaughtering this car deal. And so the dad called me, well, you know, you win some, you lose some. I'm like, what a terrible thing to say, you know, with,
1: I'd be looking for another
0: dad. You know, they got to learn the hard way or the easy way.
1: Now,
0: that's when they were kids.
1: Yeah.
0: But if you have the knowledge, and luckily this kid was driving down, young man, driving down the road and was tuned in the show, and he called me, he goes, hey, do you really do what you say you're going to do? I'm like, what are you talking about? And he goes, well, I have this deal on this mid-sized pickup truck, and I got involved. He went over and bought his vehicle over at Burleson Nissan and called me up, and he goes, you're not going to believe. I'm like, oh, I do believe. That's why you're there. He said $13,800. That's a lot of money. And when you figure that over the time, plus a 15% interest rate, unbelievable. And these are the things that we want to do. Maybe you have a good deal. Let's just verify it. Getting a second opinion in the auto industry is not a bad thing, and there's so many moms, single moms. We had a lady that went and bought a vehicle and surprised her husband, and he called me up, and he opened up the garage and saw this thing. He was elated what she did, and I looked at the paperwork, and luckily the paperwork hadn't been completed, and we cut that deal $8,000. So these are the things that we want to do. Remember, a handshake, hug, or repair will take all three. Remember, forgiveness. Forgive, forgive, forgive. Because God says he'll forgive when we are forgiving. Remember that. God bless you. Turn off those electronics. Get reconnected. 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
1: Be safe and have a great Labor Day weekend. And enjoy your family and friends.
0: Be safe.
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5: This is an SRN News special report. I'm Bob Agnew in Washington. The U.S. military says it has struck three Iranian oil tankers after U.S. Navy warships were targeted with missiles. The military statement today said an aircraft carrier and a destroyer evaded multiple unprovoked Iranian attacks and that no U.S. personnel were injured in the exchange. It said that two Iranian oil carriers were, in the words of that statement, permanently disabled, and a third unladen vessel was totally destroyed. The U.S. statement said that the tankers were part of a shadow network helping to fund Iran's powerful Revolutionary Guard. Iran earlier accused the U.S. of attacking an Iranian tanker near Karg Island in the Persian Gulf. Meanwhile, some countries finding ways around the Strait of Hormuz. Iran's blockade of the strait pushing other countries to build pipelines that bypass the waterway altogether. This has been an SRN News special report.
6: ...related aerial attacks, but both say they are halting airstrikes during the U.S. envoy visit. I'm Donna Water.
5: New midterm polling is delivering a surprise for Democrats, and not a good one. Republicans now lead 51-49% in the generic congressional ballot in a new Harvard-Harris poll of likely voters. That is a shift from what had been a 4-point Democrat advantage back in March. Republicans say a recent House vote on Israel and college funding highlights Democrat divisions ahead of the midterm elections.
7: The House passed a bill barring federal funding for colleges that join certain commercial boycotts of Israel. Republicans say it protects Jewish students and preserves study opportunities in Israel. Most Democrats opposed the measure, citing First Amendment concerns. GOP leaders say the vote draws a clear contrast with President Trump's support for Israel and efforts to confront campus anti-Semitism. Richard Boyd reporting.
5: You'll find more on these stories at townhall.com.
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5: No steering wheel, no brake pedal, no problem.
9: Elon Musk has sent dozens of his self-driving cyber cabs, lacking those automotive basics, onto the streets of Austin, Texas. He's confident Americans will take to the new technology, getting over any fears of leaving the driving to someone or something else. Musk plans to introduce the self-driving cyber cabs to cities all around the country. Rich Thomason reporting.
5: Federal regulators are opening a probe into Tesla and brake pedal issues. They want to know whether Tesla's new steering wheel-free taxis comply with safety rules. A day after the company began offering those rides in the vehicles, the National Highway Traffic Safety Administration said it's looking into whether Tesla is in full compliance with federal rules in deploying the so-called cyber cabs in Austin, given that the two-seater cars lack those steering wheels, mirrors, and brake pedals. Breaking news at townhall.com. President Trump is marking National Preparedness Month with a call for Americans to take practical steps now before disaster strikes and for states and communities to strengthen their ability to respond. We get more on that from correspondent Richard Boyd.
7: President Trump says preparedness is America's first line of defense against natural and man-made threats. In a new National Preparedness Month message, the president urges families to know local risks, make emergency plans, keep essential supplies, follow trusted alerts, and protect their homes and property. Mr. Trump says his administration's America First Resilience Strategy emphasizes stronger infrastructure.
5: The New York City Police Department is adding extra security around synagogues on Friday, September 11th this year, as the start of Rosh Hashanah, the Jewish New Year, begins at sundown in light of recent anti-Semitic attacks. They're beefing up security around synagogues. More of these stories at...
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0: everyone. You are listening to the Kathy Barnett Show on my flagship station, WPHT. I want to give a shout out to Greenville, Mississippi, WNIX-FM. Thank you so much for carrying the show. I would love to hear from you guys. I am on all platforms. Find me, Kathy number 4 Truth. If you're on Facebook or YouTube or X, find me, okay? And let's have a conversation. Let's have a dialogue. Okay, so I know that you guys have seen it. Treasury Secretary Scott Bessent came out and announced Operation Economic Outcast. And, you know, really putting the screws to Iran. And I'm for all of it. I'm actually asking myself, why didn't we do this sooner, right? Generally, people do things like this maybe before they actually start dropping bombs, but before or a little bit sooner, it would have been great. But I am 100% in agreement with this. Now, after this Economic D-Day was announced by Treasury Secretary Scott Bessent, I went into an X space, you know, X, the website, Elon Musk's X has a space, a component where you get to go and have conversations. And I was invited back into this space where there are a lot of Persians, a lot of people who have fled Iran, to have a conversation. Now, what was interesting is that I was invited into this space, maybe about a month to maybe 3 weeks before Donald Trump actually declared war on Iran. And I, you know, they were all for it. It was, the Iranian people were in the streets. They were fighting back, no weapons, of course, but fighting back, you know, using whatever means they could to push back against the very radical hardline element in Iran. And they really wanted, they were calling for Trump and America to come in and help them topple the regime. And at that time, you know, there was a lot of conversation. Donald Trump had started talking about, if I do go into Iran, it will be a 2-week war, right? So now, today, we are 6 months into a 2-week war. So, and at that time, before we declared war with Iran, people like myself and others were saying, this is not going to be a 2-week war. We do not want to get enmeshed, entangled in a situationship in the Middle East, right? We're out of Afghanistan. We were done with that. The last thing we want, you know, we're out of Iraq. The last thing we want is to get ourselves entangled here and get bogged down, because many of us, people like myself, we're looking domestically, and we recognize that our own house is on fire, and there is no guarantees that America is going to exist even for another 3 years, another 4 years, at the rate in which we're going. And I'm going to talk to you about these DSA candidates, and I want you to go to X. I am going to pin at the top of my page there. I created a map kind of outline all of these DSA members who have recently won their primary election, most times toppling an established Democrat, a very well-funded Democrat who was holding that seat, incumbent who was holding that seat. And these people are going to show up in November election. And I want you to kind of see that. So we're going to talk about all of that. Because now, one of the things, you know, when I was in this X space, these people, they really love Donald Trump, and they are just so hopeful, and they, you know, just have so much hope and so much optimism, and the glass is always half full. And I am not the one to crush dreams and aspirations. I think hope is so important. And as I was talking to them, you know, they was like, oh, we just should not criticize anything out of the Trump administration. We should just you know, be so supportive and just really just not even voice any of our concerns or critiques because the left is so horrible towards President Trump. And we don't want to, you know, add gasoline to the fire that the left is building. So we don't want to criticize. And I understand what they're saying, right? I do not suffer from Trump derangement syndrome. And in fact, my position has always been, even when I was at the front of the Trump train, honking the horn and telling everyone to get on board, I was still, I tried to be very balanced. Trump is not Jesus. I do not suffer from Trump derangement syndrome. In fact, my position is I want, if Trump does well, I will do well. That's my position, is that I want Donald Trump to do well. I want this administration to do well, because if the administration does well, my belief is that a rising tide will lift all boats, and therefore me and my family would do well. You and your family would do well. So it is truly Trump derangement syndrome when you see people advocating and working hard for President Trump and his administration to fail, because you're essentially cutting off your own nose despite your face. You're kneecapping yourself. You're shooting yourself in the foot. Are you getting everything, all these analogies I'm laying down for you? So that truly is the epitome, the apex, the climax of Trump derangement syndrome, is when I see people actively working for the demise of this president and this administration. You're shooting holes in your own boat. We're all on the same boat called America. So if Trump's side of the boat goes down, your side of the boat is going to go down, right? So because I don't suffer from Trump derangement syndrome, I'm rooting for this administration, because rooting for this administration is equivalent to rooting for my own family. I want this administration, the Trump administration, to do well, because in my mind, in my estimation, I will do well. America will do well. And if America does well, I'm going to do well because I'm an American. That's how I think about it. Maybe it's too naive. I don't know. But it seems to make sense to me. So I'm there. But at the exact same time, we do ourselves no favors by not holding even our most favored politician feet to the fire of accountability. We have to find the balance and try as best as we can to take off the rose-colored glasses and to be as dispassionate as we can be and walking this fine line of reality, what is real. And so that's what I'm going to attempt to do on the other side of this break. You're listening to The Kathy Barnett Show. I'll be right back.
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9: On July 4th, 1776, a group of seemingly ordinary men made an extraordinary decision in a small room in Philadelphia. They put their names to a document that would change the world. The Declaration of Independence wasn't just a breakup letter for King George. It was a bold statement of principle that our rights don't come from government, but from God, that all men are created equal, and that liberty is worth risking everything for. Today, 250 years later, those words still matter, because America isn't just a place, it's an idea born in courage, sustained by sacrifice, and passed from generation to generation. Celebrating America 250. 101.1 The Answer, where Little Rock comes to talk.

0: Listening to the Kathy Barnett Show, and we're going to talk about, let's start off with the whole Treasury Secretary Scott Bessent making his announcement of the Economic D-Day. I think this is a great thing, and specifically with these secondary sanctions, because what we have here is kind of, if I can create another analogy for you, it's as if you're taking one of your hands and you are building a house. And at the same time you're building a house with one hand, you're taking your other hand and you're removing all the bricks that you're laying down. So you're building with one hand only to destroy it with the other hand. And it's this constant start, stop, start, stop, start, stop, and you're not making any movement. So we have Donald Trump. We're now 6 months into a 2-week war. And what I guess they're realizing, maybe they realized it before, maybe they thought they could just overcome it. Maybe they thought, you know, people would just kind of come alongside them and do the right thing, quote unquote. But what we're finding 6 months in this 2-week war is that this thing is just going to go on to infinitum, because Iran is not getting to the point, to the breaking point, fast enough, or maybe they may not ever, and they may not ever, because as Donald Trump and the administration is placing sanctions on them, others in the world are coming alongside and helping them, providing for them. Like, for example, one of the things that we are now painfully aware of is that, for example, it appears there has been a number of facilitators, those who have been facilitating and making themselves an intermediary between Iran and the rest of the world, is it appears many of them are operating out of the UAE. Now, the UAE is one of our friends, quote unquote, friends of America, friends of this administration. Donald Trump talks very highly of their president. I believe his name is the abbreviation is MBZ, Mohammed bin Zayed, I believe it is a friend of America. But what we're finding is that there have been individuals inside of UAE who have been providing a link between Iran and the rest of the world. And so that's the reason why you have Scott Bessent saying things like, this secondary sanction, meaning we are going to apply sanctions on any person, so not just countries, but any person, any business, any entities who are providing a lifeline to Iran. So we're moving beyond just providing sanctions on countries. We're used to seeing sanctions being placed on Russia and other countries. And now we're going to the secondary level and we're placing sanctions on individuals as well as companies. And hence the reason why the secondary sanctions covers all types of activities of bunkering, meaning there have been ships, for example, he named in the report that Scott Bessent put out, Mohammed, a UAE-based Syrian national, Mohammed Ahmed Sahil Fatou, just going to call him Fatou, who's also known as Captain Hamza, who have for years served as a broker for shadow fleet vessels on behalf of multiple sanctioned parties, including the Iranian Revolutionary Guard Corps, which are the hardliners within Iran. And so he's been providing shipping, brokering shipping to get oil, food, whatever, in and out of Iran. So Mohammed Fatou has been sanctioned as an individual. So I thought that was really interesting. So as of August 26, Iran has attacked over 20 of UAE vessels transiting through the Hormuz, the Strait of Hormuz. August 19th, UAE suspended all of their trade and commercial exchanges and financial transactions with Iran. So As of August 26th, well over 20 of UAE, the country's ships have been targeted by Iran. August 19th, UAE, MBZ, the president of UAE, severed all interactions and relationships. 5 days later, Scott Bessent comes out and says, we are now issuing secondary sanctions. I do not believe in luck in these things. I believe that, you know, that there has been a lot of conversations between the Trump administration and UAE and many other countries around the world. And so UAE was just getting in front of what they knew was coming. Let's sever our relationship, all financial transactions, all of our holdings of you know, countries are like literally holding, stockpiling resources on behalf of Tehran. And so now this is one of our friends who have just finally decided, oh, I'm going to sever our relationship with all relationships, all interactions with Tehran. Well, wait a minute. We are now 6 months into a 2-week war. Shouldn't you have done that day one of this war? But they didn't. So that's the country. The country has decided to rescind and to sever all interactions and relationships with Iran. Thank you. 6 months later, but thank you. I guess it's better late than never, as they say. But now within the country of UAE, there are a number of individuals who have been identified by the Trump administration who they are applying these sanctions on. You know, there are a number of people who have been trading with Iran using gold, using crypto, or taking, to avoid the dollar because they've been sanctioned. So there are a number of ways people are obfuscating the sanctions that were initially placed on Iran and circumventing because they're obfuscating and getting around and clouding it up, they are being able to circumvent. And so anyway, this is where we are. So I just wanted to put that level set there that these things are happening. They're happening for a reason. I, for one, am glad that we are now getting serious because, you know, one could say that the Trump administration has been doing these economic sanctions for a while on Tehran, but it wasn't really working because we have others, whether it's China, whether it's our own friends like the UAE, who are, as we're trying to tear down and weaken Tehran, we have even our friends like the UAE going in and providing lifelines to Tehran. Hence the reason why we're being very aggressive. Now, I want to say with these secondary sanctions, because as soon as these secondary sanctions were announced on Monday, August 24th, Scott Bessent goes out and he announces this economic outcast or economic D-Day, as many are referencing it. So that was on Monday. Tuesday, within the 24-hour window, Beijing came back and said, listen, we're not having any of that. And instead, we are promising to take all necessary measures to protect our trade with Iran. Do you hear the escalation? These things are not black and white. There's a lot of gray. There's a lot of kink. There's a lot of shades of maroon that is happening all around us. There is no straight line from point A to point B. There's a lot of zigzagging that is going on. And I'm having a conversation with you because I think it is necessary for us to increase our vocabulary about how we engage in conversations about what is happening in the Middle East. I think to not only increase or expand our vocabulary about how we communicate what is happening, you know, because many of us, it's very naive and rudimentary conversations, right? Iran bad. No missiles, no nuclear weapons for Iran. And I agree. Absolutely. Iran can never be allowed to have a nuclear weapon. And there is no love lost with the Iranian Revolutionary Guard member being getting between a rock and a hard place and being pressed. But it's not as simple as Iran bad, U.S. good, secondary sanctions good, because on the other side of secondary sanctions is this escalation. Because now China is saying, yeah, no, we're not going to play by those rules, America. We're going to continue doing what we're doing. And Scott Bessent has said many times after making this announcement about Economic D-Day is that no one, no country is beyond America's reach. What does that mean? Well, what are you going to do now? Because China is drawing a red line in the sand. But not only China. Now you have Oman, which has generally been, you know, in a position to where Tehran trusts them and America has trusted them in the past. And so the leadership in Oman has been able to operate as a facilitator between the U.S. and Tehran. But now, all of a sudden, Oman and Tehran are having conversations about how they should control the 7-mile navigational corridor of the Strait of Hormuz, which is very different because the Strait of Hormuz has always been considered international waters where people, ships can just sail unencumbered by Tehran or Oman. But now Oman and Tehran are having different set of conversations. Again, I want to talk about the escalations that are going on. 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
2: 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Just keep that pressure on economically and militarily to get to the table. So I don't know. I'm not involved in the details of that. So I know the president's got a lot more information, but I think we should keep the heat on. And I believe that at the end of March, I don't think we should have taken their first offer to do an MOU without making sure they didn't have the ability to attack their neighbors.
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3: With SRN News, I'm Bob Agnew in Washington. The U.S. military today says that it fired on 3 Iranian oil tankers after U.S. military ships came under fire. 2 of those oil tankers were in fact destroyed, and 2 others were damaged. The American job market showed renewed strength last month as employers added 162,000 jobs, beating the sluggish pace seen in recent months and underscoring the resilience overall for the U.S. economy. Unemployment remained at a fairly low figure of 4.1%. The state of Missouri taking its case to the U.S. Supreme Court. Republicans there asking it to clear the way for new congressional districts, an effort Republicans hope could preserve their House majority by giving them an additional seat. Vice President J.D. Vance says the inflation figures these days show the Federal Reserve should indeed cut its benchmark interest rate. He told reporters at the White House that the White House is confident it's time.
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0: Okay, we are back. You're listening to the Kathy Barnett Show. So I want to pick up where I left off and talking about Oman and Iran. So if you can picture, if you will, the Strait of Hormuz. So you have Iran on one side of it. You know, it's a part of their shores. And then you have the UAE, and then right under the UAE, you have, ships exit the Strait of Hormuz, you have the country of Oman. So countries are coming. So you have Iran controlling the northern part of the Strait of Hormuz, and then you have Oman controlling the southern part. But traditionally, international rules, they see that very small waterway as international waters, meaning ships can sail through it unrestricted. They don't have to pause. They don't have to give account to Iran or Oman. They don't have to provide them with their manifest. They don't have to pay a toll booth fee, which some countries have or some entities have paid up to $2 million per vessel since this war has been in place. And so anyway, so now Oman is in this situation where they are having negotiations with Iran, talking about who will control and manage this strait. Now, they have never controlled and managed the strait before. It has not been allowed. It's just international waters. People can just go straight through it. Now they're having conversations about, well, let's try to manage it. You manage the northern portion. Oman will manage the southern portion. And now Donald Trump is saying in no uncertain words, if Oman doesn't go somewhere and sit down, I will, quote unquote, bomb them. Because Oman is, according to in Trump's mind, is legitimizing Iran's control over any portion of the Strait of Hormuz. And so, but this is happening. People are beginning to, you know, Oman again has traditionally kind of been in the middle negotiating, being the facilitator of negotiations between Trump and Iran. And now all of a sudden, Oman is saying, well, let me pivot a little bit and let's see if we can make this thing beneficial to the both of us. Now, of course, no one says, well, we're going to manage it so we can start charging people. No one says that up front. Instead, they say things like, which they have been saying, oh, we're just going to control it so that we can remove all of the mines. Trump just said recently, what are you talking about? All the mines have been removed. Go somewhere and sit down. Oh, well, we're just going to manage it so that we can just have this negotiation and, you know, and everything. Everybody can feel comfortable and we can get to a permanent arrangement. Donald Trump is saying, no, go somewhere, sit down. I don't need you to help facilitate a permanent arrangement. I'm instituting these secondary sanctions and I'm going to hold Iran accountable. I want to demolish them. I don't want them to feel as though, I don't want them to be perceived as having some kind of legitimate control over the Strait of Hormuz. So you see the escalation? Well, that is what is happening. So not only do you have, when we're talking about escalations, not only do you have China responding to Scott Bessent Economic D-Day with, no, we're not going to listen to you. We're going to do, quote, all necessary measures, unquote, to protect their trade with Iran. Wow. That's a line in the sand. What will we do? That's one. Pay attention to it. But then two, you have the, when under the umbrella of escalation, you have Oman and Iran now having these conversations. About, and Oman legitimizing Iran's belief that they should have some type of control over who enters from the north, the strait, or exits from the north. They should have some kind of control. Donald Trump is saying, you will, Oman, sit down. You will not legitimize them. We do not need you in this capacity. But Oman is still having this conversation. That's escalation number two. But then you have escalation number three, because during, remember that memorandum of understanding that Sean Hannity, Mark Levin, and others were telling us was the best thing ever? Yeah. And then people like myself, Batya Unger from News Nation was saying, no, we get nothing out of this. Instead, we give Iran a pause. We allow them to move oil beyond the blockade zone, and we allow them to be able to have communication again to their to the Houthis in Yemen, or is it the Houthis in Yemen? Yes, I had to look it up. Yemen. The Houthis in Yemen and Hezbollah in Lebanon. Yeah, that's what I was, had a brain freeze on. But anyway, and that's exactly what they did. People like myself was saying this memorandum of understanding is not good. It is, I don't know, it's ridiculous. I mean, you know, Jared Kushner and the others, Steve Miller, they're, you know, we held them as brilliant negotiators. And yet I read the memorandum of understanding and I'm like, this sucks. This is horrible. What is this? Come to find out now in hindsight, 6 months into this 2 week war, when we got the memorandum of understanding, it provided a temporary pause that allowed Iran to start to reengage and to send their people to Yemen, for example, to restart conversations on how to escalate this war. In fact, it was the Wall Street Journal who put out, there has been a lot of Arab intelligence that was made available that highlighted Iran's secret plan to escalate the war. And that is what, and the memorandum of understanding gave Iran a temporary pause to be able to get their people out of Iran into Yemen to start up conversations, to map out strategy of how Iran was going to start assisting Iran in escalating the war. Because what Iran is banking on, They're not big and all powerful. They know they cannot go toe to toe with America. So, but what they can do, and Iran, quite frankly, they don't really care. The Iranian Revolutionary Guard, they don't really care about their people. They don't really care about the mass death that occurs, or the pain that their people have to endure. So, but they know America cares. And so they can just escalate, make it as painful, increase the misery, believing America will blink first. Well, with Yemen, what they did, their people being able to take advantage of the memorandum of understanding and take advantage of the lull, the temporary pause, get over into Yemen and start having conversations with the Houthis of how to escalate and to draw in other Arab nations into this war, right? Because if they can get more people fighting, well, now all of the effort of America is not solely focused on Iran. Now we have to dilute our focus to place emphasis on other parts of the Middle East. So, and that's exactly what the Houthis in Yemen are doing. So they are now, there's another kind of strait, I'm horrible with pronouncing these names, but Bel el Mandeb. I'm horrible. But it's essentially the little bitty strait that gives access to the Red Sea. And that's exactly what Yemen, the Houthis in Yemen has been doing, is that they have been attacking Saudi Arabia. They're trying to draw Saudi Arabia into this war. So what do we have here? We have China now being drawn. A red line has been drawn in the sand. let's see what happens. Is China now going to move into some kind of escalation stance or posture? We have Oman now pivoting from this facilitator role to negotiating with Iran on whether or not they're legitimate. And now we have the Houthis in Yemen engaging Saudi Arabia, firing upon their ships, blocking their access to the Red Sea. I think that's about 20% of the flow of traffic goes through there. So these are high geopolitical leverage points, extremely consequential. These things are happening all around us. We'll be right back.

0: 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And hear from national voices like Chris DeGaulle, Scott Jennings, Hugh Hewitt, Larry Elder, and Mike Gallagher. 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
1: When your car is making a strange noise, no matter what it is, you can't just pretend it's not happening.
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2: Welcome back. You're listening to the Kathy Barnett Show. I'm going to end this show how I started. We have to find a balance. I am rooting for this administration because rooting for this administration in my mind is equivalent to rooting for America to do well. And in my mind, rooting for America is equivalent to rooting for my own family. If this administration does well, engage well, has successes, America will have successes and will do well. And if America does well and have excesses or have successes, I am betting that my little boat will rise and do well also. And so it behooves us to see things that way. And to strike a balance. But at the same time, I believe it is healthy that we try to remove the rose-colored glasses so that we can see reality as it is, which then allows me to know better how to pivot one way or the other. And it's not necessarily a criticism of anyone, but this is the reality. And the reality, as I see it, when it comes to this Iran war, this 6 month war that was supposed to be 2 weeks, I see escalations happening. I hope I'm wrong. I hope I'm wrong. I hope everyone says, you know what, America, you're right. You guys are spending all this money and all this time and all this energy, all these missiles, all this, you know, angst and travail trying to weaken and make irrelevant a very real threat. Iran is a very real threat. And my position is I did not want to get engaged in a war with Iran, but now that we're in this war with Iran, we need to win it. And we need to leave no doubt that we won it. That's my position. I don't know. You know, I mean, I get people, you know, Trump derangement syndrome, and you mention the very name of Trump and they lose their mind, right? Orange man bad. But then I'm around people, you say anything that appears remotely critical and they lose their mind too, right? I'm just over both of these groups of people because we're dealing with very complicated, multi-layered, highly intricate. There's a lot of twists, turns, pivots, a lot of gray area, very little black, very little white, but a lot of gray and pinkish area. And we need very serious people in positions of power, as well as citizens, to take off the rose-colored glasses so that they can just try the best they can to see reality so that we can make the better decision, the best decision that we know how. And as I see it, I see escalations are happening all around us. You know, even when you go back and look at the negotiations that Oman is now having with Iran,

there are other very important waterways who are having conversation. The Strait of Malacca, that's over by Indonesia, Malaysia, Singapore. That's about 25% of all of our ships go through there. So the Strait of Hormuz is about 20%. And you see all the hemming and hawing and the wringing of hands that we're having with the Strait of Hormuz. Well, the Strait of Malacca is even more. Is extremely consequential. And they're looking at Oman and Iran and the negotiations that are going on. And they see America is now engaged in this war here. We're highly involved in Latin America, China, Iran, Russia. They're very entrenched in Latin America. They're right here in our backyard. You see the trade war that we're now having with Canada. And this is very serious, very real. And now you have, you know, I mean, we're getting ourselves back entangled, it looks like, with Ukraine and providing resources and weapons and things such as that. Now we have what's going on, you know, China saying, yeah, no, I'm not going to abide by your economic D-Day, America. We're going to do everything necessary to protect our trade with Iran. So bite it. We don't care. Go kick rocks, they're essentially saying to us as they draw that hard line. And now you have Saudi Arabia being drawn in because of the Houthis in Yemen. We have Oman and now Iran have Oman legitimizing Iran insertion, that they should have some type of control over who is entering or exiting the northern part of the Strait of Hormuz. And now, like I said, there are many straits that are having these conversations who are watching, but put on your radar the Strait of Malacca. Extremely consequential. And that brings me back to America. If you go to my Twitter page, X page, I'm going to try to time this properly and pin this socialist insurgent mapping that I've put together. It looks at all of the 2026 primary wins of those who have publicly declared themselves to be a part of the Democrat Socialists of America, those who are behaving like Democrat Socialists of America, but perhaps don't want that label and all that is poured into that. I'm talking about James Tallarico down in Texas, who's running for Senate. But I'm also talking about, here's his name, Abdul Rahman Muhammad El Sayed. That's his full name. I think we should start saying his full name. Abdul Rahman Muhammad El Sayed. He is running in Michigan. And there are no guarantees that he will not win. These people are coming with very radical ideas. And it's a lot of them. It's a lot. Let me just count them. 1, 2, 3, 4, 5, 6, 7, 8, 9, 10, 11, 12, 13, 14, 15, 16, 17, 18, 19, all across the nation. I'm not even done. I'm not even done. 19. And it's all across the nation. It's on the East Coast. It's on the West Coast. It's in the middle of the nation. It's in Florida. It's in Texas. It's up in Michigan. It's up in Minnesota. It's in Colorado. It's in Illinois. Yeah, we have some problems. Houston, we have a problem. America, we got some problems on our hand. And we have a lot of issues domestically, internationally. And I believe this calls for us to be become more serious people. I find us to be so unserious right now. So unserious. Someone says something bad about Donald Trump. Oh, we got to kick them out of the, we got to use all of our powers
to exit them out of the party, to make them lose their primary seat. Utterly ridiculous. We are so unserious in light of the very serious situations that we're dealing with. The Democrat Socialists of America. Oh, here's number 20 down here. Yeah. So again, I'm going to put this map out there for you guys. I'm calling it the Socialist Insurgent. The socialists, I could say socialist, Marxist, progressive, authoritarian, insurgent campaign. Yeah, I'm going to have this on my Twitter page. So you can go to Kathy number 4 Truth and you can see it there and engage with it, share it, save it, talk about it, begin to learn who these people are. Begin to set reminders of some of their names so that you can hear what they're saying so that you can better go out and have a conversation about it. I've said to you guys so many times, the solutions to the problems that we are facing in this country, or let me put it this way, the salvation of this country is not going to be found in Washington, D.C. I believe that so deeply in every fiber of my body. I believe the salvation of this nation, the solution to our problems, are going to be first found in our homes, in our schools, in our churches, in our community. And I mean, I've had so many conversations, so many very influential people. I will not bother to name drop right now, but I've had many of them say local, local, local, focus on the local. Most of us focus, self-included, on federal elections, but it's all about local. The solution to our problem, this nation, and by extension to the world, is not going to be found in Washington, D.C. It's to be found in our homes, in our schools, our churches. And it's by us simply asking, who do we want to be? Who do we want to be? And what do I need to do today to be that person tomorrow? What do I need to change about me? Do I need to become more disciplined? Do I need to read more? Do I need to pray more? Do I need to find faith? Do I have faith? Find something I can put my hope in? Do I need to spend more time with my children? Who do I want to be in the future? This is like literal exercise I do for myself and for my children. And it's not manifestation. I don't believe in that. But it is truly, who do I want to be? Who do I see myself as? And what do I need to do today, this moment, in order to be that person tomorrow? If tomorrow, 10 years from now, what do I need to do today? I think we need to become a much more serious group of people. I pray that this has been helpful. I know I've dealt with some very hard topics. I can't pronounce half these names. So I'm being very American and heavy tongued as I'm trying to pronounce these names, but I think you get the point. And I pray that it has been beneficial to you. You've been listening to the Kathy Barnett Show. And as I always say, don't forget to think. Blessings.

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2: This hour at Town Hall, I'm Bob Agnew in Washington. The American military says it has struck three Iranian oil tankers after U.S. Navy warships were targeted with missiles. The statement said the aircraft carrier and a destroyer evaded multiple unprovoked Iranian attacks. Julie Walker reports on the devastating flash floods in Nepal as the search for survivors continues.
3: In Nepal, rescuers save a man and a woman in separate operations Saturday, 10 days after devastating floods hit the country, killing at least 1,300 people and leaving more than 5,000 missing. The Chinese man was rescued from a 740-foot tunnel, according to a social media post by the country's prime minister's office, bringing the total to three workers pulled alive from the hydropower project. Two Nepalese workers were rescued Friday. Specialized teams from India, China, South Korea, and the United States have been searching through debris, damaged structures, and tunnels, hoping to find survivors. The August 26 floods were caused by a glacier collapse. I'm Julie Walker.
2: Republicans warning Colorado voters about a ballot measure that could hurt the economy.
4: Colorado's low 4.4% flat income tax and taxpayer spending limits helped fuel years of growth. But a proposed November ballot measure would nearly double the top rate for high earners and many small business owners. Supporters call it fairness. Critics, including Democratic Governor Jared Polis, warn it could turn Colorado into another high-tax California. The conservative nonprofit organization Unleash Prosperity vows to work with Governor Polis in fighting the ballot measure. Richard Boyd reporting.
2: New midterm polling delivering a surprise for Democrats. Republicans now lead 51-49% on the generic congressional ballot in a new Harvard-Harris poll of likely voters. That is a big shift from what had been a 4-point Democrat advantage in that same poll back in March. More from townhall.com.
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7: This is Kevin McCullough for townhall.com. September 11th is not a normal day on the calendar. Nearly 3,000 Americans were murdered by Islamist terrorists, yet 25 years later, retired Port Authority police officers are asking Governor Kathy Hochul and New York City Mayor Zoran Mamdani to stay away from the commemoration at Ground Zero. 37 Port Authority officers died that morning. Now their surviving brothers are pleading, please allow us to remember in peace. Hochul angered the 9/11 community by eliminating One World Trade Center for Muslim American Heritage Month. Mamdani faces a petition opposing his attendance signed by more than 96,000 people, including grieving families. Both intend to attend anyway. Ground Zero, especially on the 25th anniversary of that dark day, does not belong to politicians. It belongs to the dead and their families, the cops and firefighters who walked into hell while everyone else ran away. They do not owe elected officials a backdrop or a lesson in tolerance. One day, one place, no politics. They've earned that. Let them have it. I'm Calvin McCullough.
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9: 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Yes, you will reach me, not an assistant. Today, I'm going to cover why this is the best time in 40-plus years to consider an annuity or transfer your existing annuity. The reason I'm doing this is because so many of you have reached out to me. There's been a tremendous amount of interest, questions, misconceptions. A prospective client recently did an AI analysis on annuities, and I wanted to address the factual information, some of the missing information and misconceptions from that AI analysis, and many questions that I get on a consistent basis. This is going to be the type of show that if you have any interest in learning more about annuities or having a greater understanding, you might want to take notes. If you email me at ference@yourpersonalbank.com, I will send you a copy of this show and or the transcript, if you prefer, that you can have for yourself or pass on to anyone that you think may have an interest. Before I go into why this is the golden era of fixed assets, some of the best index and income annuities I have seen in my 27-year career are currently available, and why it's the best time in over 40 years, literally, to consider an annuity, or if you currently own annuity, why it's likely the best time to transfer it to increase returns. I want to give you a little bit of my background, not to brag, but just to give a little bit of credibility. As I stated before, this is now my 27th year in the financial world representing and selling annuity products. I have been a top 10 annuity producer nationally for some of the largest annuity companies in the country multiple years. I was an agency owner for over a decade. I have trained over 100 agents in my career. I've personally worked with well over 1,000 clients in my 27-plus year career. I was the former annuity rep for the American Medical Association for the state of Arizona for a couple of years. The AMA would send out invitations, and I would typically have about 20 physicians and their spouses attend a workshop. And my job was to educate them about annuities, life insurance products, and other asset protection methods that would benefit them financially. I got the very rare opportunity to be on a product design team and actually create an annuity product for a major insurance company. This product design team involved 3 agents. I was one of those 3, the head of product, the head actuary, and the chief legal officer of the company. It was about a 2-year process where we dug under the hood every detail about creating an annuity product from scratch. Not many people in the industry have had this experience. Even though I had already been a top annuity producer prior to this, it turned out to be a tremendous learning experience. Over that 2-year period, the 6 of us developing that brand new product from scratch, I got to understand every detail under the hood of how an annuity product operated, what were the strengths, what were the weaknesses, how to identify whether an annuity was likely to produce strong returns or not. Also, I was formerly chairman of the board of an FDIC-insured bank in formation, in which we, at our board meetings, often discussed annuity and other life insurance products as investment tools for our bank and future bank customers. I'm not sharing all this information to brag, stating it as a matter of fact and to establish some credibility. frankly, there's very few people in this country that have more experience with index annuity products than myself. So again, this will be a great show to take notes, pass on to others, and if you do want a copy of this show or the transcript, email me at ference@yourpersonalbank.com. This will also be posted on our website, yourpersonalbank.com. So let's get started. Why is this the best time in over 40 years to consider an annuity or transfer an existing annuity that you already own? The best index and income annuities I've seen in my 27-year career are currently available. The highest returns ever seen in my career. We have products that have averaged 7.5% to 15.5% average annual returns over the past 10 to 20 years. These are average annual returns over a decade period of time or longer. And yes, we have had clients who have received up to 27% returns in just 1 year. There are products with signing bonuses of up to 26%, some even higher, for people up to age 89 in most states. When I mention a signing bonus, I'm discussing a cash bonus, one that is credited and increases your account value day one, not an income bonus. Income bonuses do not increase the cash value or the account value of your annuity. They only increase the income value or the amount of income you can receive from your account. It's not money you can withdraw. Also, some of the highest guaranteed lifetime income products are available that I've seen in my career. There are 8, 9, 10% guaranteed annual income increases. It's known as a roll-up. So if you're looking to create a guaranteed lifetime income, you can fund one of these guaranteed lifetime income products and guarantee an increase in your income each year you defer by 8, 9, 10% per year. So if you're looking to maximize guaranteed lifetime income, a relatively small amount of money could generate a tremendous income down the road for you. Also, there are bonuses on income products, an upward of 45% available in most states. Again, it's not a cash bonus, it's an income bonus. I will delineate the difference even further. This brings up one of the most common misconceptions I run into. First and foremost, when someone is considering annuity or looking at it or asking questions, one of the first questions I have to ask is, what type of annuity are you referring to? Most people are not aware that there are over a dozen different types of annuities. There are fixed index or what I call growth annuities or guaranteed lifetime income, but there also are immediate multi-year guarantee annuities, fixed annuities, variables. There's hybrids of all these types of things. There's at least a dozen different types, and they're designed to do different things depending on your financial goals, what you want to accomplish, your stage of life, the accumulation phase. In other words, are you trying to maximize contributions and growth, or are you moving into or in the distribution phase? In other words, you want to maximize income for retirement, for example. These are very different things, very different financial goals, and different tools fit those the best. Analogy I often like to share is if you tell me that you want to hammer a nail, and I hand you a saw, is it the saw's fault that it's not very good at driving nails? No, of course not. You have the wrong tool. A hammer is designed to drive nails, and if you want to cut wood, you need a good saw. It's not the tool's fault that it was not able to accomplish your goals or not nearly as efficiently as it should have. And one of the most common challenges that I see with people who happen to own annuities is they have the wrong type for their stated goal, or their financial goal has changed. Oftentimes, moving from accumulation when they're still working to retirement where they want to maximize income. It's not necessarily the tool's fault that it's not working properly or most efficiently for you. It's a bad fit. It's a round peg in a square hole. If you and I meet, or you send me some information, I can quickly help you identify which tool is probably the most likely best fit for your particular financial goals. What I find in the vast majority of cases, most people are interested in the fixed index or growth annuities, as I call them, or guaranteed lifetime income annuities to guarantee income for life. I'm going to encourage you to stay tuned in the next segment, as I'm going to go into some specific details about these types of accounts, What are their strengths and what are their limitations? And lastly, I'll discuss some of the common questions, misconceptions, and an AI analysis that was done and sent to me by a recent prospective client. I believe you'll find this very informative and educational.
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9: 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And yes, you will reach me, not an assistant. Today, we're discussing why this is the best time in over 40 years to consider an annuity, or if you happen to own one, to likely transfer your existing annuity to increase or maximize returns. I shared some of my background in the previous segment. This is my 27th year. I've been a top 10 producer nationally with some of the largest annuity companies in the country, multiple years. Been part of a product design team with a major insurance company in which we created a brand new product from scratch. I worked with the head actuary, head of products, chief of legal to create this product. I've been blessed with more experience and understanding of annuities just about most anybody you could probably meet. The goal of this show today is to educate and help people better understand what annuities are and what they are not, and to clear up any misconceptions. I also stated in the previous segment, there are many types of annuities, immediate, multi-year guarantees, fixed, variables, hybrids. But today I'm going to focus primarily on fixed index annuities and we'll also touch on guaranteed lifetime income products. Now, what is an index annuity or growth annuity as I refer to? One, it has strong upside potential gains. We have products of 7.5 to as high as 15.5 average annual returns over a decade plus. There's no downside market risk. The principal is guaranteed. If the index goes down, you don't lose. This is one very strong, valuable benefit to an index annuity. Also, once gains are locked in, they become new principal. Therefore, your account values never go down as you move forward and lock in those gains. Some products even allow you to lock in your gains at any time. This is an extremely beneficial feature when we see a run-up in an index. You can lock it in. Also, with index annuities, all products, all companies benefit from tax-deferred growth. This means you pay taxes on the gains only when you withdraw funds. Therefore, you can defer taxes year to year if you choose. One of the most common misconceptions is that if you want guarantees, you have to give up strong returns. Nothing could be further from the truth. It is a myth. Now, annuities do suffer from the perception of poor performance. And the reason behind this is quite simple. For example, if you chose a stock and it happened to lose money, would you blame the entire stock market? Probably not. That would be silly. You chose a bad stock. I find it ironic how often people will have an experience with an annuity, have a poor result, and blame the entire industry. There are three primary reasons why people suffer from poor performance with index annuity products. Caps and other limitations. Poor performing indexes. They or their agent or advisor chose a poor performing index. and a low interest rate environment when they purchase the product. And this third and last is the one that's least understood by most people, including agents and advisors. How do you avoid poor performance? You want to work with an independent agent like myself. And the reason is simple. Having access to nearly every product available can ensure the best option for you if an agent or advisor has a limited selection of products. They may or may not have the best product available. It's just that simple. And the industry tells us that about 10% of agents and advisors are independent. This means if you've met with or worked with an agent or advisor regarding an annuity product, there's a 90% chance, roughly, that you were offered or presented a limited selection of products. It's shocking how often I meet with someone who owns an annuity, and when I ask them a few questions, they share they were only shown one, maybe two products. I think that if you had that experience, that's a pretty likely tell that that agent or advisor has a limited selection of products. Now, granted, they may have some favorites, but if they cannot show you literally dozens of companies and hundreds of products available, most likely they're not independent. The first of two game-changing things that I do for my clients. If you meet with me, I will do a search based on your age, your state, and the amount you want to invest, and I will show you what is available. And most of the time, people are shocked to find out there are literally dozens of companies and hundreds of products available. 400 different products available to them. The response I get most often is, wow, I had no idea. We can then also take that search and sort it by various criteria. Time frame, typically products available from anywhere from as little as 3 years to as long as 15. Which products have the most upside potential gains? What's the highest bonus available? And various other criteria. Again, I will show you the search. I'll show you what I see. And it's very eye-opening and game-changing for most people. Now, a very popular analogy I've been using is, if you want to win a horse race, you need a fast horse and a good jockey. And this is the second primary game-changing thing I do for my clients. In addition to there typically being hundreds of products available, there are also hundreds of indexes available. I have access to index performance reports. This is proprietary software. I'm told by the software company that less than 1% of agents and advisors have access to this information. Most are not even aware it exists. And I get asked all the time, why do more advisors not have access to this info? The company that generates this uses this as an incentive or carrot to work with them. So they don't want everybody to have it. That's the reason. Index performance reports are updated monthly, and they show the 1, 5, and 10-year average annual returns of these hundreds of indexes. Again, I will show this to you if you meet with me. You will quickly see that about 80% of these indexes average low single-digit returns over the past decade, for example, and about 20% average 10% plus returns over the past decade. This is one of the biggest reasons why so many annuity owners have suffered with poor performance. They're in a poor-performing index. If you're in an index that's averaged 3, 4, 5% over the past decade, why would you expect stronger returns than that? And without this information, most of it is not public record. It's difficult to obtain. In most cases, the agent or advisor themselves don't actually know what the actual returns have been. Now, I'm not here to pick on agents and advisors. Most of them, I believe, genuinely want their clients to do well. But without the information, you're kind of flying blind. Earlier in my career, when I did not have access to this info, I was flying blind as well. I want you to understand how game-changing this really is. By being able to identify the indexes that have averaged 10, 12, even 15% average annual returns over the past decade plus, the odds of you increasing your returns increase exponentially. Now, there's no guarantee a strong performing index will out-return a poor performer next year, for example. But if you're looking at two different indexes, one has averaged 3% a year for the past decade, perhaps has never done more than 5 or 6% ever in any given year, and you have a different index that's averaged 10, 12% or plus per year on average, has returned 20% plus in certain years, what are the odds of the poor performer outdoing the strong performer in any given year? They're quite low. We're playing the odds here, folks. And this is why most of the time you're going to see 2, 3, and even 4-fold higher returns on average per year than what you were receiving previously in an existing annuity product or other investment for that matter. So the first and foremost thing that we do that's game changing to ensure strong performance with guarantees is to make sure you're invested in strong indexes that have had strong historical performance and will likely to continue to do that in the future. And that is the horse, the fast horse. Do you want to be in a racehorse or a plow horse? That's the index. In the next segment, I'm going to discuss the jockey. A good jockey can encourage a horse to go faster or rein them in and slow them down.
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9: 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And yes, you will reach me, not an assistant. Today, we've been discussing why this is the best time in 40-plus years to consider an annuity or, if you own one, to transfer your annuity. I discussed my background in the first segment, 27-year-plus years of experience, one of the top 10 annuity producers nationally, multiple years. I've been an agency owner, trained over 100 agents, worked with over 1,000 clients in my career. I've been involved in a product design team with a major insurance company developing an annuity product from scratch. There's few people in this country who have more experience with annuities than myself. Not saying that to brag. It's a fact, and maybe it'll help build a little credibility to help you understand where I'm coming from. Last segment, I shared one of the primary reasons why many people have suffered poor performance in annuity products previously. They're in a poor performing index. The index performance report lists hundreds of indexes, the 1, 5, 10-year history, actual returns. This is proprietary information I will share with you if you meet with me. And I'll show you the indexes that have generated the strongest returns historically. And it's the old 80-20 rule. About 80% of indexes have averaged low single-digit returns over the past decade or more. And about 20% have averaged 10, 12, even 15% average annual returns over the past decade or more. Some of those have even returned as high as 27% in 1 year alone with no downside risk. Another question I get all the time. These are net actual returns in your account. How to ensure strong performance? The analogy I used is if you want to win a horse race, you need a fast horse and a good jockey. and a strong index is the horse. You want a racehorse versus a plow horse. With that index performance report, we're able to identify the racehorses, the ones that are most likely to continue to have strong returns. The other key component is the jockey. A jockey can slow down, rein in a fast horse, or encourage it along and speed it up. Now, the jockey is the product itself, and the products include fees, caps, and participation rates. And these three things are very important to understand with any index product, whether it's an index annuity or index universal life product. And this can be the difference of a strong performer versus a poor performer. The second most common reason why people suffer from poor returns in index products are these three things: fees, caps, and participation rates. Fees are easy. You want a product with low or no fees. Obviously, the higher the fees, the less gain you receive. And yes, we do have many no-fee products. And while I'm on the subject of fees, I don't charge a fee either. It's very uncommon. Most people are surprised by that. Once I explain how I get paid, then it makes sense. I'm sure you can appreciate, regardless of what a financial person calls themselves or what title they use, if they recommend a financial product to you, in most cases, they're going to get paid by the company in some way. And in most cases, that is paid in a commission. I get commissions from the companies also, just like anyone else. Many agents and advisors also charge additional fees. I've chose 27 years ago not to do that. If you're not being charged 1% fee per year, for example, in 10 years, you have 10% more money in your pocket without compounding. My clients like that. I don't cost you anything. In fact, any investment you make in these index annuity products, 100% of the money you contribute goes to work right away. This is a very commonly misunderstood aspect of index annuities. From a fee standpoint, they are a very, very strong option. So in summary, you want to have low or no fees. I will grant you, on occasion, when having a low fee can be beneficial if it increases your upside potential gains. I'll share more on that in a couple of minutes. The next part of the jockey or the product is caps. Now, caps are exactly what they sound like. They limit your upside. And this is probably the second most common reason why people suffer poor performance in index products. The first is being in poor indexes. So poor performers, slow horses. The second one is caps, limiting or reining in the potential growth. I am not a fan of caps. Many prospective clients have shared with me that they have been told that all index annuity or IULs have caps. That is absolutely untrue. It's false. I will show you dozens of companies and even 100 products or more potentially without any caps. No cap means unlimited upside. I am not a fan of caps. If you have a cap below 10% annual, in my opinion, is way, way too low. You should contact me at yourpersonalbank.com. Get rid of that limiting factor to your upside. Now, there are many types of caps. There are annual caps, monthly caps. I run into commonly people with existing index annuity products with annual cap rates of 5% or 3% or even lower sometimes. I had one client recently, was an S&P 500 index. It had on the statement showed over 25% return the previous year. That's a great index. That's a fast horse, one of my favorite to use for clients. But he had a 2.8% annual cap. What does that mean? Even though the index went up 25% that year, he only received 2.8% credit. That's pathetic. I see this every week, folks, and this is the reason why so many people are suffering poor performance. You do not have to subject yourself to that and continue to suffer that poor performance. Monthly caps have a higher potential upside, but have a real downside that most people do not understand. Most monthly caps I see are around 1 to 2% per month. What does that mean? It means your index could earn up to 1 or 2% per month. So theoretically, in a year, if the index went up in a straight line, you could earn 12 or 24% in 1 year. The problem is that's theoretical versus reality. The reality is indexes and the markets do not go in a straight line. If you look at any given year, they're up, down, and sideways nearly every month. And the other part that most people do not understand about monthly caps is the upside cap is limited, as I stated, 1% to 2% typically, but the downside is not. Now, to be clear, all index annuity products and IULs, index universal life products, all companies, all products guarantee the downside. They guarantee the principal against loss, which is a good thing. But for calculation purposes, if you have a monthly cap product, and for example, your upside cap is 1%, your upside potential is 1% per month, your downside for calculation purposes is not capped. Let me use an example. Let's assume you had 10 good months and 2 poor months in a given year. Your upside gain on a 1% monthly cap would be 1% per month, or 10 good months would be 10% upside credit. But let's assume your 2 poor months lost 4% each month. Can indexes in the markets drop 4% in a month? Absolutely. In fact, that's normal. Oftentimes, they can drop much more than that. But in our example, we use 4% negative times 2, that's negative 8%, against your 10% of gains. Your net credit at the end of that year would be 2%. I had a client meet recently who was in a strong index, fast horse. That index had returned over 20% the previous year. They had a 2% monthly cap product. Turns out they had 11 really good months that year and one really bad one. Their net credit result at the end of the year, 3%, because the one bad month wiped out all the up months, and again, all the up months for crediting purposes were capped or limited. This might help you understand a little better why I am not a fan of caps. In the vast majority of cases, I recommend no cap products, unlimited upside. 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If you have an index annuity product that you're considering or own one and you have annual or monthly caps, annual caps below 10%, and frankly, just about any monthly cap product, you should contact me at yourpersonalbank.com. 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We discussed indexes. You want strong performing indexes. You want fast horses. Index Performance Report, the 1, 5, and 10-year results helps us identify which ones are the most likely to continue those strong results. You want low fees or no fees? Fees eat into your gains. Lower the better. You don't want caps. Caps limit your upside. No caps are ideal. If you have a cap, it needs to be really high, 10% or higher annually. Monthly caps probably need to be at least 3 or 4% per month or higher to even consider. But I'm really not a fan of monthly cap for the most part. The last thing is participation rates. And what is a participation rate? It's the percentage of credit you receive on the index. Let me use an example. Let's assume your index went up 10% in a given year and you had 100% participation rate. That means your credit would be 10%, assuming you didn't have any fees or caps. Obviously, the higher the participation rate, the better. I've seen participation rates as low as 20%. So you can quickly see a low participation rate can really throttle or rein in the jockey slowing down that horse. Even though you may have a great index with a low participation rate, it really slows down your gains. We have products today with 180 to 185% one-year participation rates. What does that mean? That's a jockey that's spurring the horse on. If your index in any given year received 10%, for example, your credit that year would be 18 or 18.5%. This is often how we outperform the indexes with a strong participation rate and how we obtain years where clients receive 20% returns in a single year, for example. The key I want you to understand with all of this is it's not any one of those things, the index, the fees, the caps, the participation rates. It's a combination of all four. We want the best combination of the four to determine the best upside potential. And in 99% plus cases that I deal with of existing index annuity products and index universal life products, the current indexes, fees, caps, and participation rates are so far superior to the existing products that the average returns with the new products are double, triple, and sometimes even quadruple of the existing product. It's the best time in over 40 years to consider an annuity or to transfer an existing annuity to a new one. And the reason behind it has to do with the least understood aspect of why this is the golden era of fixed assets and why index annuity products and index universal life products are performing so much better than they were even 2 or 3 years ago. And it has to do with long-term bond yields. Stay tuned in the next segment and you'll have a better understanding of why.
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9: 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Yes, you will reach me, not an assistant. Today, we've been discussing why this is the best time in 40 plus years to consider an annuity or transfer your existing annuity that you may own. I shared my background, 27-year history, being one of the top 10 annuity producers nationally multiple years. I've been on a product development team creating an annuity product for a major insurance company with the head actuary, head of product development, and head of legal. This is an experience that was very rare, helped me understand everything under the hood and why some annuities produce and others do not, why some get returns and others don't. We discussed the four key items that need to be in place to maximize returns and avoid poor performance. You have to have a strong index. The index performance reports, proprietary information helps us identify that. About 80% of indexes out there are poor performers, low single digits over the past 10 years. About 20% have averaged 10, 12, and even 15% average annual returns for the past decade plus. I will show you those. We can identify those. But not only do you have to have a good index or a fast horse, if you want to win that horse race, you also need a good jockey, the product. You have to have a good combination of low or no fees, no caps, ideally. And yes, there are many products available with no caps. I'll show you dozens, if not hundreds, literally. And strong participation rates. Many participation rates are upwards of 180% participation rates for a one-year product, which means it spurs that index on. If that index generates a 10% return, your credit would be 18% in that example. And this is how we have helped clients obtain high as 27% returns in 1 year in an index annuity product or index universal life. The last thing I want to share to help you understand why this is the best time in over 40 years for index products, why it's the golden age of fixed assets, has to do with understanding what do these companies do when you invest your money with them. Well, typically, an annuity company is going to put majority of the funds you give them and buy a bond. And they're going to put that bond in their safe and never touch it. This is how they guarantee the principal. The bond is insured and guaranteed and in their safe, and they never touch it. The bond pays interest. They take the interest from the bond and purchase options. Options investing can be high risk, especially if you're investing principal. Again, the insurance companies are not touching the principal, the interest only. An option can increase exponentially. If a $10 stock goes to $11, you make 10%. But if you buy an option on that $10 stock, and let's say you pay a buck, and that stock goes from $10 to $11, the option can go from $1 to $2 in value, which is 100% return. Options can increase in a year 100%, 200%, 300% or more even. This is how exponential gains can be obtained in a small amount of money. If you're only playing with the interest, you're not risking the principal. This is how the insurance companies eliminate the risk. The other scenario is if the underlying asset goes down in value, the option will expire worthless. If that happens, does the insurance company owe you any money? No. You get no return that year, even though the index or the market or whatever went down. Obviously, what does the bond do the following year? Pays more interest, they buy more options, and they repeat the process. This is what index annuity companies do for the most part. This is how they can obtain strong returns without any downside market risk. If you had billions of dollars, had access to the bond auctions, and had an options trading desk, you could duplicate

0: have more money in it in the first 5 or 6 years than a non-bonus product. So your time horizon can help dictate whether a bonus makes sense versus a non-bonus product. Now, the last thing I want to share is I had a recent prospective client send me an AI analysis about index annuity products, and I found it highly enlightening. And I want to share this because this also encompasses many other questions that I receive from people. And this AI analysis had clearly some factual information, but unfortunately left out a lot of missing pieces, which led to a lack of understanding of the benefits of the product. First of all, it pointed out the strengths of the index annuity product is guaranteed, no downside market risk. It really stressed on the limited upside potential performance of the typical index annuity product. And it discussed things like fees, caps, and low participation rates. Earlier in the show, I addressed all of those issues and showed where having low or no fees, eliminating caps, and having strong participation rates with a strong index eliminates that problem and ensures you have, in most cases, 2, 3, and 4-fold the average annual returns of what's typical industry-wide. So this is how we eliminate the concerns the AI analysis had. It also pointed out in the AI analysis that the bonus could not be withdrawn immediately. Granted, that is a fact, but what it missed was that the bonus made the account value much higher day one, which means future growth was much higher. So unless you're needing a large amount of liquidity right away, if you want to maximize your returns, that's a clear benefit. The other point that the AI analysis brought up was the liquidity. The two big limitations of index annuity products, I stated earlier, is many suffer from poor performance. We've discussed how having strong indexes, low fees, no caps, strong participation rates, we mitigate that problem. And we maximize returns 2, 3, 4-fold oftentimes. The other one is most annuities allow 10% free withdrawals per year. Some will allow 20% after 2 years or even 30% after 3 years, but that's the typical norm. Now, my response to that is if you were to put all of your money into an annuity and you needed more than 10% per year, that's probably not the best fit for you. You probably should not contribute all of your money into annuity. A portion of it could make sense, but not necessarily all of it. If you're taking out more than 10% of your account value each year, let's say in retirement, you're probably going to run out of money before you run out of time. The financial industry typically recommends the 4% withdrawal rule, and if you stick to more commonly recommended withdrawal rates, then the 10% free withdrawals per year in the annuity poses no problem. And the fact you can get strong upside growth with no downside risk often offsets the limitation of the liquidity. Again, if you're concerned about having access to some funds, set aside some funds that are more liquid for those types of concerns. But it doesn't mean to reject outright index annuity product because it doesn't have the full liquidity that other financial products have. Again, it's identifying your financial goals, your stage of life, is risk mitigation a concern? Maximizing income, for example, and finding that right balance. This AI analysis, and I see this as a common mistake that investors make. This is coming from a college certified financial literacy course I taught for a while. Is this all or nothing approach or attitude? It doesn't make sense for most people to have all or nothing, everything in one bucket. You should have multiple buckets. You should have a short-term bucket that has safety and liquidity, a medium-term bucket for emergencies, and then a longer-term bucket to maximize returns and minimize risk and taxes if possible. These are the approaches that we take with people. There's no cookie-cutter approach. Each person is different. Their financial goals, their stage of life, what they want to accomplish, and we try to find the best tool, the best fit for their goals. I hope you found this educational. I encourage you to pass this on to anyone you think may be interested. If you want a copy or transcript of this show, email me at Ference, F-E-R-E-N-C, @yourpersonalbank.com. 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Stay tuned next week to the Your Personal Bank Show for more great information. 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
10: News this hour from Town Hall. I'm Mary Rose. The U.S. military carried out strikes on several Iranian crude oil tankers after Iran launched missiles on two U.S. Navy warships. U.S. Central Command said no American service members were injured in what it called multiple unprovoked attacks Saturday. U.S. forces retaliated by disabling two crude oil carriers near the Strait of Hormuz and destroying a third vessel near the Gulf of Oman. New midterm polling is delivering a surprise for Democrats.
11: Republicans now lead Democrats 51-49% on the generic congressional ballot in a new Harvard-Harris poll of likely voters. This is a shift from a four-point Democratic advantage in March. The survey also finds Republican voters more motivated to turn out. Nearly 8 in 10 respondents said they reject political extremists like Hassan Piker. Democrats have been counting on a midterm rebound that has not shown up in this poll. Willie Nelson, Washington.
10: Vice President J.D. Vance says that inflation figures show the Federal Reserve should cut its benchmark interest rates. More details from correspondent Bernie Bennett.
12: Speaking with reporters at the White House, Vice President J.D. Vance said, quote, "Our view, and this has been a consistent message from the president and the rest of the administration on down, is that we believe that the Fed should be lowering interest rates." He continued, quote, "We feel quite confident that if you look at the inflation numbers, if you look at the CPI numbers, that it's proper and responsible for the Federal Reserve to lower interest rates." Fed officials, including the chair, Kevin Warsh, have said inflation is running above the central bank's 2% target. The consumer price index rose 3.4% in July over the past 12 months. Bernie Bennett in Washington.
10: U.S. Envoy Steve Witkoff and Jared Kushner are in Moscow today to meet with Russian President Putin in an effort to revive peace negotiations. The two are then expected to travel to Kyiv to meet President Zelensky. More on these stories at townhall.com.
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10: President Trump is marking National Preparedness Month with a call for Americans to take practical steps now before disaster strikes and for states and communities to strengthen their ability to respond. Correspondent Richard Boyd reports.
15: President Trump says preparedness is America's first line of defense against natural and man-made threats. In a new National Preparedness Month message, the president urges families to know local risks, make emergency plans, keep essential supplies, follow trusted alerts, and protect their homes and property. Mr. Trump says his administration's America First Resilience Strategy emphasizes stronger infrastructure, secure supply chains, and greater state and local readiness so Washington can focus on the biggest national emergencies. Richard Boyd reporting.
10: A long-lost pain and stolen by the Nazis during World War II is finally being returned to its rightful owner. Breaking news, townhall.com. The Trump administration is escalating its campaign against DEI policies in higher education.
16: The Trump administration's proposing a rule that would strip private schools and colleges of their tax-exempt status if they provide targeted help to students based on race. Trump officials have used civil rights-era laws to weed out diversity, equity, and inclusion policies, saying they discriminate against white and Asian American students. Scores of universities have shut down or rebranded their DEI offices and ended scholarships and clubs designed for minority students. The Treasury Department and IRS estimate up to 18,000 institutions could be affected by the proposal. Ben Thomas, Washington.
10: America's job market picked up steam in August, adding 162,000 jobs, while the unemployment rate held steady at 4.1%. More on these stories at townhall.com.
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19: 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Listening to our guests has been both educational and inspiring. To quote the Dalai Lama, when you talk, you are only repeating what you already know, but if you listen, you may learn something new. The act of listening is learning. As Greek philosopher Diogenes once wrote, we have 2 ears and 1 tongue so that we may listen more. After listening to over 300 successful people share their stories, I've noticed some reoccurring traits. Most of my guests believe in a higher power, have the heart of a teacher, are creative, because business is creative, and they all work really hard. That definitely describes my guest today. Before I introduce you today to who that guest is, I want to let you know if you miss any part of today's show, want to hear it again or share it, there's a way, and Sun Gray will tell you how.
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19: Thank you, Gray. My guest today is Miss Denise Albert. I call her a doer. And after just hearing what she did this week, she is definitely a doer. She was on TV. Mm-hmm. On Arkansas Style, she mm-hmm. just told me this week. She had a ribbon-cutting ceremony this week, and she sold her house this week. She holds a bachelor's degree in dietetics, a master's in public health, is a wife, mother of two, serial volunteer, and most recently owner and founder of Cooking in Bloom in Little Rock, Arkansas. Denise is filling the shoes of many forgotten grandmothers through the mission of her business. Cooking in Bloom teaches students from pre-K to 12th grade how to cook. An honorable and important mission. Her hands-on classes connect kids to the sights, smells, touches, and taste of food. Denise says, taking care of our bodies and our environment are life skills that are missing from most school curriculums. And she adds, it is important for children to understand that balancing meals to make them more nutritious and taking care of the immediate environment can have a great impact on their future, the future of their community, and the world. In addition to turning on 4 of the 5 senses to the joy of cooking, she teaches her students about sustainability life choices and the whys of taking care of our environment and how it directly affects the plants we eat and therefore our overall health and well-being. Her mission of advocating for nutrition and educating on how it impacts our life from the cradle to the coffin is close to my heart. It is with great pleasure I welcome to the table the doer, founder, and head cook and bottle washer of Cooking in Bloom, Miss Denise Albert. Hey, friend.
20: Oh, my gosh.
19: After reading about you and all you do, it's obvious to me you're not in this for the money. This is your passion.
20: Yeah.
19: It's a lot of work.
20: Yeah, I mean, the money's good, you know, is hopefully. It? Well, sure. Hopefully one day, you know. Yeah. I'm also thinking about, you know, the money end. But
19: by the hour, you put in a lot of hours and a lot of time. I have been looking at all you do all the time, and I thought, well, I hope she's not getting paid by the hour. Before we get into the nuts and bolts of your business and your students, let's talk about your background and why you're qualified to teach nutrition and how you came to live in Little Rock, Arkansas. You have a bachelor's degree in dietetics.
20: Yeah.
19: Am I saying it right?
20: You are. Yeah, thank you.
19: You're welcome. Describe a dietitian's degree.
20: Yeah, so it's 4 years and then a 2-year internship. You know, and if you want to specialize, it can go longer. But you have to sit and do your internship in order to sit for the registration exam. So It's small potatoes.
19: You know, I never would have thought
20: that. And it's a very scientific degree, so, you know, it. I enjoyed science for sure, and the science part of nutrition.
19: I didn't realize bachelor's degree had an internship.
20: Yeah, for dietetics.
19: Do all bachelor's do any other bachelor's degree have a internship? I can't think of
1: sort
19: any.
1: Sort of, kind of. It depends. Well, I think you're thinking like field experience for completion of the degree.
19: Yeah.
1: And so, yes, some of them do.
20: Yeah, mm-hmm. For dietetics, you have to have an internship in order to sit for the exam.
19: I love that. All right, let's talk about master's in public health. Why did you decide to continue your education and go on?
20: Well, you know, I worked at the University of Iowa Hospitals and Clinics. That was one of my first jobs. And it just... I was one of those, and I still am. I was always setting goals for myself and trying to attain that next thing. And it was just time for me to get my master's. And I'm just really glad that I did. And there I was at the University of Iowa. It's a great university. That's where I'm from. Sorry.
19: Cedar Springs.
20: And I know. And I just decided to go for it. So
19: you worked 15 years total, I think, as a clinical dietitian in hospital settings. Your first job was in Kansas City, Missouri. Tell us about that.
20: Oh, that was a wonderful experience. It was, you know, moving away from home, doing something completely on my own. And it was scary and it was exhilarating all at the same time. But I learned so much, you know, of course, that being my first job out of university. And, you know, I got to see children, you know, and their moms that were trying to do the best thing that they could for their kiddos.
19: Your next job, you worked in Iowa, and then this one really also opened your eyes. And tell us about that program that you started in Iowa, the nutrition education program.
20: Yeah. So I started out as a clinical dietitian, and I did inpatient stuff. So, you know, working with people with different, you know, terminal illnesses, helping them increase their nutrition status or making sure that they didn't get malnourished in the hospital was my main job. And then after Greg and I got married, I decided that I wanted to make a change because, you know, again, that's how my mind thinks. I'm trying to grow and mature and do something different. And, you know, this is kind of, you know, getting a little boring for me. So I had worked for our cardiac rehab. Every now and again, she would page me and say, I've got this patient that I would love for you to see, one-on-one, outpatient kind of stuff. And she just offered me a job to actually come into the rehab department and actually be their one and only dietitian. So I'm like, sure, I'm up for the challenge, you know. And so with that, I realized that she needed a more well-balanced nutrition program. And I'm all about, like, you know, being multi-sensory with education because that's how my mind thinks, you know. And studies show that if you can hear, taste, smell, and also see what you're learning, the more apt you are to remember it for long term. So I decided to start a nutrition program within our cardiac rehab exercise program at the University of Iowa that did all those things. So my boss, of course, you know, to show her all these research articles and, you know, look what I found here. Can I do this? Yes, absolutely, hands down. So she was such a huge advocate of me. So she bought me everything I needed to have in order to start this little cooking program for cardiac rehab patients who have had, you know, heart attacks, you know, vascular surgeries, you know, all those kind of things.
19: Heart disease.
20: Yeah, heart disease. And that was my most well-attended class, as you can imagine. But it was really easy for me somehow, some way. It was just, I would just dream up these recipes that, you know, were very nutritionally balanced and something that I knew that people would enjoy. And I just did it, you know. And the room would smell delicious, and my boss was just absolutely thrilled. And of course, she loved everything that I did. So I feel like, you know, not only the work that I did for WIC, you know, and I did work with children and their moms, you know, at the time, women in need, to, you know, fast forward what I did not only clinically for the University of Iowa, but then in the cardiac rehab program, really has rolled itself into such a nice package for what I'm doing now with Cooking in Bloom.
2: Yeah.
20: It's almost
2: it's like destiny.
20: Yeah, exactly. I agree with you. Just it was like it was meant to be.
2: And so you ended up in Little Rock because your husband got a job down here. But you had already married, had children, and was a stay-at-home mom, weren't you?
20: I was, yeah. And to be totally honest, you know, when Greg and I got married, I never in my wildest dreams thought that I would be a stay-at-home mom. Even knowing, you know, because people are like, oh, you knew what your husband did. You know, you knew that you weren't going to have a life, you know.
2: Wait, your tell your listeners what your husband does.
20: Yes, he's a chief of neurosurgery at the Children's Hospital. Mm-hmm. Yes, ma'am, he mm-hmm. is. But you know what? I didn't realize how my life was going to change really until we had children. Mm-hmm. You know, and nobody can really talk you into understanding the perspective that you have once you have a child. It completely, for me, changed 360.
2: There's two things you cannot describe to anybody. What it feels like for your parents to die and what it feels like to have a child. Those are indescribable. That's the only two things I can think of.
1: Mm-hmm.
20: So after Cameron was born, my son, who's now 15, I was like, oh, well, wait a minute. I don't want him to go to daycare. I don't want somebody else. Wait a minute. What is my role here?
1: Mm-hmm.
20: You know, like, do I hand my child over to, you know, this person that, I mean, yes, I vetted this person and I trust this person to take care of my child, but then what's my role? You know, I had this weird crisis, you know, I became in kind of a crisis mode of my mind.
2: Mm-hmm.
20: Like, what is my role here?
1: Mm-hmm.
20: You know, and the first time I had to stay at home was when we moved to Canada so that Greg could do his fellowship, you know? So I quit my job.
1: Mm-hmm.
20: And my boss was devastated, you know, absolutely devastated. I tried to quit like 2 weeks before we moved to Toronto, Canada, so that I could get our things in order and affairs in order. And she begged me, please, please, I can't have you gone for 2 weeks. So I ended up working, you know, right up until we left. With a small baby.
2: Did I call her a doer?
1: Mm-hmm. I think you did.
2: So anyway,
20: we get to Toronto. It's the first time, you know, really as a stay-at-home mom. And, oh, my gosh, I just really, you know, again, my mind works in setting goals for myself. What's the next thing for me? What's the next thing for me? And all of a sudden, I'm in this house that we rent in Toronto, new place. You know, Toronto's awesome. We absolutely had the best time with a two-year-old by myself all day long.
2: Because your husband's head of neurosurgery or whatever.
20: At that time, he was a fellow, and he was, like, never home.
2: Mm-hmm. Doing surgery every day.
20: But, you know, and I have this two-year-old, and then I realized, how do I become a mom in this moment?
1: Mm-hmm.
20: You know, like, I just... It was just a huge awakening and learning process for me. And the lovely thing about being there in Toronto, what there were a lot of women that lived in this area that was about 3 miles outside of city proper that were in my same age bracket, had kids in my same age bracket, were educated, staying at home for a time. And so...
1: Got a lot of good support group.
20: Thank you, yeah. Mm-hmm. So I learned from them.
2: How to do it. Well, and did you have your second baby in Toronto, in Canada?
20: I did, and that was an accident.
2: Well, aren't they all? I mean, does anyone ever plan a child? I don't know. Well, I think some people do.
20: And the funny thing is again, you know, Greg being in fellowship,
2: he had to have come home one time,
20: at least. Well, and my neighbors, it was so funny. My neighbors called him my Snuffleupagus husband because he was never home. They were like,
1: imaginary.
20: You know, are you sure you came here with a husband? And then all of a sudden... You know, I'm hugely pregnant with Grace, my second.
2: And they're like, it's Rosemary's baby.
20: Hmm. Yeah. Interesting.
1: Guess he's real.
20: How did all of this happen?
2: So anyway, now he's taking another job. So he's going to, and you hear about this job in Arkansas.
20: Yeah, yeah. So Greg, my husband, does academic work. So he, you know, it's a very small not only skill set, but then job search, really, because, you know, he does academics and he does research and he, you know, teaches, and, you know, all those things. So I think when he was finished with his fellowship, there were like maybe four or five positions available that met his criteria in academics. And he interviewed all, and, you know, he went on the Little Rock, Arkansas, or the, you know, University of Arkansas interview because his mentor in Toronto knew the gentleman that was the head of neurosurgery here. And so Greg did it on a favor. Because we're
19: like
20: city
19: Little
20: people.
19: Rock, Arkansas, no way.
20: We, you know, we're like big city people. We were really wanting to move to a bigger city, maybe live downtown, you know, with our kids. And so Little Rock, Arkansas, and Greg's like, honey, you know, I'll just fly over there. I'll do the interview. You know, Dr. Drake will be thrilled, you know, that I do this. And he comes to Little Rock and the Children's Hospital, and he was so just absolutely blown away, you know. Mm-hmm. And of course the Children's Hospital is just a fabulous, top-notch mm-hmm. facility. You know, they had everything in place for his research. Mm-hmm. His specialty is actually epilepsy.
2: Children's epilepsy.
20: Yep, children's epilepsy. So they had all of those things in place. And he's originally from Connecticut, and he really felt like the environment and, you know, the mm-hmm. beautiful trees and the terrain of Little Rock reminded him of home and just a really great place to bring his family.
19: Where'd you meet him?
20: At the University of Iowa when I was there.
19: Does he talk?
20: No.
19: Guys that are that smart never talk.
1: Mm-hmm.
20: You met him.
1: I know. Yeah. We're just confirming.
20: It's a little bit embarrassing. You know, because he's so quiet.
1: He's a silent type.
19: He's very cerebral. Yeah. Well, that's good. Were your parents cooks? What did your parents do?
20: So my mom was a secretary, very blue collar. My dad worked in a factory.
19: Yeah, right.
20: As a manager of a factory. So yeah.
19: That's wonderful. All right, this is a great place to take a break. When we come back, we'll continue our conversation with Miss Denise Albert, founder and instructor of Cooking in Bloom, a school that educates students from pre-K through 12th grade on how to cook. Still to come, the classes, the food, the kids, and how to register, the business of Cooking in Bloom, entrepreneurial startup talk, my favorite, and we'll find out her favorite recipes and cooking tips. We'll be right back.
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19: You are listening to Up in Your Business with me, Carrie McCoy. I'm speaking today with Denise Albert, founder of Cooking in Bloom, a hands-on school that teaches youths how to cook and the importance of eating right. Before the break, we talked about how Denise is qualified to do what she does. She's very qualified. Her husband's very qualified. And she's a mother of two. One's a teenager. All right. When did the idea of Cooking in Bloom come about? And by the way, great name, Cooking in Bloom.
1: Yeah.
19: Talk about the first year.
20: Cameron's in school, And, you know, these schools didn't have outdoor classrooms. You know, and they weren't teaching sustainability. They weren't teaching quality nutrition, you know, those kind of things. So I really saw a place where I could fit in, you know, with my expertise and my background, the things that I did at the university. You know, I felt like, wow, you know, there's a need here that I felt very qualified to fill. So that was sort of my little blip. You know, my kids are still really young, and my mentality was I never thought that I would be a stay-at-home mom. Mm-hmm. You know, and we moved here, and again, now we move here in a new place, and now it's my second year as a stay-at-home mom. You know, and now I've got two kids, and one in pre-K, and I'm still having that crisis of what is my role? So fast forward, you know, a few years, I think Cameron was in the third grade. You know, I've always been volunteering, you know, in our church and in the kids' school. And I realized, goodness, if I could work this hard volunteering and not getting paid, I could start my own business, you know?
1: Absolutely.
20: But, you know, a lot of that volunteerism, again, I feel like I am pulling from with my business, you know? So anyway, from those experiences and my knowledge of this need for this kind of education, sustainability, nutrition, you know, all the while using, you know, multiple senses and knowing what I know about that and just having that desire to educate is how I finally started thinking about cooking.
19: What was the first thing you did? Went and got a business license at the City of Little Rock?
20: Yep, I did.
19: That's the first thing you have to do. If anybody's wanting to start a business, you have to go get it. They were $50 forever, and then they went up to $100. What are they now? You remember?
20: $150.
19: Yeah, they're not much. Anybody for $150 can start a business.
20: Yeah. Mm-hmm.
19: People think it's a lot harder, but you just go out there, you get your business license, and you just start. And once you buy that, it's kind of like getting married. It's a commitment, and you do seem to – you're like, okay, I'm doing it.
1: It's real.
20: Yeah, it became real. And then I was able to start putting pieces of the business together and what – in my heart, I thought would be a good, you know, education platform for children from pre-K all the way to high school. Because, you know, when I worked at the University of Iowa, I worked in adult land. Mm-hmm. You know, I worked with adults. But now that I had my own children, I felt like I was more of a professional with children.
19: Well, and you've been in volunteering at church, and you've been volunteering at your children's school, so now you've just moved over to children.
20: Right.
19: So how long did you work on your curriculum before you actually opened your first class?
20: Okay, so I feel like the curriculum has just always been with me, so it almost wrote itself.
19: So you lay in bed and think about food, don't you? I do. I lay in bed and think about cooking all the time. I don't look like it, but I do. I think about cooking all the time, and I love cooking, and I love planning, and I love the colors of the foods. You and I have talked about this before.
20: Yeah,
19: I'm a foodie, even though I don't look like I just said. But do you? So
20: well,
19: I do. I'm thinking about all week what I'm going to cook, and my daughter does too. So do you do that?
20: No, I mean, I think with the curriculum, you know, I do think about, well, how can I reach these kiddos, or how can I reach the kiddo that has a hard time sitting in their seat, you know, because I want to try to create something that kids can really get behind and really have fun with, and it's a lot of interaction, you know. In my class, you know, kids get to taste, and they get to chop, and they get to dice, and they get to do all of these things, you know, but I still sometimes have children who have a hard time just, you know, really focusing. So I think those are the kind of things that keep me up, is how can I connect with that kind of kiddo.
19: It's the teaching aspect that you think about.
20: Right, because, you know, really the cooking part, it's the draw. And believe me, I can cook, and I have a very I feel like sophisticated palate. But it's really a means to get the kids engaged, and it's that multi-sensory exposure and experience that I'm hoping that will lead to those children to remember what I taught them about sustainability and nutrition. and so, everything else, I want them to remember, because we've got all of our senses going, and I hope that they're enjoying
2: however
20: themselves.
2: However they learn, you're going to hit one of those buttons.
20: We're going to hit one of those buttons, and when they go to college, they're going to be like, oh, wow, that food in my refrigerator looks bad because I remember what Miss Denise told me.
2: Mm-hmm.
20: And mm-hmm. I need to throw that out because that's not safe.
1: Mm-hmm.
20: You know,
2: do people
20: or,
2: really eat terrible food?
20: Well, if they're not privy to
2: really
20: what you know what it looks like or what you know, yeah. Yeah.
2: Your curriculum was easy. How did you get started on the first day? How did you find a place to do it? What did you do the very first day? How did you find some students? It seems like that'd be really hard to figure out to tell anybody about what you're doing.
20: Well, see, I thought that would be the easy thing, to find students. But you are right. No, it wasn't an easy thing. So,
2: customers are always the hardest thing to find.
1: Yeah, right.
2: If customers were easy to find, we'd all be rich.
1: Yeah.
20: So the Anthony School where my kids were at is where I piloted Cooking in Bloom. And I did a summer camp style program. And I decided to do for a 3-week camp. But you know, 1 week break, and then another week, and then another week, because you know kids are at the Anthony School all summer long because parents need that care. So I thought, oh, perfect, I'll plug in.
2: Mm-hmm.
20: You know, I'll have the perfect avenue for kids to sign up. Well, I had to cancel the first 2 weeks because I had all but one child sign up, but I had 6 children sign up for the 3rd week.
1: Slow start.
20: So that 3rd week is really how I piloted the program. It went wonderfully. You know, it went so great, and the kids were engaged, and they loved the food, and they had so much fun, and we got out into the Anthony School garden, and they got to, you know, taste something from the garden and pick. And
2: what happened when school was back in? Were you able to still do it in that place?
20: Nope. I tried. Believe you me, I tried. But they just couldn't bend their minds around how that would plug into the curriculum quite yet. And then for me, it was really difficult for some of the after-school enrichment because of my children at home.
2: Were they not old enough to participate yet?
20: They were, but of course I didn't want to.
2: So summer's over. You're being kicked out of your space. Now what are you going to do?
20: So I got in touch with a gal, Mandy Shoptaw, who helped me with my media platform. So she helped me with my website and, you know, setting up a blog and, you know, all sorts of stuff. And you know, and all this is new to me, so I'm, you know, doing the best I can to learn all of these things sort of on the fly because mm-hmm. I'm not super good with social media or anything mm-hmm. like that. So that really made me feel like, okay, I'm going in a good direction.
2: Mm-hmm.
20: So then it was, you know, putting on that hat of, you know, Denise, the, you know, the donations, the garnering donations, you know, professional, because I started just cold calling Little Rock School District. This private school, that private school.
2: Did you get a bite?
1: Saleswoman born.
20: I did. I got a few bites. Some bites that I'd been, you know, working on forever. I still haven't received, but that's okay. But Pulaski Academy picked me up, which was lovely. So they were really instrumental in helping me just really hone my skills with the kids, because my classes were packed.
2: Great.
20: With a wait list.
2: Great.
20: Mm-hmm.
2: How many hours a day were you teaching?
20: 2 hours a day. This was after school enrichment. And then in the summer, and I was doing all this by myself. I didn't have an assistant, mm-hmm. no nothing. I was doing summer camps. So every day for 4 hours, I would do a 4-hour summer camp.
2: Children, youth in the morning and teenagers in the afternoon?
20: Yeah.
2: Mm-hmm. So how do people enroll right now if they want to get involved?
20: My website, cookinginbloom.com. There's a pick list, or if you scroll down, it's a big button that says summer camps.
2: There you go. Are you full? Have you got room for more people?
20: I do have some more room, yes.
2: The pandemic made you get creative. They shut down people. They've shut down all the schools. What'd you do then?
20: I decided to do some online things, and so I pre-recorded with my friend Mandy Shoptaw, pre-recorded some cooking classes and the curriculum. And it was kind of fun because I'd walk around my house and we'd go outside in my backyard's garden and we'd pick something together and, you know, come back and kind of cook it.
1: Love that. So cute.
2: She's living your dream, Greg.
1: I know.
20: And then Forest Park was actually one of those schools that picked me up as after-school enrichment. And they decided to continue with me, so I would do Zoom live cooking classes with these children, first through third grade. So their parents had to be involved.
1: I was going to say, yeah, are there cooking on the other end?
20: Cooking on the other
1: Whoa.
20: End. And I'm telling you, it was such a phenomenal experience because I could see all of them in their home kitchens.
1: Do you feel like there was this, like, new element of reaching the parents, too?
20: Yeah.
1: That was really positive, I assume?
20: Yes, absolutely. Yeah. I mean, I remember vividly we made, and I can't believe it turned out so fabulous, but we made my Italian street pizza with no cheese. Yeah, you get a child to eat pizza without cheese. I did. And it's because I educated them about if you go to Italy and you purchase pizza maybe, you know, on the street corner or on the street, sometimes it's not going to have mozzarella cheese. It might just have veggies on the top or maybe some arugula. So that's what we did.
2: Oh, that sounds good for tonight.
1: Yeah, right.
20: Yeah.
1: Let's do that.
20: Oh, it's fabulous. But so we actually made a yeast dough, a pizza dough with yeast on Zoom.
1: With their parents
20: with
1: and everything.
20: With parents helping.
2: How long did you have to let it rise? Not long?
20: Yeah, it's just a quick rise. We used the quick rise yeast. But
2: and you don't want much rise to me in pizza.
20: No, and we made a homemade sauce to put on top of it. We put our veggies on top of it and arugula.
2: And they ate it.
20: And they ate it, and I remember, so like you said, you know, the impression on the parents, one of the moms screaming with delight. She could not believe how beautifully it turned out and how absolutely delicious it was.
2: And their child ate arugula.
1: Yeah, right.
20: Their child ate arugula.
1: That's so good.
20: You know, all of these like little positive things that have happened are just exactly what I was hoping for.
2: And you need them to keep you going. If you don't get the positive reinforcement, you're like, why am I working so hard to do something if nobody wants it and nobody appreciates it?
20: Yeah.
2: That's
20: I mean,
2: wonderful.
20: I've had people say to me, your recipes are not kid-friendly. And, you know, and I take that. And I realize in that moment that it's not worth me explaining to this person what I'm all about because they don't get it or understand, you know, because I'm not
2: here
20: I'm
2: to
20: not,
2: let them eat what they eat already. You're here to expand their knowledge on food,
20: exactly.
2: Not to keep not just it. Here's a kid-friendly food. It's full of cheese and
1: I was gonna say not to feed them mac and cheese. Yeah.
20: Yeah, and I love that. You know, I love being able to allow them to taste something new and to get really excited about it.
2: Mm-hmm.
20: And if I've got a full classroom and they're sitting at a table with four other kids, you know, and I've got a skeptical one that's like, you know, never had arugula before. I don't think I want to taste that. It's too green for me. But you've got these other kids around the table that are like, oh, my gosh, this is the best thing I've ever eaten.
2: Competitive
20: eating. I absolutely
2: eating.
20: Love this. It's like a positive peer pressure, if you will.
1: Yeah.
20: This child that's skeptical is going to go, well, maybe I should take a bite, too.
2: You're going to have to label it competitive eating.
1: Yeah, right.
20: And the other thing that I love and that I realize, you know, really as a public health practitioner and, you know, and knowing what I know to how to influence the nuclear family and the community, you know, sometimes the biggest avenue is to use children in that way, in a positive way, because I know... And this happens all the time. After a child tastes something they absolutely love, they get in the car when the parent picks them up and they say, oh, my gosh, we've got to go to the grocery store, Mom. We've got to buy what I just had.
2: Arugula.
20: Right?
1: Can you imagine if your third grader got in the car and was like, I want to eat arugula?
20: That
1: like,
20: happens
1: what?
20: All the time. So we did a simple grilled pineapple. We grilled it because I'm all about the wow factor, you know. I mean, just a simple pineapple dish on a kebab. No, we don't do fruit on a kebab. But we would grill the kebab, but anyway, we grill fruit, and then they got to mix the yogurt and honey and a little bit of my cinnamon over the top, this Vietnamese cinnamon that's absolutely gorgeous. And then over the top of that, I let them cut and chiffonade.
2: What does that mean?
20: They're little knives. It's like little ribbons.
2: Oh, okay.
20: You know?
2: Little ribbon.
20: Yeah.
2: Chiffonade. All right.
20: Chiffonade.
2: New word.
20: And they got to put that over the top.
2: Because they've got plastic knives. They've all got these plastic knives.
20: Thank gosh
2: for my plastic knives.
20: I know.
2: So who's doing all your videography now? You post it on Facebook, I think, every week, right?
20: Yeah. So I've been a regular on The Vine for 3 years. They actually stuck with me during the pandemic because I had just meet them outside.
2: You're very comfortable on TV.
20: Oh, really?
2: Yes, you are.
20: Okay.
2: You're so comfortable you forget to put your lipstick on. I'm like, Denise, put your lipstick on. She just shows
1: this
2: up.
1: This is my mother. Carrie, this is you are me. This is my mother.
20: That is so intentional, though, Carrie.
2: Is it?
20: It is.
2: So you're not intimidating? So you look like mom in the kitchen and I'm not the movie star? Or what is it? What is it? Why is that intentional?
20: Because I feel like there's just too much of that. You have to look a certain way. You have to...
2: You're exactly right.
20: You have to be a certain way.
2: I actually thought that. I thought she is doing this intentionally because it's about the food and not about you.
20: Yes. And it's about the education.
2: I love your tagline at the end of all of your segments on TV. What is your tagline?
20: Make today delicious.
2: Is that not
1: good? Oh, that's great.
2: Good.
1: That is great.
2: What is your next goal?
20: Well, I mean, right now I would like to have full classes. I would like to have wait lists.
2: How big is a full class?
20: I can comfortably manage with my assistant because I have a chef assistant who's a certified chef from Pulaski Tech. 15.
2: Are there other businesses like yours around the country? I know there's not any in Little Rock, but are there any other places?
20: I'm sure, yeah.
2: You don't really know?
20: No, because guess what?
2: What?
20: I have this sort of jealous streak. And so I want to Google things that are maybe service-oriented, but not directly are in line with what I'm doing, because I might get jealous, and I might get mad, and all of those things in between. So I preserve myself. How's that?
2: Mm-hmm. You'll start comparing yourself to what they're doing and think you should be doing more and all that stuff.
20: Yeah. So I keep my head down and I have my assistant do that for me.
2: Oh, you do?
1: Oh, perfect.
20: Yes. So my social media gal, I'm like, can you please do this for me? Because my heart can't handle it.
1: Mm-hmm.
20: My heart just cannot handle it.
2: How interesting. My heart.
20: Is that terrible?
2: No.
20: Is
2: not
20: that
2: at
20: a
2: all.
20: Bad thing?
2: What does your husband think? The man who doesn't. The Sphinx. No, Snuffleupagus. What does he think about this?
20: He loves it. I mean,
2: that's nice.
20: He's so on board with, because I think that he's known that I've sort of been destined to do this.
2: Interesting.
20: And any way that he can support me, he will.
2: I love that. All right, this is a great place to take a break. When we come back, we'll continue our conversation with Miss Denise Albert, founder and instructor of Cooking in Bloom, a school that educates students from pre-K through 12 on how to cook.
0: Supporting the arts in just about every fashion is very important to everybody at Flag and Banner. And maybe the greatest example of that annually is Dancing into Dreamland, the fundraiser for the amazing Dreamland Ballroom that happens once a year. In 2027, the event will be on February 13th, right there at Dreamland Ballroom. And right now is when you should be applying to be a participant. There's no entry fee to participate, and dancers of all ages and styles are welcome. 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And remember, the event will be February 13th, 2027. 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
2: You're listening to Up in Your Business with me, Carrie McCoy, and I'm speaking today with Miss Denise Albert, founder and teacher of Cooking in Bloom, a hands-on school that teaches our youths how to cook and the importance of eating right.
19: You can tell, like I was just saying, that you are curious and intrigued by cooking, but you also are more inspired by the teaching element of your children. Yeah. So let's talk about some of your recipes that you say you have. What kind of taste did you say you had?
20: Sophisticated.
19: She has sophisticated taste, so we're going
20: to
19: talk about...
20: Would you like to know what my favorite food is?
19: Yes. Pizza.
20: Raw oysters.
1: Oh, baby. Yeah, we're oyster fans around here.
19: So we digress.
20: Well, that's okay. So we were talking about recipes, and all of the recipes that I have written for Cooking in Bloom have at least three or four food groups.
1: Mm.
20: Okay? So what I'm doing with the kids is I'm layering food groups. Obviously, we talk about food groups, and I, you know, make sure that they know them ahead of time.

0: actually sings with the veggies that they get to put on the tostada. And we use black beans as the protein, right? So we can talk about different kinds of protein, animal protein, plant protein, whatever that is. I can teach the kids about high quality protein. And on today's recipe, we have black beans, mm-hmm. right? Which is a complementary protein with the tortilla.
1: Oh, sure.
0: And they get to mash the black beans. I have them mash them because, again, as much as you can get a child involved in the process, if you have a child that is not willing or wanting to taste, you know, and they're thinking to themselves, black beans, I've never had black beans before. Black beans are terrible. I've had them before and I hated them. Mm-hmm. But now they're mashing them and they're seeing them and they're kind of smelling them. And now we're adding a little bit of spices to the black beans and now we're mixing them. And everybody's spreading the black beans on the tortilla now. See where I'm going?
2: Uh-huh. You're painting.
0: The food does the talking.
1: Mm-hmm.
0: Right.
2: It really does. She's so smart.
0: You know, and again, you know, I'm not dumbing down any of these recipes.
2: No, you're not.
0: I feel like kids can handle these kinds of foods.
2: I think the way you do it, I think they can. And the way that you're so good at presenting and as you said, unintimidating and making it about the food and making it educational, where do you get your inspiration for your stuff?
0: Travels. Sometimes I'll get, you know, great inspiration. Sometimes stuff just comes to me like, oh, these, you know, this would be nice together. Yeah. So see, and all this to really push the palates of the kids that I serve with Cooking in Bloom. You know, I'm those kind of things are adult flavors, and I know that. But I feel like kids can enjoy it just as much. And the testimony that I get from parents is that, wow, my child was so picky before she took your class, and now she's really willing to try anything.
2: That's wonderful.
1: It is
0: and
1: wonderful.
0: I feel like, you know, one of my goals has been answered.
2: Mm-hmm. How do you address food allergies?
0: I take them very seriously, very, very seriously, and I'm glad that I have the knowledge to take them seriously. So if I do have a child in a class that has, well, first off, none of my recipes have peanuts or any type of peanut butter ever.
2: Mm-hmm.
0: I do have a recipe where it's a sauce. It's like a peanut sauce with mm-hmm. noodles, like a
1: pad thai.
0: Yeah,
1: mm-hmm.
0: kind of like pad thai. I'll use the sun butter, which is made from sunflower seeds.
2: Mm-hmm.
0: But that's only one recipe out of the hundreds of recipes that I have. But milk and dairy allergies, I take very seriously. I always buy the alternative because, thankfully, now there are alternatives mm-hmm. to all of that.
2: What should we cook when all the family's coming over?
0: We love to grill. You know, grilled fruit is one of those that's absolutely lovely mm-hmm. with a little drizzle of honeyed yogurt over the top. And what I like to do with my spices, because I do have spices that I had specially curated for the kids, they get to take it home, but I've got this Vietnamese cinnamon that is just top-notch and out of this world, but over that grilled fruit with the yogurt, honey, little pinch of cinnamon, and it is just divine. But what I love about some of these spices, especially cinnamon, I mean, I would open that for you so you could see, but if you pinch just a little bit of it, it aerates into the air, mm-hmm. you know? And then, you know, your employees over here will probably mm-hmm. start smelling it.
2: Really?
0: Yeah, because it's so powerful and it gets, you know, pushed through the air. So that's another thing that I'm very intentional with the kids, with these spices.
2: Mm-hmm.
0: They get to pinch and they get to smell. You, they can taste these if they want, but you know what? Now it's in the air and it's making the room smell so good.
2: You love thyme. I noticed you use thyme a lot, and you brought me some thyme that you've had specially, what did you call it, curated? Let me see it.
0: Yeah, well, this is my Herbes de Provence.
2: What's that?
0: Well, it's a French, it's a spice that you can use on anything, meats to vegetables to your salads, you know, whatever.
2: Really?
0: Yeah,
2: what's the other one?
0: All of these. There's my cinnamon.
2: No, there's... Oh, I get some Vietnamese cinnamon. I'm
0: yes,
2: thrilled.
0: I love it.
2: And this lemon thyme.
0: You can put that in your coffee, too, if you like.
2: Oh,
0: and
2: I
0: And then
2: will.
0: This lemon thyme is one that I had made for Cooking in Bloom.
2: You use a lot of lemon thyme.
0: I do. And I love

0: I used Time last night and the lemon zest. I was just all about everything she said on there.
1: Did you see the video that I did for the fall dish with the onions, apples, and thyme?
0: No, but I love onions and apples sautéed.
1: It's one of my favorites. Good. It's just like caramelized onions, mm-hmm. Sauté your apples, mm-hmm. and then add some fresh thyme.
0: I'm in.
1: It's just amazing.
2: Sounds great. Mm-hmm. Skillet apples are so
1: well, and also, you know, just caramelizing onions, I tell the kids that's such a memory maker. Mm-hmm. I mean, my mom's Italian, and everything was from scratch. Mm-hmm. But, you know, I'd come home, and she'd be cooking spaghetti sauce all day on the stove. And those are the kind of things that make memories, right? You walk in, and you smell onions and garlic and, you know, all sorts of things. So I tell the kids, I'm like, wow, you know, onions and garlic are such memory makers.
0: They really are. All right, this is our last break. We've been speaking with Miss Denise Albert, founder and instructor of Cooking in Bloom, a school that educates students from pre-K through 12th grade on how to cook and make healthy lifestyle choices that will impact them forever. We'll be right back to recap and give contact information. As they say in the business, we will reset the table for our listeners.
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0: You're listening to Up in Your Business with me, Carrie McCoy. I'm speaking today with Miss Denise Albert, instructor and founder of Cooking in Bloom, a hands-on school that teaches our youths how to cook and the importance of eating right. If you're just tuning in, we're at the end. I'm going to give you all the contact information from Denise. Looking back at the startup of your small business, what has been unexpected, or is there anything you would have done differently?
1: I think what's been unexpected is all of these contacts that I've made, you know, with the schools here in Little Rock and others. You know, I would say less than 50% has been, an advocate of what I'm doing, I guess. So that was a little bit surprising.
0: Mm-hmm.
1: Because I just thought, oh, I have this great idea and everybody needs it. And I'll just plug in to the library and I'll just plug in all these places.
0: Yeah.
1: Mm-mm. Nope, didn't work out that way.
0: Pretty soon you'll have an assistant or your office manager. That's the first job to give away. Just FYI for all those new entrepreneurs.
2: All the administrative work.
0: Yes, mm-hmm. And everybody always wants to hold on to it. And I always say, that's the first. And they're like, they can't do that. And I'm like, oh, yes, they can. You are the personality of the business. You need to give away the desk job stuff first.
1: Yeah, and see, and I'm kind of looking forward to doing that. You know, as long as you can find people that you trust and, mm-hmm. you know, that would work on your behalf and be as passionate about what you're doing as you are. You know, I think sometimes that's a big hurdle to find somebody that is just as passionate.
0: Well, for teachers, you definitely need them to be passionate.
1: Yeah.
0: I love this quote of yours. You said, studies show that the more senses are involved in learning, the more information is retained. That is my goal. If I can get them to remember just one thing they learned about nutrition and taking care of their bodies and our environment, I've done a good job.
1: Yeah. Yep.
0: Remind us again how to sign up for classes and learn more about Cooking in Bloom, a hands-on cooking experience for children, pre-K to 12th grade. Remind us again how to sign up.
1: Yes, cookingandbloom.com. It's all on my website. There's a pick list, or they can just click on the button.
0: And you've got a Facebook page that you post to. You have a social media person that helps you post to that a lot.
1: Yes.
0: So you can see lots and lots of videos. You're very comfortable in front of the camera. And then do you have a YouTube channel?
1: Well, I have a bit on YouTube, but not a lot. Should I?
0: I don't. You know, there is so much to do in the 21st century when it comes to small businesses and getting your word out there. It is tough.
1: It's overwhelming.
0: It's very overwhelming. I'm glad you have somebody helping you with it. Well, you probably have to store your videos somewhere.
1: Yeah.
0: So you might as well store them on your YouTube channel. So do you have a Cooking in Bloom YouTube channel?
1: Yeah, it would just be Cooking in Bloom.
0: Mm-hmm. So, yes.
1: And I've only got a few, some of my really early stuff on there.
0: There's no reason you shouldn't be storing of your videos there.
1: I will.
0: You're posting them to Facebook. Mm-hmm. You just need to go ahead and post them to your YouTube channel. And you can group them also on your YouTube channel.
1: You know what I'm thinking in my head right now?
0: What?
1: About my videos. Is what you said about, not having my lipstick on.
0: Sorry.
1: I know. But that's okay.
0: That was your goal.
1: That is my goal. It is very intentional.
0: You know, they make a really pale lipstick you could wear. leave it to me. All right. Here is your gift today. It is a Iowa flag. A Missouri flag.
1: Oh, gosh, thank you.
0: An Arkansas flag.
1: Oh, that's so kind.
0: And a U.S. flag for all the places you've lived and learned. I didn't realize you'd been in Canada, or you'd have a Canada flag also where your children are born. I'll have to get you one and send it over to you.
1: Just one child. Grace was born there. So,
0: Denise, give us your every show sign-off.
1: I hope you make today delicious.
0: Perfect. Thank you. In closing to our listeners, thank you for spending time with us. We hope you've heard or learned something that's been inspiring or enlightening, and that it, whatever it is, will help you up your business, your independence, or your life. I'm Carrie McCoy, and I'll see you next time on Up in Your Business. Until then, be brave and keep it up.
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0: For nearly 3,000 years, Homer's The Iliad has shaped the Western imagination. 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
3: News this hour from Town Hall. I'm Mary Rose. The U.S. military says it disabled two Iranian oil tankers and destroyed a third after Iranian missiles targeted U.S. Navy warships. No American personnel were injured. America's job market showed renewed strength last month as employers added 162,000 jobs, beating the sluggish hiring pace seen in recent months and underscoring the resilience of the U.S. economy.
4: The unemployment rate remained at a low 4.1%, a sign that businesses continue to hire and invest despite economic headwinds. The solid jobs report offers further evidence that the economy remains on firm footing and gives the Trump administration and Republicans in Congress a strong economic message heading into the midterm elections. Pickups in manufacturing and construction industry, long championed by President Trump, were key drivers of the job growth. Restaurants, bars, and hotels also posted substantial gains, suggesting continued consumer confidence and business growth. Bernie Bennett, Washington.
3: The legal jostling continues ahead of the November midterm elections, as Richard Boyd reports.
5: Missouri officials are urging the Supreme Court to allow new congressional boundaries designed to give Republicans a potential additional House seat. The state's top court says the existing districts must be used in November and has ordered a statewide vote on the replacement map. The dispute is part of a broader redistricting campaign. Missouri law sets Tuesday as the deadline for changes in the November ballot. Richard Boyd reporting.
3: Vice President J.D. Vance says that inflation figures show the Federal Reserve should cut its benchmark interest rates. He told reporters at the White House Friday, quote, "We feel quite confident that if you look at the inflation numbers, that it's proper and responsible for the Federal Reserve to lower." More on these stories at townhall.com.
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3: American Airlines is going after higher-spending travelers. Bill Alexander reports.
7: The plan is to add more premium seats to its Boeing 777-300ER planes used on long-haul routes. The airline is also phasing out first class on the aircraft while increasing the number of business class seats. The first retrofitted aircraft will begin commercial service on Wednesday out of New York, and the airline expects to complete upgrades of all 20 of its 777-300ERs next year.
3: Countries across the Middle East are racing to move oil around the Strait of Hormuz. Iran's blockade of the Strait of Hormuz is pushing other nations to build pipelines that bypass the waterway. Saudi Arabia is expanding its east-west pipeline. The UAE, Iraq, and others are advancing their own routes. Analysts say more than 13 million barrels a day could soon avoid Hormuz. Breaking news and analysis at townhall.com. A long-lost Italian portrait looted by the Nazis has been cleared for return to the heir of a prominent Jewish art dealer.
8: On Friday, an Argentine court approved a deal under which the daughter of a fugitive Nazi official gave up her claim to the painting to avoid trial. The work was found last year in her home in the coastal city of Mar del Plata after Dutch reporters spotted it in an online real estate listing. The portrait belonged to Dutch Jewish dealer Jacques Goudsticker, whose collection was seized after Nazi Germany invaded the Netherlands in 1940. His heir has spent decades seeking its return. Heath Peters reporting.
3: The Trump administration is proposing a new rule that would strip private schools and colleges of their tax-exempt status if they provide targeted help to students based on their race, a significant escalation in the White House campaign to eradicate diversity programs. More at townhall.com.
9: 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This product is not intended to diagnose, treat, cure, or prevent any disease.
10: Hello and welcome to the show. I'm your host, Pat Campbell. We've got a fascinating program for you today. Our guest today says that there is a youth molecule in the human body, and he says this molecule of youth happens to be concentrated in our skin, hair, eyes, and joints. He says this substance not only dramatically influences our appearance, in other words, how young or how healthy we look, but more importantly, our physical strength, our flexibility, and mobility. This is our ability to do things, lift things, get around, be physical. Today, we're going to learn more about this once mysterious substance and how new breakthroughs are allowing us to get it back and keep it as we get older. All right, Bill Sardi is here. Bill is an author. He's traveled around the world in search of information about hyaluronic acid, or HA, as it's sometimes referred to. He's back from his recent trip to a small village in Japan where people maintain high levels of HA and are famous for their ability to defy the aging process. Bill, welcome to the program.
11: Great to be with you, Pat, and all your statements to introduce the show today are certainly not overstatements. After years of people using oral hyaluronic acid supplements, well, of course, we're going to give your audience a report today, an update, and an improvement, how things are going, as thousands of people have discovered how this supports, in particular, their joints, but also their skin and their eyes and, of course, their hair and so on. These are the areas where the body actually is highly concentrated in HA. But I want to tell all your listeners to please stay tuned because there's going to be an offer today from Purity Products, no strings attached. This is an offer from a reputable company that's been in business for years. Just for $5, there's no strings attached. You get to try a bottle of this wonderful new product and make your life simple, make your supplement regimen simple, and save a little money along the way.
10: Now, you say there's a youth molecule in the human body and that it holds the key to the visible signs of aging. Now, you've written about this. You've traveled to Japan to do the research. So tell me about it. What exactly is this molecule you're talking about?
11: Pat, it's amazing that most people don't know this word, hyaluronic acid. And, of course, it's made. It's all over our body. It's in our skin. It's an all-natural molecule. We can get it orally, replace it in our body. But more so, we've learned that the little bit that we can get as a dietary supplement can trigger your body to make more. And, of course, why do we need more? Well, when we're young, we're loaded with this stuff. When we're babies, we have what we call baby fat. It's really baby HA. It makes, as babies fall down and get cuts and scrapes, you notice they never really get any lifelong scars from that because they have lots of HA on board, hyaluronic acid. And to make this easy to understand for the audience, I think we can all appreciate that women have smoother skin and thicker hair and so on. All of that is because estrogen sends a signal to make more HA, and that's why the girls have more limber, flexible joints. They can get in a kind of a lotus posture kind of that men can't get into. They certainly have all of those advantages, and it's because the estrogen sends a signal to make more HA. Now, women have more HA to lose than men do, and you see the skin shriveling up, the joints and so on, as women age. But there's a way to get it back, and of course, Purity Products for years now has been talking about HA, and they have a new formula just for the joints, HA joint formula, and it's so important today because I think everyone's confused. An article in the New York Times says consumers are confused what to do to support their joints, so people are looking for alternatives. We need cushioning in between the joints, the bones in our joints. When a doctor looks at an x-ray, all he's doing is measuring the space between the two bones there in the knee. So it's about a quarter of an inch space. Without that cushioning, you've got bone rubbing on bone. That's what HA is. It's the jello or the cushioning agent in between our bones. We lose it either due to wear and tear or age, and so we start getting problems. The more that we find pain relief, the more pain relievers we use, the more we're going to use these joints, and then we're going to wear out more bone. And they've noticed this. People who chronically use pain relievers are going to have more bone wear. So what you need is the actual cushioning back there to lubricate the joint, and that's what HA does. That's what HA is. The doctors call it synovial fluid. They actually inject this into joints. Orthopedists do. Dermatologists inject it into the skin. Eye doctors use it as a lubricant during eye surgery. So it's nothing foreign to modern medicine, but it may be new to you as a listener there, and you have never heard about HA before. Well, you need to learn about it. It's a wonderful molecule. It's all natural, and you can get it as a dietary supplement. Purity Products was the first to introduce it. Now, it's a great big long molecule, Pat, that's 6 million Daltons in molecular weight. Think of 6 million paper clips put together. It's big. You can't absorb it, and Purity found a way to knock it down so that it's only about 1,500 to 3,000. That means that you can absorb this orally. We actually proved that in studies conducted at a laboratory right there in Florida, and we're going to tell you more about that, but we proved that it's orally absorbed. Most doctors are told that oral HA cannot be absorbed. That's true if it's the regular HA. It's got to be knocked down in molecular weight. And more important, it needs some other antioxidants to be added with it. We're going to talk about one here in just a moment. But Purity Products is introducing this all-new joint formula for people that are searching for alternatives for their joint health. And, of course, this isn't a drug. It's a dietary supplement meant to, of course, support healthy joint health as we think of it.
10: If you're just tuning in, we're talking with Bill Sardi about hyaluronic acid, or HA. Now, Bill, you said recently that the HA revolution is underway. More and more people are using it. Tell us why HA is such a breakthrough, and what exactly can it do for people?
11: I think the brick and the mortar analogy is probably the best for everybody to understand it. There are bricks in our body, the cells. There's mortar in between, and the mortar is the collagen. Now, within the collagen, not the collagen itself, vitamin C makes collagen, but within that collagen, there's a moisturizing agent that looks like Jell-O. Now, everyone knows you put some Jell-O in the refrigerator and the water separates out after a time. And that's what's happening in our body. We're losing the water-holding molecule, HA. The body is 72% water. And as we lose this, the connective tissue that connects all of our cells, that connects all of everything that we have, begins to lose its water. It separates out, and then we begin to lose the substance, the scaffolding, the support structure that holds our body together. And, of course, we begin to wrinkle. We shrivel up. We lose an inch in our height. We see the brain shrivels up in the eye and so on. All of these things occur with age. And, you know, Ponce de Leon was looking for a youth molecule, and he wanted to find it in, of course, the fountain of youth, the water. He was looking for a water fountain. The body needs water, but it has to hold it. And, of course, I want everyone to think of having something like a Jell-O type of a water balloon filled with Jell-O or one filled with water. Which one do you want? You want the one filled with Jell-O because it's still firm but soft and cushiony. And that's the way our bodies are when we're young babies. Or even a pregnant woman is loaded with this, which is an example of the how the HA is made more so at certain times of our life. But as age goes on, we're going to lose it. We're going to see the wrinkles, the thinning hair. We're going to see our joints lose their flexibility. We're just telling people that after thousands of people have tried this, if you're taking glucosamine supplements, it took 13 years for doctors to adopt glucosamine sulfate. It's a regular dietary supplement now in drugstores, health food stores. People ask me, well, why hasn't my doctor told me about hyaluronic acid? Well, it took 13 years for glucosamine. It'll be on the front page of Time magazine. It's just going to take time. And it'll get there because patients are going to take this to their doctors and point it out as they did glucosamine. The revolution starts with patients and people that have issues and want to have healthy joints and skin and hair and eyes and want to see some of these useful levels of HA restored in their body.
10: Now, Bill, you've written a great deal about the role of hyaluronic acid in the body's connective tissues. How does HA work in the joints and the connective tissues?
11: It's a natural cushioning agent. And, Pat, we're talking to about between the bones. It also surrounds the nerves. There's a sciatic nerve. There's an ulnar nerve. There's a carpal tunnel nerve. All of these are going to need the special cushioning that HA can give them. There are people that tell us this stuff works. Here's Ernie writing to me, who's actually teaches and plays golf in Dover, Delaware. He found this Purity joint formula, and we're telling you it worked miracles for him. Why? Because Purity has not only taken the HA, but they've taken a brand new substance called Hydrox that's taken from olives. Now, Pat, you notice you can put a bowl of olives on your table and a year later come back, and except for a little bit of shrinkage due to just a loss of moisture, they're very stable. They're still there. They didn't shrivel up and waste away due to fungal contamination. So there's something very strong in olives. We've known it for a long time. Dr. Roberto Crea, an Italian researcher who's now here in this country, doing some research on hydroxytyrosol extracted from olives and found out that it does some of the same things that the molecules do that trigger, like estrogen does, the production of HA. So we began to think, why don't we combine this wonderful, strong antioxidant from olives into Purity's new HA joint formula? You know, we're getting results like we've never seen before. This is why Bill writes to us this year saying, I'm taking HA for my knees. It's done wonders for my joints. So we get these letters from people. They're unsolicited. You see, this is the kind of thing we hear. And, of course, they're astounded with this. They just can't believe it. Here's someone writing to me. This is Dr. Cal Lee saying, he looks like a man that's 30 years younger, and he says people can't even believe his level of fitness and youthful appearance. And he says, I tell you to tell him, it's just the HA formula. And, of course, he sent us pictures on the Internet how fit he looks for his age. And you're going to look a little younger because when you were young, you had a lot of this. Now, this stuff works fairly quick, much faster than glucosamine, and it's all safe, all natural. It's Purity's HA joint formula. 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
10: 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Now, Bill, you visited this village in Japan, Yuzuri-hari, or as they call it, the Village of Long Life. Now, I understand that the people had unusually high HA levels in this village. What did you find when you met the people? Is it genetic? Is it dietary? What did you see?
11: Well, I went there again for the second time with translators, photographers, and it was easy to understand without studies, even though the town doctor there, Dr. Komori, has identified hyaluronic acid as the very reason why these people in Yuzuri-hara exhibit such youthfulness. And by the way, they have a lady there in her 90s without any aging spots in her skin, perfect skin, no wrinkles whatsoever. People living into their 80s and 90s look a lot younger, and it all became clear when we were there. Now, they grow a lot of their own vegetables and foods right there near their homes, and they have a lot of fresh foods, and sometimes they have a little extra, so they come down to the vegetable market and bring their goods there to be sold. So we were there taking pictures and interviewing people when 83-year-old Mr. Ishii came driving in on his motorcycle to deliver his vegetables to the fruit market. Pat, where do we have in the United States 83-year-olds driving their motorcycle down to the vegetable market? We don't have it. We followed him to his home where he was up on a 30-foot ladder trimming a tree. He works in the fields about 4 to 6 hours a day. And he introduced us to his neighbor who was 90 years old without a wrinkle on his face. Neither of them use reading glasses. And, of course, he works about 6 to 8 hours out in the fields every day. This was remarkable. I almost felt that I was in some sort of a place where the dinosaurs are still living or something. It was so remarkable. These people just exhibit a youthfulness, a flexibility in their joints, certainly a healthfulness that we just don't see everywhere else. In fact, it was so remarkable that the Emperor of Japan actually has visited this village. Pictures were taken there. You could see them all over the village there as they had posted them. So these are the kinds of reports that we hear.
10: Let me ask you a question here. You mentioned glucosamine, and there's another one out there that's pretty popular, MSM. How does this HA stack up against those other ones? The other ones, you have to take them for a while before you even see any results.
11: You do. And most of these are very positive dietary supplements. They certainly have lots of benefits. Glucosamine takes quite a while to kick in. MSM is a wonderful sulfur compound, and again, it's an anti-inflammatory, as are many things like fish oil. So these are all wonderful, but they're not dealing with the origin of the problem. The origin of the problem is the loss of cushioning in the joint. And if we can just replace this, if we can find a way to get that cushioning back, that's what we call youthfulness. That's what we had when we were young. Here's David writing to me from New York, 25 years looking for something that would help support his lower back. And, of course, he said, I can't believe it now. He says, I can't thank you enough for this product. People have tried all the alternatives. They've searched everywhere else, Pat, and they haven't heard of hyaluronic acid.
10: Now, the reorder rates on HA sort of tell me that things are phenomenal. The product works. The study shows how. But what are the customers saying? What are they telling you candidly? What are they saying to Bill Sardi?
11: If the horses come back to the trough, there must be good water there. It's amazing to me how people say, just keep sending this. It's wonderful. It changed my life. Here's Lorraine saying, I can't believe it, but I'm able to run. I love it. Run 5 miles a day. My skin, nails are great. Telling everybody about it. These are online. You can go see some of these comments. Purity Products has it online where people just log in and tell you. These aren't edited in any way. Here's Brent writing, says, no one at Purity Product made an outlandish claim about HA joint formula, but 3 days after I started taking it, I noticed the difference. 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Like the people who've written in and said all these wonderful things. Here's Harold, 85th year, he says, I'm in. 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Here's Jasmine saying, my face looks moist and youthful, and I'm getting people asking me about it. What am I taking? Of course you will.
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12: Bill, let's talk about some of the visible signs of aging and how this HA formula from Purity Products addresses these signs.
11: Well, certainly when we look in the mirror, when we see, well, let's say we're twin brothers, if we're looking, one of us ages faster than the other, how do we know that? And we're looking at our hair, we're looking at our skin, how smooth it is. You're losing HA. That's what your body's telling you. How do you get it back? Just think there is a way. And Purity Products, taking all the risk out, all of the issues about you coming up with the dollars and everything, they just want you to try it because We're talking about replacing an all-natural molecule in your body. You can take this. Thousands have. And so they've pioneered the way. You need to be added to the list. If you're taking glucosamine, well, try HA. And you're going to find the kind of results that we're talking about here on the air. Losing HA and aging are equivalent to the same thing. How do you get it back? How do you get this wonderful youth molecule? There certainly is one. Ponce de Leon was right, the fountain of youth. The body is 72% water, but it needs to be held into a cushioning gel. No, this isn't going to cause water retention. No, it doesn't increase any kind of problems like that. It's all natural. You had a lot more of it when you were young. You just need to get a little bit of it back. I know the more, Pat, that I say good about this, people find it unbelievable.
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14: 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Freedom is more than inheritance. 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
15: 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We're 101.1, The Answer, where Little Rock comes to talk.
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17: 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I am your host, Steve Summers, and I've got to tell you, we have got a fascinating show for you today. Now, if you're like most people, you may have noticed that when you hit 50, you kind of hit the wall. You know, between your joints, the heart, the brain, your eyes, your energy, you name it. Now, when you hit 50, you have to pay attention to your health. We all know that. So whether you're 40 or 50 or say in your 60s or 70s or even older for that matter. Our guest today says he's discovered something that you can unlock the key to feeling better at any age. This is exciting. What is it? What are we talking about? Why do you need to know about this? Well, stay tuned. Dr. Neil Levin is on the line here. Dr. Neil Levin is a chiropractor. He's a nutritionist. He's a longtime advisor for Purity Products. Welcome, Dr. Levin. So great to have you back on the show today. This is a big story, isn't it?
18: Oh, absolutely, Steve. And let's cut right to the chase here. That discovery you talked about at the top there, it's krill oil, because krill oil is simply amazing for us. It's great for the heart, great for the joints, fantastic for the brain, for the eyes. I mean, I have people coming into my clinic every single day, and they want to feel better. I mean, they want to feel physically better, stronger. They want their joints to feel comfortable, but they want to stay mentally sharp. They want to keep that brain thinking like it did when they were younger. They want to protect themselves from coronary heart disease and maintain those flexible, healthy, youthful arteries for wonderful circulation. Hey, Steve, they want to boost their energy. And
17: absolutely,
18: you know, why not? I mean, we deserve it, and that's what we're going to be talking about here today with this Krill Omega 50 Plus, which is the cutting edge combination, Steve, of krill oil, which is so fabulous for us. But we've infused the krill oil. Now, this is so important. We've infused the krill oil with the high omega-3 concentrated fish oil. You need to do that when you're dealing with krill, because krill just isn't high enough in omega-3. So many other important parameters and virtues, but you got to get that high omega-3 fish oil in there, and we've done that. So this is now the best of both worlds. But we didn't stop there. For the 50-plusers, we've added some vitamin D. We doubled the antioxidant power, and Steve, we actually increased the amount of krill by 67%. So this now becomes the finest omega-3 nutrient in the world, as far as I'm concerned.
17: This is very, very exciting. This krill oil sensation, I mean, it is all over the news, Dr. Neil Levin. Great studies are out there. Many experts are declaring that krill oil is better than fish oil. So give us this lowdown on this krill omega-50 plus formula.
18: Right, Steve. You know, if I told you that there's this one tiny pill that benefits the joints and the brain and memory, mood, coronary heart disease, wonderful for the arteries, makes your hair shine, great for the skin. I mean, what would you say to that?
17: Hey, where is it? Where can I get this stuff?
18: Right, and we have it. It's Krill Omega 50 Plus, and we're going to give it to everybody for free today. And that's really cool, because Purity wants everybody to try this, because they know they're going to see a huge difference. But get this, on top of that, for the first 1,000 people that call today, we're giving away a second gift, because I just demanded this. You know, when we're dealing with the 50-plusers, and hey, you know, if you're 40 and you feel like your energy is low, this is for you also. But for people 50 and over, we're also giving away free B12 energy melts. I demanded this because, hey, as we're getting a little older, we don't absorb that B12 as well, and I want you to feel the benefits from this Krill Omega 50 Plus. I'm going to jack up those B12 levels for you today as well. You know, what a value proposition.
17: You know, when it comes to your health, it really is a win-win. This is amazing. I heard you say that this can actually reduce the risk of coronary heart disease. When you hear that, whose ears don't perk up after that? How exactly does that work anyway?
18: Right. Well, Krill Omega 50 Plus, remember, this is the combination of krill oil with the high omega-3, highly concentrated fish oil. So it's much higher in omega-3s than most krill oil formulas would be. So when we're dealing with the high omega-3 fish oil, we're talking about support for the HDL cholesterol, healthy, youthful, flexible arteries. That's so great for the circulation, heart muscle strength, platelet activity, red blood cells that stay nice and soft and flexible so they can work their way through those little capillaries. Oh, what about triglycerides? That becomes so important. So this Krill Omega 50 Plus supports the heart in so many ways. And you know, the bottom line is we need to think about this, because as we're getting a little older, 50 plus, maybe mid 40s, certainly 60s and 70s, it's decision time. I mean, you know your body's not working the way it did when you were in your 30s.
17: Exactly.
18: The energy might not be there. You need to make a decision. Are you going to take it laying down and just let yourself get old, or are you going to do something about it? Are you going to stay physically active? Are you going to do the things you need to stay healthy? And getting these omega-3s, the krill oil, the vitamin D, the antioxidants make such a difference. This is a game changer for anybody in that 50-plus age group.
17: Doc, this is absolutely great information. I know that omega-3s are best known for their cardiovascular benefits, and they're certainly also known as brain food. Now, we've discussed this in some of the past shows. If you would, would, touch on the brain benefits for our listeners listening out there today and tell us why you say that supplementing with omega-3s isn't just a good idea for the brain, but an absolute necessity.
18: Oh, this is such an important point that you're bringing up. Absolutely. For brain health, we must get these omega-3s back in there. You know, when you think about omega-3s and you think about brain health and memory and mood and feeling sharp, you really want to single out the DHA component. That's the docohexaenoic acid. You know what, Steve? Your brain is 60% fat by weight. And of that, 25% needs to be DHA. You know what I use an analogy in my practice? People understand calcium and bone health, right? If you don't have calcium in your diet and you don't supplement with calcium, your bones are going to get brittle and weak. You understand that, right?
17: Right, exactly.
18: That's what happens to bones. Bones need calcium for their normal strength and structure. Now, with the brain, it's the same. DHA for normal structure. We use this for one brain neuron to communicate with another, to build out the brain. The serotonin, the dopamine, all the feel-good neurotransmitters. So must have it, must get it back in there. So important. And with this krill omega 50 plus, we've increased the level of DHA because we put the concentrated omega-3s in there. Now, with krill omega 50 plus, you're going to get 130 milligrams of DHA per serving, Steve.
17: Wow.
18: The leading brand of krill oil, you're going to get 24.
17: Excellent.
18: 24 in the leading brand, you're going to get 130 with krill omega 50 plus. That's why this is so incredible for the brain.
17: This is absolutely exciting. I got to tell you, though, during the last krill show that we did together, you totally shocked me, Doc. I remember this specifically. You said that.
18: Tell me, I'm on the edge of my seat. What did I say?
17: You said, and I remember, that the studies show that krill oil improves joint comfort in just 7 days. Now, if the benefits for the brain and the heart didn't perk my ears up, that certainly would. If you would, touch on the study and tell us how this works.
18: Right. That was a great study. In fact, that's the reason I started taking krill oil about 5-6 years ago. Mm-hmm. A pilot study, double blind, placebo controlled, exactly what you want to see out of the Journal of the American College of Nutrition. Now, participants got 300 milligrams of krill oil or placebo. Now, remember, in krill omega 50 plus, we're giving you even more. We're giving you 500 milligrams of krill oil, so even more potent. But the participants in the study that got the krill oil got some amazing joint benefits, Steve. Get this. In just 7 days, and you remember this from the last show, but yeah, in just 7 days, they were 28% more comfortable. That's a jaw dropper. When I read that, I immediately went out and bought my first bottle of krill oil. But after 30 days, they were 38% more comfortable. The researchers didn't stop there. They looked at flexibility of the joints. They looked at function of the joints. All improved. And I call this the krill oil advantage. So if you're out there and you're taking fish oil, well, fish oil is great. I mean, fish oil is in here. It's so important, but you're not going to get the same joint advantages just on krill. You're not going to experience this joint comfort benefit that we get specifically from the krill. And remember, in krill omega 50 plus, we've jacked up the levels of the krill 67% more. So in terms of dosage, fantastic.
17: That's big. That is absolutely big. Hey, I was on the website, and the testimonials on the krill omega 50 plus, they're incredible. I mean, people obviously love this product. I'd like to share a couple of my favorites here.
18: Sure.
17: Believer writes in, she's a female age 45 to 54 from Georgia. She rates it 5 out of 5 stars. She writes, "This has helped. Less grind on my knees when climbing up the steps. Beneficial to my overall health, both physically and mentally. I just feel better," is what she said. Also, Safety Susan, age 55 to 64 from Sacramento, California. She writes to 5 out of 5 stars. "I was a little worried about fishy aftertaste. However, I have not burped it even once because I like it better than regular fish oil. The capsule size is smaller and it's easy to swallow." This is big. The capsule size being smaller.
18: You know, and I'm really glad you picked that one out because Safety Suzanne picks out a very important point there. I don't think we've really harped on this enough because people have trouble swallowing those huge horse pills, you know, those huge omega-3 pills. These are tiny. So this is why this is such a breakthrough. These capsules are so small and easy to swallow. Anybody can easily swallow them. But at the same time, we've increased the dosage of krill by 67%. We've boosted the antioxidant power. The vitamin D is in there. We supercharged the whole thing with the high omega-3, highly concentrated fish oil. So important for the heart. So yeah, Safety Suzanne, she really nailed it there. I want to read one more. This one in front of me, Blessed. She's in the 55 to 64 age bracket, Fort Worth, Texas, 5 out of 5 stars. She writes, "I was experiencing brain fog. I couldn't remember things at work. Felt I was slowing down mentally. Purity was offering a free bottle I've been taking it for a year, and I swear by it. I have experienced a difference in my brain and body. Good for you, blessed. You know
19: what?
18: I'm not surprised at these testimonials at all because, again, I take this product myself. Mm-hmm. It's fabulous. My patients love the Krill Omega 50 Plus. They feel it in their joints. They feel it in their brain. They feel it in their energy, their circulation. They just feel better. That's what everybody tells me when they get in this Krill Omega 50 Plus.
20: 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This is really an exciting addition.
18: So important.
20: You gave these away in our last Krill show as well. And the feedback has been absolutely overwhelming. People simply love the energy, the pep, the vigor they feel when they have their B12 levels restored with these. And now Purity's going to do it again. So two free bottles here today for the listeners. Tell us about this.
18: Yeah, remember, first of all the listeners today that pick up the phone and call are going to get a free bottle of this Krill Omega 50 Plus. Amazing. But now the B12 Energy Melts, why are they here? I said to Purity, I said, guys, we're dealing with the 50-plussers here. Even people of 45, 50, 60, 70, they're having more trouble absorbing the B12, and B12 is critical. You think B12, think energy. If your energy is low and you're in your 50s or 60s, I mean, it may be a B12 issue. B12 helps the body to make red blood cells. We need that to carry oxygen to the tissue, so important for energy. 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

0: 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Now, Doc, I've seen these ads where they say that krill oil is 48 times stronger than fish oil. Is that true? Does that make any sense?
1: Well, you know, obviously these are the krill guys talking, right?
0: Right.
1: But you could look at it both ways. Let's get into krill in just a moment. But first, let's pat the fish oil guys on the shoulder because, you know, you could say that the fish oil is better and stronger, but we're talking about the concentrated high omega-3 fish oil here because it's higher than the omega-3s, the EPA and DHA that are so important for the heart, the brain, the memory, mood, your eyes, your skin, your hair, your nails. So in one sense, you could say, well, the fish oil is better, but in another sense, I have to hand it to the krill guys because in terms of antioxidant power, krill oil is extraordinary. And it's because there's a molecule in krill oil that's naturally occurring called astaxanthin. And this astaxanthin, Steve, this is one of the most powerful antioxidants we've ever discovered. Steve, by one measure of antioxidant activity, it's 6,000 times stronger than vitamin C.
0: Wow.
1: So amazing antioxidant power in the krill. And now, as we're getting older, 50-plussers like myself, I'm 52, and we don't make as many antioxidants naturally. Our antioxidant systems are kind of slowing down, and at the same time, we're producing more free radicals naturally. This is why we call it Krill Omega 50 Plus, extra antioxidant power and extra krill. Remember, 500 milligrams of krill instead of 300, that's 67% more, plus the vitamin D, so important for us, and this is just incredible value. I have folks, they were going out and they were getting the krill separately and the fish oil separately, the antioxidant. You could spend $75 doing that.
0: No kidding.
1: You're getting it all for free today. This is the best of both worlds, this combination product with the krill and the fish oil. It's not one being better than the other. They're both great, and this is the best of both worlds.
0: You know, thank God for Purity products. I'm serious. Seriously, because when you think about where our food supply has gone and where we are today, we have to have something that allows us to feel better as we age, to age gracefully. It's amazing to me as we talk
1: and
0: about
1: that's why I love the way that Purity gives away the free bottles. Because, you know, people can be skeptical.
0: Sure.
1: They should be skeptical. But now they can be skeptical and they say, okay, you know what? This sounds pretty important. I'm going to give this a go. It's only going to cost me $6.95. And they get it and they try it out. And what they start to see, because it doesn't take long. Remember that joint study, 7 days, 28% more comfortable. What they start to see is, hey, I'm more comfortable. I feel better. They notice their energy is better. And they realize, hey, you know what? This is important. And they tell their friends and they tell their relatives and they tell their loved ones. And Purity's been doing business this way for, I don't know, 20 years now. And, you know, this is a great testimonial by Gracie. 5 out of 5 stars, she writes, it works. I feel a difference in my joints after only 1 week. Also, you have the nicest staff. That's what Gracie writes. You have the nicest staff. People are going to appreciate working with Purity. They're a fantastic company. They put their money where their mouth is. They give out free bottles, and you try it, and you're like, wow, this is great stuff. Thank God for Purity.
0: Let's talk about the heart health for a moment. It's probably the single greatest concern that people face as they age. So anything that we can do to boost heart health becomes really a top priority. You know this, I know this, and those folks out there know this as well. And I know you mentioned earlier that omega-3s literally lower our risk of coronary heart disease. Do I have that correct? Because that's a big statement.
1: You know, absolutely. I mean, protecting the heart, this is what put omega-3s on the map back in the 70s. Dr. Dierberg discovered, you know, how protective they were for the Eskimos.
0: Right.
1: But bottom line is, omega-3s protect our heart in so many ways. They promote a smooth, rhythmical heartbeat, important for the body's normal inflammatory response in the heart muscle, inside the arteries and veins. They promote those youthful, flexible arteries, so important for circulation. They promote healthy blood platelet activity, healthy red blood cell activity. They support a healthy blood pressure. That's very important. Triglycerides. So they do so much for the heart. So simply amazing cardiovascular protection with these omega-3s.
0: I've got to remind our listeners out there about this free bottle deal that's going on. 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

0: 1942. Doc, this study you sent me on this omega-3s and the memory is amazing. It seems that the participants taking omega-3s had some pretty incredible benefits here. When you talk about memory, that is something that kind of slips as we get older. Tell us more about this, would you?
1: Right. This was a great study because what they did here was very interesting. This out of the journal Neurology, and what they did is they checked the omega-3 level in the red blood cells of women, 1,000 women, older women. So this is a big study, 1,000 women. Mm-hmm. But then again, 8 years later, and the women were on average 78 years old at this point, they did MRI scans of the women's brains. And what they found, Steve, this is so amazing, they found that the brain volume for the women that had more omega-3s in their red blood cells, mm-hmm. the women that had more omega-3s in their red blood cells, they had higher brain volume. They were actually maintaining more of the youthful size of the brain. Their brains were bigger. You could see it plainly in the MRI measurements. That's really
0: great.
1: Cool. But not only that, there's a very important part of the brain known as the hippocampus, a very important part of the brain that facilitates learning, facilitates memory. And there was greater brain volume in the hippocampus for people that had more omega-3s in their red blood cells. That's how you can really measure how much omega-3 someone's taking in. So if you take omega-3s, you will raise your omega-3 index. We know this. It's a fact. You take omega-3s, you raise that. So you want to have more omega-3s in your bloodstream. Very important. That's how it infuses into all the cell membranes, into mm-hmm. the joints, into the brain, etc. So take the krill omega 50 plus. You get the krill oil, 67% more krill oil, so fantastic for the joints. You get the high omega-3 fish oil, vitamin D in there as well, astaxanthin for extra antioxidant power, and protect that brain, protect your memory, facilitate that quick, that youthful thinking that's so fun to have. When you feel sharp, when you feel like your brain is working great, you have that brain energy, it's more fun. It's more fun to be in a conversation. You feel better. You wake out of bed. You have that energy. You feel mentally alert. You feel alive. That's the way I want to feel. That's the way young people feel. That's why we put this in this krill omega 50 plus. We want people to feel younger. We want people to maintain their youthful vigor and attitude. And that's what this krill omega 50 plus is all about.
0: All right. I got to tell you, Dr. Levin, I take the krill omega 50 plus. And one of the things that I absolutely love about the pill is that it's so small. I mean, it's so easy to take and so much better than trying to swallow one of those omega-3 horse pills, you know, the bigger ones. Anyone can take these with ease, and that's what's great about it. Tell us, how did you supercharge this formula while at the same time shrinking the capsule size? How do you do that?
1: Right. It's so amazing. This is really a breakthrough, Stephen. I mean, for those of you that are picturing this huge omega-3 pill, it's not like that. These are tiny. They're so small, anybody can swallow these. My son, Corey, has trouble swallowing pills. He gets these down like they're nothing. They're much smaller. They're easy to swallow. And now with our Lemon Lock flavor system, which I didn't even talk about before, you open the bottle up, Steve, it smells like lemon. We lock in the freshness. Again, extra antioxidant protection, extra krill oil, high omega-3 fish oil, supercharging the amount of omega-3s in there, vitamin D, and what a value here. 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Again, my patients, if they were getting this stuff before they saw me, they could be spending $75, $80 to get this combination. So an incredible value, and here's what I want you to do. Pick up the phone pretty quick, because believe it or not, 1,000 sounds like a lot, but it's not, Steve. On bigger radio stations, they move fast.
0: Right.
1: Call soon. 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Everybody's getting that. Don't worry. You're definitely going to get that. But if you're one of the first 1,000 callers, then you get the free B12 Energy Melt. So, no, we need to talk about that one more time. But I want you to get that, too, and I demand this, because this is Krill Omega 50 Plus. We want this for the folks. Hey, if you're in your 40s and you feel run down, it's great for you, too. But 50s, 60s, 70s, folks in that age bracket, they're not absorbing the B12 as well because they're losing some of the intrinsic factors in the GI tract that are responsible for absorbing the B12. So now you put the B12 energy melt on your tongue, tastes delicious, and it just gets in there and boosts up those levels of B12. What do you feel? When you boost your level of B12, if you had been low, you feel more energy because B12 helps make the red blood cells, carry oxygen to the tissues, helps burn your carbs for energy, great for the hair, skin, and nails, great for so many things. Steve, be one of the first 1,000 callers. 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
9: News this hour from Town Hall, I'm Mary Rose. The U.S. military says it disabled 2 Iranian oil tankers and destroyed a third after Iranian missiles targeted U.S. Navy warships. No American personnel were injured. America's job market showed renewed strength last month as employers added 162,000 jobs, beating the sluggish hiring pace seen in recent months and underscoring the resilience of the U.S. economy.
10: The unemployment rate remained at a low 4.1%, a sign that businesses continue to hire and invest despite economic headwinds. The solid jobs report offers further evidence that the economy remains on firm footing and gives the Trump administration and Republicans in Congress a strong economic message heading into the midterm elections. Pickups in manufacturing and construction industries, long championed by President Trump, were key drivers of the job growth. Restaurants, bars, and hotels also posted substantial gains, suggesting continued consumer confidence and business growth. Bernie Bennett, Washington.
9: U.S. negotiators are in Moscow to try to revive a stalled push to end Russia's invasion of Ukraine.
11: U.S. negotiators Steve Witkoff and Jared Kushner arrived in Moscow Saturday in an effort to revive a stalled push to end the war in Ukraine. On Friday, President Donald Trump blamed the stalled talks on a personality problem.
12: Your President Zelensky and President Putin, they truly hate each other.
11: Russia and Ukraine have recently escalated aerial attacks, but both say they are halting airstrikes during the U.S. envoy visit. I'm Donna Water.
9: Millions of Americans are hitting the roads this weekend to get their Labor Day destinations. Airports are also busy, with the TSA expecting to screen over 17 million people over the holiday period. AAA says average round-trip airfares are up 2% from last year. More on these stories at townhall.com.
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9: President Trump is marking National Preparedness Month with a call for Americans to take practical steps now before disaster strikes, and for states and communities to strengthen their ability to respond. Correspondent Richard Boyd reports.
13: President Trump says preparedness is America's first line of defense against natural and man-made threats. In a new National Preparedness Month message, the president urges families to know local risks, make emergency plans, keep essential supplies, follow trusted alerts, and protect their homes and property. Mr. Trump says his administration's America First Resilience Strategy emphasizes stronger infrastructure, secure supply chains, and greater state and local readiness so Washington can focus on the biggest national emergencies. Richard Boyd reporting.
9: Parts of the Midwest and Mid-Atlantic will be drenched by severe storms this Labor Day weekend. Breaking news and analysis at townhall.com. No steering wheel, no brake pedal, no problem.
14: Elon Musk has sent dozens of his self-driving cyber cabs, lacking those automotive basics, onto the streets of Austin, Texas. He's confident Americans will take to the new technology, getting over any fears of leaving the driving to someone or something else. Musk plans to introduce the self-driving cyber cabs to cities all around the country. Rich Thomason reporting.
9: Hawaii is bracing for heavy rain as a Category 4 hurricane brushes past the Pacific Islands. At last check, Hurricane Lowell was about 625 miles southwest of Honolulu, with top winds of about 150 miles per hour, and is expected to move north past the islands this weekend. No hurricane warnings have been posted yet, but a coastal watch is expected to be issued for the island of Kauai sometime today. More.
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0: broadcasting from the heart of the nation in the Hoosier Media Network studios, the next generation in conservative talk radio. 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
1: Oh, yes, it is. What is up, my friends? Welcome into it. It is your weekend edition of the Voice of Reason. Hey, happy Labor Day weekend to you. We are officially here, not necessarily because of the Labor Day and the unions trying to give you a day off. No, we're here because it is the end of summertime, the final wrap-up for summer season, and therefore you can have your barbecue. I think that we need to rename the holiday because, you know, we're allowed to apparently rename all the other holidays. Christopher Columbus Day is now Indigenous Peoples Day, which Donald Trump is bringing back the original one. So we can, if we could rename all the other holidays, we're going to rename this one as International Barbecue Day. Can we do that one? That would be nice. Welcome into it as usual, and as you are traveling around, maybe on the lake, maybe doing the chores in the backyard, doing the grilling, whatever the case is, we are here for you. Welcome aboard, doing our thing.
2: Doing live!
1: Like we do every single weekend here on the show, and there's plenty to get to. It does not stop under the Trump administration. Congress in recess right now because of said holiday, and I believe they have one more week off before they really hit the ground running and get back. There were a few votes this past week, House of Representatives trying to pass another continuing resolution. I thought that was already done. The House already passed one. The Senate, I believe, had passed one. So President Trump, I think, has signed it. So a continuing resolution keeping the budget alive without a government shutdown at the end of this month, like we potentially could have seen and like Democrats had wanted to see. And now we have the funding all the way through really about the beginning of December. So we're going to wait and see what the midterm season looks like, and then we'll see whether we pass something else, whether we extend the continuing resolution. So again, another failed budgetary process where we're going to go at least half of the fiscal year without a new fiscal budget because we're just going to keep things going the way that we were before. You excited about that one? Yeah, I know you are. Kind of crazy, but nonetheless, happy Labor Day weekend to you. I think we're going to rename the holiday for that International Barbecue Day. That is what I am going for. Bottom of the hour, we have Isaac Orr on the program. We're going to talk about data centers. We'll talk about energy and energy usage. What does the future of energy look like as we have now the conversation that you're having in your communities all over the country, wherever you may be, about data centers and the use of agricultural land, the use of water and resources, and of course, the use of energy? It's fascinating to me why now we're having conversations about data centers when just a few years ago we were having conversations about electric vehicles and putting the strain on the electric grid. And we were already in Texas and in California and in New York and in other places, we were having brown and blackouts. We've had an extreme heat run, and we're still, by the way, in a heat advisory, at least where I'm at in Wichita, Kansas, where I'm based out of with our Hoosier Media Network studios, that we have an extreme heat advisory. It's been like 3 weeks of 104-degree temperatures, and I'm not okay with that. Just throwing that out. Yeah. Not okay with that one. And I know it's been hot for most of the country as well. So during that time, what do? We turn on our air conditioners and they run more, putting a strain on the grid. When we go into winter time, we're going to have a crazy winter and it's going to be cold and people turn on their heat. And all of a sudden we have this strain on the electric grid. I am thankful President Trump actually allows the ability for data centers to build their own energy source. We need that, but we'll talk more about in detail what the future of energy looks like. Can we keep up with the demand that we have over the next few years and what that looks like with the conversation regarding data centers? That being said, I want to get into, I know there's a lot going on this weekend. The Trump administration always busy, never stopping. So we'll get to some of that. The latest in Iran, which we are seeing some headlines this weekend on what that looks like. But I want to shift for just a moment here.
0: What's trending today?
1: I want to shift gears and I want to chat about for the moment, because while we are seeing a lot of politics, obviously, and we've seen a lot of candidates on the campaign trail over the past few months, the primary season, we've already been in election season, but September, directly after Labor Day, is essentially the unofficial start to the real election season. You're going to see, I'm warning you, after this weekend, after probably Monday, Tuesday, you're going to see a lot new campaign ads on TV and on radio. You're going to see a lot of people knocking on your doors, at least hopefully, because of grassroots campaigning, which is the way that campaigning should really be done. You're going to see a lot of that. And the question I have for you this weekend while you're on the lake, or you're barbecuing, or you're doing what you're doing, I have to ask you the question for yourself. What is going to drive you to the polls? Is it one particular issue? Is it the fear of another particular ideology or issue? Is it a particular candidate? Is it just because that's your civic duty and you're going to go and figure it out as you go along? What is your platform? And more particularly for Republicans and conservatives, I ask you what drives you to the poll, because so far we've seen relatively low voter turnout in the primary season. If you are going to the poll, then what is the issue that drives you? And is it really a one-issue person? Are you a one-issue person? Is it one particular issue that drives you to the poll to say, I'm really passionate about that, and that's what's going to get me to go and pull the lever or push the button or fill in the blank or whatever? Because it seems like there are a lot of voters that are just one-item voters, where that's the only thing that will take them there. And whether it's children and education, the economy, affordability, foreign policy, whatever it may be, it seems like there are some that are just one-item issues. And I find that strange because I don't, you know, there's a lot of other things going on in the world. I know that one is probably more important to you than some of the others. But as a whole, we have candidates that have a very large platform that focus on a lot of different things. I want healthcare prices to be low. I want to get corruption out of government. I want to get gas prices low. I want to end socialism. I want to limit the budget. I want to cut taxes. I want to, you know, get rid of foreign policy, or not get rid of foreign policy, but get rid of foreign affairs and at least the long-term wars and conflicts going on abroad. There are a lot of different issues that bother me. I want to preserve my Second Amendment. I want to make sure that I can actually speak on the radio and have freedom of speech. I want to practice my religious beliefs and spiritual beliefs the way that I want to without someone from either side of the aisle telling me how to do that. Those are the issues that drive me. What drives you? And I bring it up because there was a new interview with Tucker Carlson on his podcast. Now, I'll admit, I have not followed Tucker Carlson a whole lot lately just because he has been so anti-Trump. He's gone really off the deep end about, you know, a particular country that's like the most evil thing on the face of the earth. And he's really gone down a very concerning road that I don't like. But he's almost now gotten to the point where he's endorsing radical socialist candidates.
2: Say what?
1: And it's, I know, right? He had a guest on this past week. I don't know who the guest was, but he was going in almost hyping up and kind of gushing over Abdul El-Sayed, the DSA socialist candidate out of the state of Michigan, because he hates the Republican candidate Mike Rogers. Why does he hate the Republican candidate Mike Rogers? Because he says, according to him, that he is one of the neocons. He loves the surveillance state. He loves supporting Israel, and he's been packed by AIPAC. So therefore, he is the most evil human being on the face of the earth, and even says in his interview with this during his podcast that he would not vote for someone like Mike Rogers, even if a gun was pointed to his head, which is kind of crazy to me.
3: I wouldn't vote for Mike Rogers at gunpoint.
2: Right. And so that's the candidate, the guy, a literal loser who lost when Donald Trump won the state, just to show you how much of a headwind he had at his back.
3: It was basically a tool of Israel and the intel agencies.
2: Right.
3: How would you run someone like that?
2: Exactly.
3: It doesn't even make sense.
2: So that makes no sense. Well, El-Sayed, El-Sayed is a full-blown DSA. He doesn't call himself DSA. He's a full-blown leftist. I've known him for quite a long time. This is somebody
3: you know him personally?
2: Not well. I've interviewed him many times over the years because of my co-host, Crystal. And so I've watched his ideological evolution, who you could easily call, as AOC said, was, quote, woke one, right? Woke one, where he said defund the police on a podcast. He said all kinds of silly things about football and mask. Standard leftist.
3: Yeah, hates Mackinac right? Island. He's for vaccine mandates.
2: Right. Classic stuff.
3: Right.
2: I watch his campaign now. It's America first. The amount of times he says, he doesn't even, when he talks about Israel, he says Israel is committing a genocide, but ultimately I want to make sure that you don't pay more for healthcare. I don't want your tax dollars going abroad to fund this barbaric military. He stands in front of a giant American flag. It's almost Trumpian in terms of a lot of those
3: promises. Well, it's literally
2: promises.
3: Trumpian.
2: Exactly.
1: All right, so that's the conversation. Look, you have a quote-unquote conservative guy like Tucker Carlson who has turned the bandwagon against Donald Trump, trying to draw people away from President Donald Trump and the MAGA movement, saying that Donald Trump has betrayed the America First agenda. He's one of those extreme anti-Semitic individuals. He's gone after this nation just because, and anybody relatively associated with it is now the enemy, and therefore he wouldn't vote for someone like Senator or candidate for Senate in the state of Michigan, Mike Rogers, if there was a gun pointed to his head. And now goes to the point that El-Sayed, a radical, crazy socialist who has said multiple different, yeah, he was part of the, I guess you could call it woke one. I just call it woke because, let's be honest, the woke agenda really hasn't changed at all. Like, there's not an evolution of the woke agenda. They still support defunding ICE. They still support defunding police. They just say it in a nicer way. They kind of realize that the establishment Democrats kind of had something going on where they were advocating for that agenda. They just weren't doing it so publicly and open about it to where they looked like complete nut jobs. So they're still woke. They're still crazy. They're just trying to play nice about it at the end of the day. But now, because he has an American flag behind him And he says he's not a socialist, which he doesn't know what socialism is. We'll get to that in a minute. That now all of a sudden he's more Trumpian because he's standing in front of an American flag and saying America first. That's not the case at all whatsoever. But the reason I bring this up was the question I asked at the beginning. Are you a one-item person? Apparently, like Tucker Carlson, because just because you may not like Mike Rogers on one issue, like foreign policy, with supporting a particular nation or, you know, believing in some type of military industrial complex with long term conflict or a surveillance state with some type of privacy, I don't like that issue either. I don't like flock cameras. I don't like the data centers. I don't like the surveillance. I don't like, you know, being able to track everything that you do all the time. I don't like that and would probably disagree with Mike Rogers if that's where he stands on those issues. At the same time, does that one issue mean that everything else is negated? That nothing else matters with his platform? Because compared to Abdul El-Sayed, as far as I'm aware, Mike Rogers doesn't support universal health care because that's a really dumb idea. As far as I'm aware, he supports relatively more tax cuts and deregulation for the private sector to allow small business to thrive and the private sector to actually flourish, unlike Abdul El-Sayed, who's a socialist and wants to centralize power at the federal government. I mean, there's a lot of other issues. Abdul El-Sayed, probably not the most pro-Second Amendment individual. Mike Rogers is. So you're telling me that none of those issues matter just because you disagree with them on foreign policy issues, and therefore nothing else is relevant in his campaign, and you wouldn't vote for him if there was a gun pointed to your head. Like, that's what we need to start getting rid of in this party. Donald Trump has done a really great job of being able to widen and broaden the umbrella of the Republicanism. That's why people like RFK Jr., who's been a staunch Democrat his entire life, has been able to come over and work with the Trump administration on a health issue. That's why Tulsi Gabbard, a staunch socialist Democrat for a long time, was able to come over to the Republican Party saying that we didn't want long-term wars, that we weren't going to get involved in long-term wars, and we were going to push back against the military-industrial complex. Those are issues that were able to come into the Republican ranks and widen that umbrella because Donald Trump was able to widen that umbrella for the Republican caucus as a whole. We don't have to agree on 100% of those issues. And if we're going to win in November, if we're going to win at all, if we're going to hold this caucus together, the movement and momentum that we've had as a Republican Party for a really long time, if we're going to keep this going at all, even after Donald Trump 3 years from now in 2028, then we need to figure out a way to get along and disagree on some issues and agree on some on other issues. I don't see why that's a problem. Overall, do I agree with everything Mike Rogers? Probably not. Do I agree with him on probably 80% of the issues? Yeah, I probably do. What do I agree with Abdul El-Sayed? Probably a whole lot of nothing. And in fact, more videos are surfacing of him talking during interviews saying that actually the American dream is more alive in Canada under that socialist nation than it is here in the United States. And while he says he's not a socialist, he talks about all his socialist agenda, and he goes after Republicans and Donald Trump, as he's the most evil, horrible person on the face of the earth. So what is Tucker Carlson's end goal here? And I'm not picking on Tucker Carlson here because, you know, I used to like him. I've gone to his events when he was making his tour through the country. I get it. But, you know, what are you doing when we're going to an election trying to stop socialism in our nation? You're openly saying that you would rather support the socialist than someone who supports a nation like Israel. That's kind of insane. What are we doing? You want to talk about a divide in the MAGA movement and intentionally trying to destroy any type of movement rather than fix it and correct course and get it back on track? What are you doing? That's what's going to destroy us in the midterms, and we're not going to be able to hold our majorities. Lots more coming up. Stay here.
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1: Yeah, welcome back to the program. Great to have you here for a weekend. Happy Labor Day weekend to you as we are moving through that one and getting you set for the fall season. I can't wait for fall season, man. The non-100 degree temperatures, you wake up in the morning, the leaves are changing on the trees, they're falling. We have some mist and fog in the morning. It's a little bit cooler, high of like 60 degrees during the day. I can't wait. I can almost smell it if it wasn't for the heat and the frying that we have outside right now. I'd almost be able to smell it, right? That's right. Welcome back to the show. By the way, I want to tell you about my friends over at Americans for Prosperity. We talk about fighting socialism. We talk about American prosperity, the American dream, the ability to actually have the American dream, the equal opportunity, not equal outcome, which is what this nation is all about. That's what Americans for Prosperity is doing as they are officially launching their campaign against socialism, declaring war against socialism and these socialist candidates across the nation. And you can find the information on their website at AmericansForProsperity.org. The largest grassroots organization in the nation, more than 4 million advocates nationwide, chapters in every single state, and you can be a part of that movement. Let's help bring in the golden age of America. Let's fight against radicalism and socialism in this nation. Let's focus on the affordability issue, tax cuts, deregulation, healthcare reform, energy dominance, and so much more. You can do it all with our friends over at Americans for Prosperity, online at AmericansForProsperity.org, and check them out today. All right, by the way, this Abdul El-Sayed, I know I played this over the during our weekday program, but for our weekend crowd. This is what apparently is being gushed over by someone like Tucker Carlson, which is really unfortunate, very sad, the fact that that's where we're at now. But this guy, who apparently has way better ideas just because Mike Rogers, the Republican candidate, has one bad policy he's not good enough to vote for, so this guy says he's not a socialist. But then he explains what he actually stands for.
12: Point I make is I'm not a socialist. I've never called myself a socialist. Like, people like to call me a socialist, right? People like to call me all kinds of things. But I'm for small business. And I want our tax dollars to be spent on infrastructure and small business. That's what I want. And healthcare, right? And I would ask that you move that message as you're having that conversation.
1: So, so trying to step away. Now, remember, this is the, I guess, woke 2.0. The woke 1.0 was the original woke, the AOC, the Ilhan Omars, the Rashida Tlaibs, all those radicals out there that wanted to defund police, that wanted to say some really, really stupid stuff. And AOC is like, yeah, you know, we're kind of past that. We evolved. Now we're woke 2.0, the more evolved, which really means we still stand for everything that we want to. And all that stuff we said before, we're just doing it in a more suave way to where we don't sound like nut jobs and we can win more people over and broaden the base of support of people to try and, you know, win them over with, you know, some really fancy rhetoric, but not actually doing anything that's of importance. So that's what AOC is at about. And that's what El Sayed is now about. I'm not a socialist, but I want your taxpayer money to subsidize infrastructure and subsidize small business and subsidize healthcare with universal healthcare. So I'm not a socialist. I just want to redistribute all of your wealth through high taxpayer money, tax the evil rich people, and then do what I want to with it for government programs. But I'm not a socialist, of course, right? There was a clip that was also released this week about an earlier interview he had done a while back talking about, which I don't know why he's not running for government in their governmental institution instead of ours, because then he said this.
13: Contrary to what we're taught, that we are the land of opportunity where anyone with a dollar and a dream can make it. In fact, too few people have that first dollar. Economic data shows us that if you want to achieve the American dream, well, you should move to Canada because it's twice as likely there. Here, where you start predicts where you end.
1: So there you go. The American dream's not alive here, but it is alive in Canada, so you can work your way up there. By the way, headline this week as we talk about finances and getting the economy back on track. Thanks to President Donald Trump, the passage of the One Big Beautiful Bill and less taxes, not for the evil rich people, but for the average American, $296 billion in total IRS refunds in this nation. That number coming out officially this week from the Internal Revenue Service with their report saying that that's how much money has been given out on tax refunds after people filed their taxes this year. Now, that means that we probably file our taxes wrongly because we shouldn't give the government free money and loans like that. That being said, it's vastly more than usual. Why? Because of tax cuts and actually giving people their money back to actually invest into it, into themselves, paying off debt and do what they need to do on their own. That's a good thing, right?
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15: With SRN News, I'm Mary Rose. Russian President Putin met with U.S. Envoy Steve Witkoff and Jared Kushner at the Kremlin Saturday for talks aimed at reviving efforts to end the Russia-Ukraine war. The visit comes as both sides agreed to pause strikes on each other's capitals during the negotiations. The two envoys will also visit Kyiv to meet with Ukrainian President Zelensky. U.S. forces struck several Iranian crude oil tankers in response to missiles being fired at two U.S. Navy warships. U.S. Central Command said no American service members were injured in what it called multiple unprovoked attacks on Saturday. According to CENTCOM, U.S. forces retaliated by disabling two crude oil carriers near the Strait of Hormuz and destroying a third near the Gulf of Oman. This is SRN News.
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18: 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Reuters Institute says we're now one of the top news brands in the nation. 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

0: Foundations of Freedom, a look at America's founding principles and the leaders who shaped our nation.
1: Ronald Reagan understood that liberty could never be taken for granted. In 1967, he warned Americans, freedom is a fragile thing, and it's never more than one generation away from extinction. President Reagan knew the freedoms secured by one generation were not guaranteed to survive to the next. Today, as socialistic ideas that place greater power in the hands of government gain renewed support, Reagan's warning carries even greater weight. Freedom is more than inheritance. It's a responsibility, one we all share. Every generation must fight for the principles that made self-government possible. Freedom only survives when each generation chooses to defend it. So, do we have the courage to defend and protect what is being challenged, the very principles that made America the greatest experiment in history?
2: Did you hear Congressman Bruce Westerman on the Dave Ellswick Show?
3: I agree. I think it has to be on the president's terms to say this is what constitutes ending the war in Iran and meet those objectives and get out is what I think is the best path forward. But it also has to be something that prevents them from continuing to develop nuclear weapons and doesn't allow them to control the Strait of Hormuz, because we see the economic impact that has. I think over time, if they keep blockading ships through there or charging fees for it, I think you'll see pipelines built to get the oil out from where it's not as dependent on the Straits. But that's going to take time to make that happen.
2: Don't miss Congressman Westerman, Wednesday mornings at 7:30 on The Dave Ellswick Show, 101.1 The Answer. This is 101.1 The Answer, where Little Rock comes to talk. Start your morning with the voice you know and trust, Dave Ellswick, bringing you the issues that matter to Arkansas, the news behind the headlines, and conversations you won't hear anywhere else. Then, in the afternoon, stay informed and fired up with Doc Washburn, breaking down the biggest stories of the day and what they mean for you. And all day long, hear from some of the biggest voices in talk radio. CNN's Scott Jennings, Mike Gallagher, and Larry Elder, bringing you sharp insight, lively debate, and the perspective you've been looking for. News, opinion, insight, and the conversations shaping our community. From Little Rock to the natural state and beyond, this is 101.1 The Answer. 101.1 The Answer, where Little Rock comes to talk. This is 101.1 The Answer.
4: So I think that directionally we're going in the right place, but I do have concerns that we're not moving fast enough to shore up our grid. And, you know, the problem is the utility companies in a lot of these states still want to shut their coal plants down and replace it with stuff that doesn't work, like wind, solar, and battery storage. So, you know, for the time being, the Trump administration is kind of forcing those companies to keep some of their coal plants open. But if we have a change in the party who holds the, you know, the White House, I think a lot of this stuff could go back to being a problem.
5: That's a concern, but at least we are starting to move in the right direction. I know the Environmental Protection Agency also been doing a lot of work on deregulating, getting rid of a lot of the restrictions on permitting reform to where we can actually allow more permits to, like you said, drill for oil, for natural gas, to get this going. You mentioned nuclear, though, and I'm really excited because we've seen, and even here in Kansas where I'm at, there's a new program of they're calling them mini nuclear reactors, of these little tiny things about a mile underground that could power almost an entire town. That almost seems like that's going to be the future, right? Nuclear energy, more efficient on a smaller scale to be able to power communities all over the country.
4: I think that might work out. I actually think the large above ground nuclear reactors are going to be the most likely thing, just because it's really hard to operate something really far below the ground. So I think that there is a lot of excitement around these small modular nuclear reactors, but ultimately I think it's going to be the large, you know, kind of traditional model of building a big plant in a centralized location. I mean, I think the real thing that is going to make nuclear more attractive from a grid-wide perspective, I think there may be an opportunity for these big tech companies to kind of create a supply chain for nuclear that allows normal people or normal utilities to build it after big tech has gone through some of the growing pains of reestablishing the industry. And, you know, there are some of these tech companies are kind of committing to that. You know, they want new nuclear plants because they have emissions goals that they want to satisfy. And they also need a lot of reliable power for data centers. So nuclear checks a lot of boxes for that. So I think, you know, potentially big tech could buy down the cost curve on nuclear, but I think that's still 15, 20 years down the line, unfortunately.
5: That's really interesting. There has been a push even here across the Mid-America region. There are still companies trying to expand their solar panel, their wind power here in Kansas, Western Kansas especially. There's a lot of wind power, and they continue to try and build more of those windmills all over the place, and then actually try and pipe it out of Kansas to other parts of the country, in Iowa and in Indiana and in Missouri and some of these other places. Why is that still a push right now? Are they're not getting the same amount of subsidies from the federal government in the EPA right now. Are you going to see, do you think, this type of industry begin to slowly die off with solar and wind?
4: So the problem is they still are getting the subsidies. So when the One Big Beautiful Bill Act was passed, it didn't phase out subsidies from projects that were already in operation or even projects that would be in operation by, you know, 2026 or through 2030. There were ways that wind and solar developers could, quote unquote, safe harbor their access to federal taxpayer dollars. So any of the wind projects that are already developed or were, you know, under construction before July 4th, 2026, they still have access to a lot of federal taxpayer money, and that's why they're rushing to build them right now. Mm-hmm. So ultimately, the big constraint on, you know, building more wind in a lot of these regions in the, you know, the mid-continent area of the country or the Great Plains is they don't have enough transmission lines to get all of that wind over to those larger population centers. So the wind industry wants rate payers, so, you know, everyone on their electric bill to basically pay for their transmission. They want to socialize the cost of that transmission, even though, like, you know, we don't necessarily need the wind because, you know, you might want to build something that's a bit more reliable if you're looking at all this demand growth from data centers. So there is a problem where ratepayers are effectively subsidizing the transmission that is primarily needed for wind generators.
5: Nah, it's so crazy. It's crazy that we're still subsidizing some of this stuff when, you know, if I were to put a solar panel on the roof of my house, then, you know, I like that idea. I can decrease the amount of utilities that I have to pay otherwise and, you know, be able to be a little bit more self-sufficient. I like that idea, but trying to do these on a grand mass scale to power entire cities, entire communities is just completely insane to me. Let's talk about the data centers for a moment. And one of the biggest, in my opinion, one of the best things the Trump administration has done, as you hinted to, is the fact that they have the ability as a company to have their own sufficient energy source to where they're not sucking off of the grid, raising the rates for everybody else, and then putting a strain on that grid by being a little bit more self-sufficient. Have companies started to utilize that opportunity? And what does that potentially look like for the kind of energy they want to use if they are building a data center in a certain community?
4: Oh, yeah, they've been doing this in a big way. So there was an announcement recently for a massive natural gas plant that was going to be completely behind the meter. So that's the fancy way of saying it's not attached to the bigger grid. In Texas, Amazon, I think it was going to be like 9 gigawatts. And that's a huge power plant. The biggest power plant we have in the country right now is the Grand Coulee Dam, and it's like 6 gigawatts. So it's like a third bigger than the Grand Coulee Dam. So if you've ever been out to Washington and seen that massive facility, just think like this is even bigger than that. And then there's going to be a similar situation in Ohio where there's, I think it's going to be almost 10 gigawatts. So we have these just kind of mind-bogglingly huge natural gas plants that are going to get built. And the tech companies in their public-facing, you know, PR campaign stuff talk about how green they are. And then when it comes time to actually deliver power for their data centers every hour of the year, they go with natural gas. That's almost invariably what happens. So that is very telling. I think that that has been really kind of eye-opening for the people in the energy space, especially the people that were into kind of wind and solar battery storage advocacy. They thought that oh, well, no, wind and solar are so cheap, big tech is going to choose us. And big tech is like, no, dealing with the ups and downs of the generation from wind and solar based on the wind speeds and the time of day isn't worth it. And it's not reliable enough and it's not cost effective. So that's been a really kind of promising trend, I would say, from this dialogue. It's made everybody kind of reassess that, okay, if we're building something from scratch or if we're building our own system, we need to prioritize reliability and cost first. And then, you know, if we want to add additional wind and solar onto the grid in order to reduce emissions, that's going to increase complexity and cost.
6: Sure.
4: So I think that that's helped some of these tech companies understand what's happening.
5: Well, that is good news. At least we're moving in the right direction there as well. And again, the more self-sufficient energy companies and data centers can be, that's going to be good news in the long run. And I think it's going to help out communities overall, wherever they may be, if communities actually choose to have them there, which is the conversation I think that right now is being had. Should they even be there in the first place? And again, where they're going to look, how they're going to look, what's it going to do to the environment in their community? How much land is it actually going to take? It's a larger conversation, I think, but at least on the energy front, this might make it feel a little bit more comfortable if people are open to the idea. And of course, the financial impact. We haven't talked about property tax relief. We haven't talked about other ways where it could be actually helping certain communities in that realm. So we'll continue that conversation. Isaac, hang on the line as we want to talk about what the future of energy looks like overall moving forward. We're talking with Isaac Orr. He's the Vice President of Research for Always On Energy Research, aoenergy.org. And you can find that information. Got to take a break as we're moving through your weekend edition on a special Labor Day weekend here on The Voice Reason. We got lots more to get to. Stay right here.

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3: 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On the homepage, you can find the link, our friends at Jim Eagle Outfitters, JEOutfitters.com. 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You can choose which one you want it to go to. So stack up on the swag, represent, become the boldest Hoosier-holic out there, and help support Second Amendment organizations, which is really awesome. Go check it out today. We're hanging out with Isaac Orr. Great conversation. Always on Energy Research, aoenergy.org, as we look at the future of data centers. By the way, Isaac, we talked about where they are in the rural communities. What about, there's a plan, and I think they're experimenting potentially with it up in the Kansas City area. We've talked about it on the program. After COVID and some of the vacancies in businesses and in tall buildings and downtown structures in those areas, is there any conversation to just throw a bunch of servers in there and actually use old vacant office buildings as a quote-unquote data center with servers? Has anybody else tried that? Is that a good idea, do you think?
4: That's an interesting one. I hadn't really thought about that before, but you know, I live in Minneapolis, and there's a super low vacancy rate on these downtown skyscrapers ever since basically COVID. So if those properties can, you know, adequately be, you know, made into server farms, that's great. I don't know if they have the right ventilation. I think part of it is just how much would it cost to renovate a building like that that was not built to do this in order to make it work? So I think that, you know, you could end up spending more money renovating the existing building than it would take to build it new. But I don't know. I haven't ever looked into that, but it is kind of a fun thought experiment.
3: Yeah, it's an interesting concept for sure. We're talking with the Vice President of Research for Always On Energy Research, which you can find them online at aoenergy.org. You can find their information. We're talking with Isaac Orr here. Let's talk about the potential energy demand that we have. We're already, as we mentioned, kind of seeing the strain on the grid already. We, you know, saw some brown and blackouts when it's extremely hot, crazy, you know, wild concept during the summertime. We use our air conditioner more, crazy, wild concept during the wintertime. We use our heaters more to try and keep our house warm as we continue to expand with the data centers, with electric vehicles, with everything else that we're doing. What's the potential demand that we need and to have in energy? And do you think in the next 10, 15, 20 years, we're actually going to have the capability to actually meet that demand?
4: I mean, that's the million-dollar question here. Everyone is wondering how much of this data center projected demand is real. Is AI a bubble? Are we going to overinvest in generation? Are we going to underinvest in generation? So some of the estimates that I've seen show that today, data centers consume roughly 4% of our total electricity consumption in the United States. And over the next 10 or so years, they could be consuming 15% of our total electricity. And they could increase our peak demand needs. So essentially, like, what's the maximum amount of power we need during the day that we have the most demand for it? They could increase that by about 10%. So the amount of capacity that we need to add to the grid is pretty substantial. And unless we have some clarity on, so we still have some Biden EPA regulations on the books that would force the retirement of existing coal plants and really limit the ability of new natural gas plants to operate in kind of their most efficient capacity. And unless those regulations are repealed, we're going to be in for a really tough time. So I think that it's an open question whether we'll be able to meet that. But I do think that the states that are more willing to embrace building new natural gas, nuclear, existing coal, maybe even building new coal, are going to be in a much better position to meet that demand than states that have 100% carbon-free mandates or renewable energy mandates that are going to artificially prevent some of the more reliable power generators from, you know, meeting that data center demand. So I think that's one of the reasons why we see data center demand concentrated in some of like the saner, more conservative states in the country.
3: Sure. It's really interesting. It's going to be curious to see where this conversation goes moving forward as we learn more about energy independence and as we learn about energy security and we make sure that we don't have brown and blackouts around the country, which I think is a large concern for a lot of individuals. Isaac, we are out of time, my friend. I appreciate it very much. AOenergy.org. You can find the information. Go and check them out. Isaac, we appreciate it. Keep up this fight. Let's get you back on for another update on this conversation soon.
4: Awesome. Also, check out Energy Bad Boys on Substack.
3: You betcha. Bad Boy Energy, go and find it. We're out of time, my friends. We'll see you back on the radio soon. Bye.
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12: News this hour from Town Hall. I'm Mary Rose. The U.S. military says it disabled two Iranian oil tankers and destroyed a third after Iranian missiles targeted U.S. Navy warships. No American personnel were injured. U.S. negotiators are in Moscow to try to revive a stalled push to end Russia's invasion of Ukraine. Correspondent Donna Warder reports.
13: U.S. negotiators Steve Witkoff and Jared Kushner arrived in Moscow Saturday in an effort to revive a stalled push to end the war in Ukraine. On Friday, President Donald Trump blamed the stalled talks on a personality problem.
14: Your President Zelensky and President Putin, they truly hate each other.
13: Russia and Ukraine have recently escalated aerial attacks, but both say they are halting airstrikes during the U.S. envoy visit. I'm Donna Warder.
12: Republicans say a recent House vote on Israel and college funding highlights Democratic divisions ahead of the midterms. Correspondent Richard Boyd reports.
15: The House passed a bill barring federal funding for colleges that join certain commercial boycotts of Israel. Republicans say it protects Jewish students and preserves study opportunities. opportunities in Israel. Most Democrats opposed the measure, citing First Amendment concerns. GOP leaders say the vote draws a clear contrast with President Trump's support for Israel and efforts to confront campus anti-Semitism. Richard Boyd reporting.
12: Parts of the Midwest and Mid-Atlantic are bracing for severe weather over the Labor Day weekend. Forecasters say heavy thunderstorms are possible from Michigan to Delaware and will largely impact the same area that was drenched Thursday and left about 500,000 customers without power. The severe weather threat is set to shift further south Sunday. More on these stories at townhall.com.
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12: Just about the time you thought you'd heard everything, along comes this story.
17: When most people see a well-dressed penguin, they say, wow, there goes a well-dressed penguin. Researchers in Chile have designed special vests for penguins to help the critters recover from storm injuries. The snug red vest threaded with copper and zinc help to speed up the healing. Veterinarians are adapting technology for Humboldt penguins, whose population has declined due to threats like fishing nets and plastic pollution. Jason Walker reporting.
12: Some Virginia students are giving the state's cell phone restrictions high marks. The policy began with a 2024 executive order, and lawmakers later strengthened it. Students are keeping phones put away, encourages more face-to-face conversation, and makes cheating more difficult. Breaking news and analysis at townhall.com. Federal regulators are opening a probe into Tesla and brake pedals. Bill Alexander reporting.
18: They want to know if Tesla's new steering wheel-free taxis comply with safety rules. A day after the company began offering rides in the vehicles, the National Highway Traffic Safety Administration said it was looking into whether Tesla was in full compliance with federal rules in deploying so-called cyber cabs in Austin, Texas, given that the two-seater cars lacked steering wheels, mirrors, and brake pedals.
12: Elon Musk has sent dozens of his self-driving cyber cabs lacking those automotive basics onto the streets of Austin, Texas. He's confident Americans will take to the new technology, getting over any fears of leaving the driving to someone or something else. Musk plans to introduce the self-driving cyber cabs to cities all across the country. More on these stories at townhall.com.
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0: Broadcasting from the heart of the nation, in the Hoosier Media Network studios, the next generation in conservative talk radio. This is the Voice of Reason with Andy Hoosier.
1: Yeah, buddy, you know it. Welcome into it. It is your weekend edition of the program. I am Andy Hoosier. Great to have you. Happy Labor Day weekend to you. We are just moving through the heat-focused surface of hell as we are going through the end of summertime. Thank God we are at the end of the official, unofficial end to summertime with Labor Day weekend. Happy Labor Day weekend to you as you are out doing the barbecue thing on the boat or going camping, doing just chores around the house, whatever you do. It's always an honor to have you join us as usual as we are broadcasting out of the heart of the nation in Wichita, Kansas, on our flagship here at the Hoosier Media Network studios with great stations across the country doing our thing.
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1: 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Oh, no. 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No, we're here. We're here. And we appreciate that. 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Thank you so much for that. And, yeah, welcome aboard. Michael Letts, bottom of the hour, InvestUSA. We're going to chat about threats to the United States, the state of politics right now, midterm season. And next week, not sure if you're aware or not, I know it's creeping up quick, but next week, the 25th anniversary of September 11th. That is on Friday, September 11th, obviously. That is wild that we are officially there, and the fact that it's 25 years. Can you imagine that that happened 25 years ago? So we'll talk about where we're at with threats to the United States, national security, and so much more. We'll do that with Michael at the bottom of the hour. But this hour, I want to focus on
0: what's trending today.
1: I love doing this and bouncing around different parts of the country. And when you want to talk about overbearing local government, these are the stories that just make you cringe. And if you're going through your Labor Day weekend and you're trying to do, I don't know, a barbecue in your backyard with your friends, here's something. You may not be allowed to do that.
2: Say what?
1: I know. If you are trying to, I don't know, give someone a glass of lemonade while they're mowing their front yard because it's really hot and you don't want them to die from exhaustion and heat, you might not be allowed to do that.
2: Say what?
1: I know. That's where I'm going to go to with our next guest on the program.
0: Let's go to the Red State Spirits hotline.
1: All right, our friends over at Red State Spirits, go and check them out. Embrace that true American spirit by testing those true American spirits with our friends over at redstatespirits.com. 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Happy to have on the program. There's a story that we've been following as we go to the state of Missouri for just a moment of a grandmother who's been making food in her backyard for neighbors and was called upon, and the health department in their community has shut them down.
2: Say what?
1: Again, or at least has tried to shut them down. Happy to have on the show to talk about some of that from the Goldwater Institute. Really happy to have on Mr. Dave Rowland. Dave, how are you, my friend?
3: I'm doing great. Thanks so much for having me on the show.
1: Yeah, I appreciate you. Let's talk about this case. It's a wild one. When I saw these headlines a few days ago, and for those that don't know what's been going on, break this story down. As this individual in the community in Missouri wanted to cook for the neighbors, help out individuals, and now has been shut down because just like we hear about the story of, you know, the little kid with a lemonade stand on the side of the street, that it's not apparently government approved and you don't have the license for it. So government's got to come in and shut down little kids and grandmas, apparently. What the heck's going on with the story?
3: So Harrisburg, Missouri has about 300 people. It's a small town. And up until a couple years ago, they had kind of a local gathering point. It was a convenience store where they could have breakfast and the old timers could get together, share stories, gossip, talk about farming, all that kind of thing. Well, the convenience store stopped serving breakfast. And so the community lost its gathering point. Mm. And Kathy Kite had been working for the convenience store, and she thought, you know what? We need a place for people to gather. Let's just make it my house. And so she invited anyone who wanted to come, you know, come hang out at my house in the morning. You can talk, play cards. I'll serve some coffee, maybe some eggs and bacon. And people started coming. So all of a sudden they have a new gathering point. But somebody was not happy with the arrangements. And so they contacted the local health department and said, oh, my goodness, this woman's serving food and people got sick and there are feral cats all over the place. And it turns out none of these things are true, except for the fact that people are gathering at Kathy's house to enjoy her hospitality.
1: Oh my gosh.
3: But the food department, or rather the food code, is being applied in this situation, and they're saying, look, if you're going to continue doing this, you have to use a commercial kitchen to prepare your food. Well, I mean, this would cost tens of thousands of dollars.
1: Yeah.
3: And it's completely impractical. She can't do that. But all she wants to do is to be able to continue to provide a gathering place for people to come and socialize and maybe get a bite to eat. She's not asking for any money. She put out a tip jar because people kept on offering to chip in some money towards the food. But no one's expected to pay for anything and everything. And, it's just a kind of a crazy situation that has blossomed because the health department insists on enforcing this law. Like, it would be easy for them to say, you know what? We don't think that this actually applies to people who are just providing food for guests in someone's home.
1: Right.
3: They could say that. They could also say, you know, we're going to adopt a new regulation that expressly provides that we're not going to investigate if we're talking about food provided to friends and family in someone's home. But they're not taking those steps.
1: No.
3: They keep on saying that they're going to continue applying the food code, and that's where the Goldwater Institute comes in.
1: It's so insane. I always chuckle at these kind of stories because it just shows how overbearing government has become, both at a federal level all the way down to the local level, to where you can't even, you know, cook food in your backyard. I mean, this really gets to the point, if people really wanted to complain, that if you have your neighbors over for a barbecue on Labor Day weekend like we're about to see to wrap up summertime, you're apparently not allowed to do that and fire up the grill and have a few burgers and brats and hot dogs and give it to your neighbors that are right there while you're drinking an adult beverage with a bonfire. You can't do that because you don't have a food license. I mean, that's the point that we're at in society now.
3: So that's an excellent example. But also, tonight is the home opener football game for the Missouri Tigers in Columbia, and there are going to be hundreds of people out there tailgating, right?
1: Yes.
3: And so when we're talking about a Labor Day barbecue, theoretically that could include just friends and family. But when you're talking about tailgating, any old passerby could grab a hot dog or some baked beans or something, you know, and it's a perfectly normal and traditional part of our culture that you have this freedom to engage in hospitality and share food with other people. And as long as the person taking the food thinks it's okay, why does the government need to be involved in the first place?
1: Yeah.
3: But unfortunately, you're right. The government continues to expand its scope, continues to try to wheedle its way into even people's homes. And that is just a step well beyond any power that the government should have. And that's why we need to stand up and push back, say this far, but no further.
1: Yeah, it's so stupid. It's ridiculous because we see more cases like this all the time. Obviously, the story is, a decade ago when we heard about the lemonade stands on the side of the street because the kid didn't have a license for that as well. It's also insane.
3: You know, that was one of my cases. I don't know if you knew that. That was one of my cases.
1: I did not know that was one of your cases. So it sounds like the issue hasn't gone away, but at least you guys have been able to call them out and expose some of this craziness because it's been going on for so long.
3: Well, with the kid-based lemonade stands, actually, a think tank in Utah took up the torch on that, and now roughly a dozen states have passed laws that expressly allow underage kids to have entrepreneurial ventures as long as they keep their profits under a certain limit. So we actually have seen some movement in the law on that front, but it's the mentality of the government.
1: Well, that's the thing, Dave.
3: We should be able to control everything.
1: Well, of course, yeah. And now you have to have a law to expressly allow someone to do something, which is just insane, and that's counterintuitive in the first place. Laws are supposed to be somewhat restrictive, not just to say you're now allowed because the government has graced you the ability to do something. Like, that's really dumb to me.
3: Yeah, we don't live the government by our leave, right, or by the government's leave. Like, that's not American society. American society is one of freedom, where we get to tell the government what it gets to do. They don't get to tell us what to do in the most minute details of our lives.
1: Yeah, it's insane. The pushback that you guys are getting right now with trying to defend this lady in Missouri, trying to cook for the community like that, what's been the response by the local government, and particularly by the health officials that are, you know, getting criticized for this?
3: So the people on the ground are very supportive of Kathy. We've gotten tons of excellent feedback from ordinary people. It's the health department that's the problem. The health department is continuing to double down, saying, look, the food code says we get to intrude into this person's life as long as they're offering food to other people, and we're going to exercise that authority. So as long as they take that position, the Goldwater Institute is planning to come in and defend Kathy's right to provide hospitality with a lawsuit.
1: That's so wild. They doubled down on this with the health department. Has she continued to just keep on cooking right now with the ongoing litigation?
3: She has. She was initially very concerned because in addition to the letter that the health department sent, she had a phone call with one of their representatives, and the person that she spoke to did threaten her with jail time. And so she was very concerned in the moment, and several of her guests stopped coming for a few days because they didn't want to get her in trouble. But she has now committed that she's going to continue hosting people. She's not going to let the government scare her into submission. And so she is still welcoming people in just about every morning.
1: Yeah. Well, good for her. I'm glad she continued to fight on this one. Dave, have you seen an increase in these types of laws, especially after maybe like the COVID-19 pandemic when, again, local governments were telling you that you couldn't go out to a bar after 10 p.m. because the virus was going to come get you, or that you could only have a max capacity in a certain business because government's going to tell you how to do that, or to wear the mask when you go to school for children. We saw those same types of laws at that time. Have you seen an increase of those types of laws since that period, do you think?
3: So actually, the food code issue is a problem that goes back decades. The U.S. Department of Food and Drug Administration, they adopted a model food code that's been adopted across the country, and it is maximalist by design. And almost every community in the country has adopted the same standard for what constitutes a food establishment and when you have to get a government permit. It's just that most governments have been smart enough not to apply it in situations like this.
1: Right.
3: This is the first instance that I'm aware of where they've actually tried to reach into an individual's home and say, you're not allowed to share free food with people who have come to visit. That's what makes this situation unique, and that's why we're drawing a hard and fast line as far as applying it here. I actually dealt with a similar issue in St. Louis a few years back where the city cited a pastor whose ministry was to go out and provide food to the homeless on the streets of St. Louis. He had done this for 40 years.
1: Yeah.
3: And then on Halloween in 2018, they cracked down on him and cited him for violating the city's food code. We fought that up to the Eighth Circuit Court of Appeals, and ultimately the court says, well, he's allowed to provide certain kinds of food, and that should be sufficient.
1: Wow.
3: I wasn't happy with that outcome, but it allowed him to continue his ministry at least.
1: Sure.
3: But this food code issue is very prevalent. It's just a question of how far does the government want to push it. Some governments have less common sense than others, including, I guess, the Boone County Health Department.
1: Yeah, well, that is very true. At the same time, I mean, we're dealing with it where I'm based out of here in Wichita, Kansas, with our flagship, where there's a lot of food deserts and there's not grocery stores in particular areas. Some communities are growing backyard gardens and then giving them out to neighbors and friends so that way they can have fresh produce because there's no other way to get those fresh produce. I'm just waiting for that type of litigation to come as well and shut them down, saying you can't give away produce you grow in your backyard.
3: I've dealt with those kinds of cases too.
1: So, of course.
3: Yeah, they're out there. Those kinds of situations are out there. So far, we have had mixed results on, protecting people's right to grow gardens in their yards and then share the food with their neighbors. I will say that in Kansas, you guys have an excellent group, the Kansas Justice Institute with Sam McRobbins.
1: Yes.
3: Over there, doing the same kind of work that the Goldwater does nationwide. And so hopefully, if an issue like that arises in Kansas, Sam is going to be there to help out on it, and we might be able to come and lend a hand as well.
1: He will be all over it. We have Sam on our local program here in the Wichita area very frequently talking about lawsuits, and he's a fantastic guy. The Kansas Justice Institute does a great job on that as well. Real quickly, in about 30 seconds here, Dave, what's the next step in your process here with this case out of Missouri?
3: If the county doesn't back down, we're going to sue them.
1: Good.
3: That's the next step.
1: Yeah, good. I love it. Dave Rowland, go check it out. You can find the Goldwater Institute. Thank you guys for what you're doing. It is insane, absolutely mind-boggling that we have government that has tried to impose their will on that amount of power at the local level. It's insane. Thank you guys for what you're doing. We got to get you back on. Let's get you for another update soon.
3: Absolutely. Thanks for having me on.
1: Yeah, you bet. Crazy times, Dave. We appreciate it. Back after this right here on The Voice of Reason. Stay here.
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8: Ronald Reagan understood that liberty could never be taken for granted. In 1967, he warned Americans, freedom is a fragile thing, and it's never more than one generation away from extinction. President Reagan knew the freedoms secured by one generation were not guaranteed to survive to the next. Today, as socialistic ideas that place greater power in the hands of government gain renewed support, Reagan's warning carries even greater weight. Freedom is more than inheritance. It's a responsibility, one we all share. Every generation must fight for the principles that made self-government possible. Freedom only survives when each generation chooses to defend it. So, do we have the courage to defend and protect what is being challenged, the very principles that made America the greatest experiment in history?
9: This is 101.1, The Answer, where Little Rock comes to talk. Start your morning with a voice you know and trust. Dave Elswick, bringing you the issues that matter to Arkansas, the news behind the headlines, and conversations you won't hear anywhere else. Then, in the afternoon, stay informed and fired up with Doc Washburn, breaking down the biggest stories of the day and what they mean for you. And all day long, hear from some of the biggest voices in talk radio. CNN's Scott Jennings, Mike Gallagher, and Larry Elder, bringing you sharp insight, lively debate, and the perspective you've been looking for. News, opinion, insight, and the conversations shaping our community. From Little Rock to the natural state and beyond, this is 101.1 The Answer. 101.1 The Answer, where Little Rock comes to talk. 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
0: It's America's political therapist. This is the Voice of Reason with Andy Hoosier.
1: Yeah, therapying you on a weekend basis. Great to have you as usual. Thanks again to Dave Rowland on the program. Goldwater Institute. If you want to bang your head against the wall and feel your brain break, then just try to understand why we're like, no, you're not allowed to actually serve people food in your backyard. No, you're not allowed to actually have a community event and just serve people food or drink. Or the kid that actually has, you know, a lemonade stand on the side of the street helping people when it's 110 degrees outside and you want to keep them cool as they're walking on by or doing what they're doing. No, you're not allowed to do that because the government tells you it's unsafe and that you could make people sick. Look, I know. That's the world that we live in now. Can't do anything without the government, right? The argument is, which is really kind of funny, is that when we talk about trying to deregulate the government, get rid of these agencies, because look, in an ideological world, I've said before, I would love to cut 80% of the federal government, get rid of all the government agencies. They are technically unconstitutional anyways, and the government doesn't need to be involved. You as the consumer can decide what works and what doesn't work. If you go to a restaurant and the restaurant serves food that makes you ill, then guess what? You're not going to go back. Problem solved. The process works. The free market works beautifully. And if they serve really bad quality, really bad food, really bad service, you're not going to go back. And what happens? They shut doors. If they do well, then you continue to purchase their product. It is a beautiful system that we have, and the government, every time they intervene, then they end up screwing things up so much. Can you imagine a world to where you're not allowed to actually feed people in your backyard, which is really absolutely insane, especially, by the way, at the time that we have the Make America Healthy Again movement to eat real food and trying to actually, I don't know, grow something in your backyard to where you can eat it. But now Democrats have literally on congressional floors, you know, in committee meetings said, how dare the you actually try to promote unpasteurized milk without the government stamp of approval because you could get ill from that. Could you imagine?
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1: 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All right, by the way, there is a story, speaking of the MAHA movement and food that we're allowed or not allowed to consume and the research we're doing to try and, I don't know, make people healthy. There was a story this week on Newsweek, I believe it came out on Friday, where it was kind of, the headline was trying to be a slap in the face against RFK Jr., because that's just apparently what we like to do. New autism study deals a blow to the theory from RFK Jr., right? That's a, the theory's blown. Now, again, we've said it before, I don't care what causes autism. The fact that we went from like 1 in 10,000 students to like 1 in 30 or 1 in 33 students means something's going on. And I don't care what the answer is, whether it's vaccines, whether it's something, you know, a chemical that we're consuming, whatever it is. We just want to know what it is to try and prevent it. But according to the study in Newsweek reporting that a news peer-reviewed study found that no evidence of the exposure during pregnancy tracing to pesticides has a link to autism. And they tried to say that, haha, we got you, RFK Jr., your theory is a bust. How dare you actually try to promote that pesticides would cause autism? Okay, if that's not it, what else could it be? There's only a few common factors that we have in society, from food to vaccines to chemicals in the air to pesticides. Something's causing it. Let's move to the next one and try and figure it out. That's not that hard. Back after this.
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11: SRN News, I'm Mary Rose. Russian President Putin met with U.S. envoy Steve Witkoff and Jared Kushner at the Kremlin Saturday for talks aimed at reviving efforts to end the Russia-Ukraine war. The visit comes as both sides agreed to pause strikes on each other's capitals during the negotiations. The two envoys will also visit Kyiv to meet with Ukrainian President Zelensky. An American Airlines flight from Dallas to Newark was diverted to Baltimore last night after a passenger became violent. Images from Flight 618 show the passenger duct taped to his seat after he allegedly became verbally and physically aggressive towards his seatmate as well as flight attendants. The man was identified as a 67-year-old Arthur Lundin from Arizona. This is SRN News.
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14: 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Reuters Institute says we're now one of the top news brands in the nation. 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
1: My view is we should keep the military and the economic pressure on full bore. 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And they, you know, just keep that pressure on economically and militarily to get to the table. So I don't know. I'm not involved in the details of that. So I know the president's got a lot more information, but I think we should keep the heat on. 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
8: Communism. Meaning the Democratic Socialist Party, or Association, what they call themselves, are really nothing more than communism. You know, I grew up in Mexico. My parents are missionaries. Mexico is socialist. But I will tell you this, there's very little difference between socialism and communism. And what the actually democratic side is looking, they're carrying further than socialism. They actually want communism is what they want in this country.
9: Yeah, it's really unfortunate. There was a poll that was released this week that said that showed the amount of Americans that actually believe that the government is corrupt. And for the first time, it's up at near 89% of Americans believe that the government's corrupt. Now, the largest jump, obviously, has been Democrats, where they say that they've gone from roughly 50% of Democrats believing that government's corrupt up to 91%. That obviously happening in the past year under the Trump administration, where they say it's based on who's in office with the political affiliation, whether the government's actually corrupt or not, as opposed to Republicans and conservatives that traditionally just believe that institutions themselves by default are corrupt by centralizing power there. But there's a light side here, right? There's a fine line where this could be a wake-up call to remind Democrats and progressives that if you believe that any individual, whether you like them or dislike them, has the ability to become corrupt in government, then why give them the power and the opportunity to do so in the first place?
8: You make a great point, Andy, and I would remind all those who take the position that you were just raising. What you're seeing is that people who come into office with the determination to expose the corruption. The corruption they're exposing is the corruption that's occurred before they got there. Because trust me, it takes a while to get all your facts in line. And you don't have enough time to be corrupting your administration to be exposed at the same time. But what they're simply doing is they're exposing everything that's happened to this point. Now, here's what I would advise everyone listening, Republican, Democrat, Independent, makes no difference. Make sure you look at the facts and the source. But what you're going to find out, if you, instead of being emotional, if you be devoid of emotion and just try to be factual, you'll see that this corruption has been caused by previous administrations, not who you're trying to blame.
9: Yeah, it takes a while for policy to actually take effect, right? You just don't
8: That's
9: turn
8: correct.
9: Around. I mean, they tried to blame Donald Trump for the high prices of eggs when he first came in a month into it. We're like, you do realize the Biden administration killed 100 million chickens, right? So it's kind
8: exactly.
9: of funny. Yeah, they got to pass the blame on here. But speaking of that, let's talk about some of the corruption we're trying to expose. We have the Transparency Task Force. We have the Fraud Task Force. We're trying to at least show what's been going on inside government for a long time, and our ties with Russia, our relationships with China, these other nations. We saw Joe Biden, obviously, with the video clips to where he was working very closely with Burisma and all these other issues. Are we finally, do you think, going to get down to the bottom of some of this, or is that just going to go to the wayside and, well, it's not a big deal, it's okay, move on, Donald Trump's the evil, corrupt one here?
8: No, I think we're going to get to the bottom line because, you know, at the end of the day, truth prevails. And let's just talk a couple quick things. You know, people are upset about gas. Okay. Well, where did all of our oil go? Where did all our strategic oil reserves go to? Well, what we were told was that President Biden was putting that into play to help bring gas prices down. What did we find out the actual fact of the matter was? He gave it all to China.
9: Yeah.
8: It had nothing to do with helping you and I. It was all given to China. Those are the kind of things that when you begin to see the facts of what really happened, you understand that, you know, it is not a particular person in office now that did it. We're trying to expose what was done. You look at the facts. Don't take my word for it. Look at the facts. And when you see what really happened, you'll begin to understand who actually put us into this mess, whether it's what we just talked about with oil in China, whether it is the abuse of Medicare, whether it's the abuse of nutritional programs. We're talking about Minnesota, whether it's the abuse. We could just go down and down the list.
9: Yeah.
8: Every one of those occurred not during this administration, the previous administrations.
9: Right.
8: And now it's being exposed. And if you'll see that, you'll begin to understand. You know, I want to throw one quick thing out. We have an internal report that shows, Andy, that roughly 68% of the deficit, I mean, we've got a $40 trillion deficit, roughly 68% has been caused by fraud, embezzlement, and stealing from the U.S. government. Do you realize if we'd have had integrity
9: right.
8: in public office instead of theft and deception, what $40 trillion put back into the American economy would have done for us?
9: Right. And not only that, but we're paying interest on that fraud and waste now. The $40 trillion in debt that we're just barely covering the interest payments on, not even trying to pay down the balance on, is absolutely insane. It should make your brain hurt just thinking about those numbers because they're so incomprehensible. And that's from fraud that shouldn't have been there in the first place. Michael, I don't know if there's an opportunity here. Maybe it's just me, you know, living in fantasy land like progressives like to do most of the time. But, you know, there's a fantasy of getting back to a point of cutting government back to where it needs to be. And by that, I mean like cutting government by near 50, 60, 70%, getting it back down to constitutional principles, getting rid of most of these state departments and government agencies, that fourth branch of government where I feel that most of the fraud is actually happening, cutting most of the social programs, privatizing the majority of that. Is that a pipe dream, or is that something that we could actually try and get back to, do you think?
8: No, I think it's something we are going to get back to. You say, why are you so forceful with that statement? You know, it's nice for me to want everybody, somebody else to mow my grass, but if I don't have any money to pay them, it's not going to get done. We are, you know, it's nice for everybody to think we have all these trillions and trillions of dollars worth of programs, but quite frankly, folks, we can't continue to print money. We're running out. We're going to have no choice but to live within our means, and that means all these other programs are going to have to go by the wayside.
9: Yeah, it's going to have to eventually. We're going to have to come to a head, and we'll see. I always make the analogy that we're Wile E. Coyote falling off the cliff right now, but we're not just falling off the cliff. We're already halfway down with our body, and the head's up top with the sign that says, please help. Like, that's where we're at financially in this nation, and I think we need to address that soon. Let's talk about some security threats here for just a moment, Michael. Obviously, focusing on threats, focusing on the military foreign policy with what's going on right now. We're coming up on America's 25th anniversary remembrance of the 9/11 attacks. Have we forgotten what that day was like? And with a new generation that never experienced it, do we need to kind of re-remember and retrain the young generation of what actually happened there?
8: Yes, without question. Why would I be so quick to answer? let me just tell you where I give people some things to think about. When Joe Biden came into office, we had 1.4 million sworn officers across the country. When he left, we had a little over 700,000. Mm. There's no way we can provide security for the American people when we've been reduced to that point. And so what are we going to do about it, folks? 9/11 was real. It will be real again if we don't do something about it. We have a national security crisis in this country that we know we have, but nobody wants to publicly state it. Well, I'm publicly stating it. And if we don't do something about it and do something about it quickly, 9/11 will be a picnic in the park compared to what's coming down the pike.
9: I'm scared about that because I know every generation has to kind of remember their own. They always have. Every generation has their own traumatic event. Obviously, I was in the sixth, seventh grade when 9/11 happened. And, you know, I remember it very vividly in school with what happened. And now, 25 years later, we have an entire generation who are now in their 20s who never experienced it. And I'm fearful that because they're not aware of what threats and what fear really looks like and what hate really looks like around the world, that they don't know until they experience it themselves.
8: And you look at what's going on the world stage, you know, Iran is doing everything they can to hack into our infrastructure. They have partnered with the Muslim extremists that we have in this country. They're trying to take us down as well. The communists, or the Democrats, you can use the same word, their liberal ideology, are trying to defund the police. They're trying to make it so that they're able to take us out. We have a lot of factors in place.

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1: Yes, it is, my friends. What's up? Welcome back to it. We got a few minutes up as we're wrapping things up for this hour of your Labor Day special weekend edition of the program, and it's wonderful that you join us. I love the fact that we can get together here. We can rally around and have an adult beverage for me while you're out there grilling your barbecue thing and going on the boat and doing whatever you do for your Labor Day celebration. And you can do it with our friends, by the way, at Red State Spirits, as we are on the Red State Spirits hotline. Michael Letts on the program here, InvestUSA. And check out all their great information. Real quickly, Michael, as we shift gears here, I do want to ask, after, obviously, 9/11, we talk about the dangers, the threats that we need to be aware of. We also have the other issue, the other side of the aisle, which is the surveillance state now that we're in. After 9/11, the Patriot Act being passed, the collection of metadata, which was the big conversation back in the day. And now we have flock cameras. We have data centers. We have metadata collection. We have our cell phones. We have our smart TVs. We have our smart cameras.

0: cameras, we have our smart cars, whatever it is, collecting everything and watching everything that we do. Have we gone too far down this road, and have we just given up on the idea of privacy and individual sovereignty here?
1: You're right. We have gone too far. People say, well, you're law enforcement. Do they not help? Sure, the surveillance stuff helps. But it has to be done within limits. It
0: right.
1: has to be controlled. And here's what happened. We got you so upset over 9/11. Don't tell me about any controls. Just do whatever you have to do. Well, unfortunately, when we tell somebody to do what they have to do, and they're not the most, they're not statesmen to begin with. They're politicians that like to grab power. They'll do what they need to do, all right, and add what they want on top of it. And now we're seeing that come about to play. There's nothing wrong with grabbing technology that helps. There is something extremely wrong with not putting controls on it. We didn't put the controls on it. If it's too far gone that we can't get the controls where it needs to be, then we need to eliminate it. But at a minimum, we need to put those controls back on and enforce them. And if we can't do that, we need to start back square one.
0: Yeah, amen to that. Let's talk about moving forward. Let's talk about what you guys are working on. You guys have been busy all the time. Obviously, you're making a movie. Last time we chatted with you, you just had teased that, you know, there's a film in production right now. Talk about some of the projects you have going on right now.
1: Well, a couple things. One of our biggest projects that we've got going on is what we talked about earlier. We've got roughly half of our law enforcement force that needs to be replaced. But nobody wants to wear the badge anymore, especially this younger generation. And why would they, based on everything you're seeing?
0: Yeah.
1: So we've got graphic novels that we're putting into the public school system. We've got charter schools that are being patterned specifically to train first responders across the country. We have movies such as Permission Denied talking about what happens when you have administrations that just forsake their military, forsake their first responders, such as the withdrawal, the catastrophe of a withdrawal in Afghanistan and the people we left behind. All these things are coming out to educate, and we're comfortable that, you know, there's a lot of criticism in this country, but our young people still have a brain.
0: If
1: we can access that brain and they can see the information, we believe that they can grasp it and understand it and make the right choices.
0: Yeah, well, God bless you for that one, because right now education is key, which is what we try to do on the show, which is what you guys are doing with the documentary, because there's so much information out there now, the information wave that we live in, that a lot of it now is not about information, but it's more about putting the information into context, putting the wisdom behind it, so that way we can have a better understanding of it, so where we can understand the issue a lot better. And that's what we try to focus on in this program. That's what you guys are doing with your documentary, because I think that's probably now the most important key that we need to focus on, isn't it?
1: Well, there's no question. We gave up education. We gave it to the left decades and decades ago, and now we're reaping the consequences, and it's time we realize the mistake we made and fix it.
0: Yeah, I love it. Last question for you, Michael, and I appreciate your time, but with the documentary you guys are making, and because of the disastrous pullout in Afghanistan under Biden, the foreign policy differences between Biden and Trump, do you think now, with all the craziness and, of course, the media going after Donald Trump the way he is, do you think that we're actually getting our reputation back on the global stage as being the powerhouse that we are, or do we still have some work to do on that front?
1: I think we have it back, and here's the reason why I make that strong statement. We have it back. The left knows it, and now they're scared to death, so they're trying to do everything they can to tarnish it. That's why they're going in and trying to make all these accusations at the last second, saying, look at what's really going on. No, what's really going on is the truth when you take a look at it, and they're just trying to distort it so that it would cause you to think, well, maybe this guy doesn't know what he's doing. Let's try to make a change here in midterm.
0: Yeah.
1: Sorry, folks. Learn the truth before you decide to make a decision.
0: Yeah, amen to that. Michael Letts, InvestUSA. You can find all their great information and all the work that you guys are working on, which we appreciate very, very much. We need to make this happen to really wake up the masses for the midterm season in November in 2026. Mike, we appreciate it. Keep up the fight, brother. We'll get you back on again soon.
1: You do the same. God bless. God bless America. Thank you so much.
0: Yeah, you betcha. You as well, and happy Labor Day weekend to you. Go enjoy that barbecue season. Go grill something and have a good time with that adult beverage. We're out of time, my friends. It flies by way too fast, and we're just getting started, scratching the surface on some of these topics, which I cannot wait to get back into later on. But until then, we're out of time. We'll be back at it before you know it. It is The Voice Reason. I'm Andy Hoosier. It's time for you to speak up, speak out, speak loud, speak proud, speak the truth, and always speak some reason, which is what we're all about here, truth, reason, and common sense. We'll see you back on the radio here soon. Bye.
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7: News this hour from Town Hall, I'm Mary Rose. The U.S. military has struck three Iranian oil tankers after Navy warships were targeted with ballistic missiles.
8: The military said that an aircraft carrier and a destroyer evaded multiple unprovoked Iranian attacks, and no U.S. personnel were hurt. Experts note a dangerous escalation after Iran's previous attacks at sea targeted commercial shipping. The U.S. military said that two Iranian oil carriers were permanently disabled and that a third unladen one was destroyed. It called the tankers part of a shadow network helping to fund Iran's Revolutionary Guard. Iran warned of more strikes against U.S. military ships. John Scott reporting.
7: A deadly crash in an air show in Greece. Correspondent Julie Walker reports.
9: A Greek Air Force jet crashes at an air show north of Athens, killing the plane's two pilots Saturday. The resulting fire sent large plumes of black smoke into the air, which several thousand spectators could see. There were no injuries among the attendees. The crash of the twin-seat Phantom F-4 jet occurred during a low-altitude maneuver. Water-dropping planes and helicopters assisted firefighters in an effort to contain the blaze, which happened away from where the spectators were. Organizers of Athens Flying Week canceled remaining events. I'm Julie Walker.
7: An American Airlines flight from Dallas to Newark was diverted to Baltimore last night after a passenger became violent. Images from Flight 618 show the passenger duct taped to his seat after he allegedly became verbally and physically aggressive toward his seatmate as well as flight attendants. The man, identified as 67-year-old Arthur Lundeen of Arizona, had to be dragged from the plane after it landed in Baltimore. The flight then continued on to Newark. More on these stories at townhall.com.
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7: President Trump is marking National Preparedness Month with a call for Americans to take practical steps now before disaster strikes and for states and communities to strengthen their ability to respond. Correspondent Richard Boyd reports.
11: President Trump says preparedness is America's first line of defense against natural and man-made threats. In a new National Preparedness Month message, the president urges families to know local risks, make emergency plans, keep essential supplies, follow trusted alerts, and protect their homes and property. Mr. Trump says his administration's America First Resilience strategy emphasizes stronger infrastructure, secure supply chains, and greater state and local readiness so Washington can focus on the biggest national emergencies. Richard Boyd reporting.
7: A long-lost painting stolen by the Nazis during World War II is finally being returned home. Breaking news, townhall.com. The Trump administration is escalating its campaign against DEI policies in higher education.
12: The Trump administration is proposing a rule that would strip private schools and colleges of their tax-exempt status if they provide targeted help to students based on race. Trump officials have used civil rights-era laws to weed out diversity, equity, and inclusion policies, saying they discriminate against white and Asian American students. Scores of universities have shut down or rebranded their DEI offices and ended scholarships and clubs designed for minority students. The Treasury Department and IRS estimate up to 18,000 institutions could be affected by the proposal. Ben Thomas, Washington.
7: America's job market picked up steam in August, adding 162,000 jobs, while the unemployment rate held steady at 4.1%. More on these stories at townhall.com.
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14: Welcome to This Week on Capitol Hill, where we go beyond the headlines to bring you the stories shaping Washington and the world. I'm Tony Perkins. Direct military conflict between the United States and Iran is once again underway. American forces are striking targets inside Iran while Tehran is firing missiles and drones at U.S. military positions across the region. President Trump says Iran is running out of time.
15: Their economy is totally shot. Their economy is the worst anywhere in the world, they said this morning. They have close to 300% inflation. Their money is valueless. And the Times used to say they're doing quite well. No, they're not doing well at all. And so it's just a question of time.
14: What is the objective of the renewed U.S. military campaign, and what would constitute success? White House reporter Christian Detok joins us with the latest. Also, new findings from the House Judiciary Committee reveal how the FBI targeted members of the Catholic Church and relied on material from outside political advocacy organizations, including the Southern Poverty Law Center. How far did the operation reach? And more importantly, how can it be prevented from happening again? House Judiciary Committee Chairman Jim Jordan joins us.
16: The 14th Amendment was never meant to turn American soil into a factory for manufacturing United States citizenship. But the Supreme Court has effectively done just that. The court has opened the floodgates to the abomination that is birth tourism.
14: That was Texas Congressman Chip Roy earlier this week. Chairman Jordan will also address a congressional investigation into this topic of birth tourism and why lawmakers say it has become a national security concern. Then a Senate investigation finds abortion drug manufacturers failed to meet federal requirements designed to protect women. What did they know? Where did they fail? And will the Justice Department act? Senate Help Committee Chairman Senator Bill Cassidy joins us.
17: House Republicans are in charge here, and we're continuing to do the grown-up thing and make sure we get the job done, and we're happy that we just passed that continued resolution to fund the government through early December. But there will be no government shutdown. You can thank Republicans for our leadership in getting that done.
14: Congress adverts a government shutdown, but in other House action, only 8 Democrats joined Republicans in condemning socialism, while House Democrats blocked a constitutional amendment preventing expansion of the U.S. Supreme Court. House Speaker Mike Johnson joins us. And later, my thoughts on why a generation of Americans that never experienced socialism is increasingly willing to embrace it. That and more right now on This Week on Capitol Hill.
6: Today's edition of This Week on Capitol Hill is being presented by AARP.
14: Well, the United States and Iran traded intense military strikes this week, including Iranian targets on American military bases throughout the region. With direct military conflict between the United States and Iran once again underway, is there still a diplomatic off-ramp? Or are the two countries headed toward a wider and more sustained war? Joining me now to discuss this and more is Christian Daytok, White House reporter for the Washington Examiner. Christian, welcome back to This Week on Capitol Hill. Thanks for joining us.
18: Anytime, Tony. It's always a pleasure.
14: So, Christian, let me jump right into this. How does the White House define the objective of this renewed military campaign? In their discussion, in their mindset, what would constitute success?
18: Well, right now, the overriding goal, the strategic goal, is still preventing Iran from obtaining a nuclear weapon. We do know the tactics themselves have changed as the months have progressed. Last week, the president opened up this new economic D-Day, an economic front seeking to further strangle Tehran's ability to prop itself up in the face of not only American control of the Strait of Hormuz, but a quickly shrinking circle of global allies as they are looking, again, to weather the blunt of the military side of this campaign. Now, the strikes that you referenced, both on Larak Island over the weekend, where Iran was trying to re-mine the Strait of Hormuz, and against IRGC targets within Iran itself, I don't think necessarily equate to a widening of the war. This is the president using two sticks at once, both the American military and trying to leverage the full weight of the entire Western economic system to put a stranglehold on Tehran and bring them back to the negotiating table.
14: Now, Christian, something else that President Trump has said this week, he has openly raised the prospect of the Iranian people rising up against the regime. So is regime change now part of the administration's thinking? And as the White House indicated, what support it might provide to such a movement?
18: Well, if you ask me, regime change was always part of the administration's thinking here, despite President Trump's comments during the early days of the war back in late February and early March. I mean, it's become obvious, as the president has talked about, the United States taking out not only the first, but the second layer of Iranian leadership, that regime change was going to be necessary in order to get to a place where the president could negotiate Tehran into a stalemate, if not a complete diplomatic surrender. His comments this week, though, on Iranian protesters are relatively new. He, of course, talked in early January about the prospect of the Iranian people rising up and overthrowing the government, but he has sort of abandoned that line once the hot fighting actually broke out in the spring. Now, what will the president be willing to do to ensure a popular uprising in Tehran? He was asked point blank whether or not he would mobilize CIA assets. He didn't answer the question directly, which makes me think this is certainly something he's been discussing with his close advisors. But I will note the president has been incredibly hesitant to put American boots on the ground. He and Secretary Hegseth, Chairman of the Joint Chiefs Dan Kane, they believe that this pressure campaign propped up not only by these economic levers, but of course the full weight of the American Air Force and naval aviators will be sufficient to potentially put Tehran in a place to where the people could retake control of their country.
14: Have we moved past a place of diplomatic resolution? I mean, given the fact that we've been on again, off again, the president said they want a deal. There was no deal. We have a renewed exchange of kinetic activity. Is it a diplomatic solution now in the rearview mirror?
18: If you ask national security experts, they would say yes. But I do think that President Trump, more so than any president in modern history, has been able to bring together this deal-making process, pulling rabbits out of the hat the way no other president has in the past, the way they've been able to in the past. So I don't think a diplomatic end to this conflict is totally off the table. But as it stands right now, I do think ultimately, based on what we're seeing coming out of Khamenei and his advisors at the moment, the longer this military campaign drags on, the less likely they'll be able to, or be willing to negotiate a deal that's favorable to the United States. But again, I do think it's important to talk about the economic war front that's been opened. Inflation in Tehran has been absolutely brutal. It's encroaching on 90% at this point in time. And still the big fish that are enabling Tehran to withstand U.S. aggression, specifically banks in China, they have not ended their business relationships. President Xi, we do know, is coming to visit President Trump at the White House in just a few weeks. And Marco Rubio, the Secretary of State, is urging not only U.S. diplomats in China, but in every posting around the world to make sure that their host countries are fully aware of the priority that this administration is placing on the economic front to the war. That alone might be enough to move Tehran off of their current intransigent position. So I'm not going to say that a diplomatic end to the war is totally impossible to reach at this point.
14: Christian, speaking of the economic focus, there is a economic element of this, certainly not to the measure that we see in Iran, but inflation up here at home as oil prices continue to rise. The president, it was very interesting for you, the president, normally guided very heavily by polls, has rejected the polls on this issue, saying, you know, he's not on the ballot. He is going to stay focused. What do you make of that?
18: I think two things stand out really from the president's comments. One, this isn't new. He said it before in a much worse way, I would actually estimate, earlier this summer when he said, I'm not thinking about Americans' economic stations at all as I'm trying to carry out this campaign. His comments this past week were a little bit more tactful because he is correct. Even though, you know, he is the top Republican surrogate, he is not on the ballot. He cannot run for office in 2028. So ultimately, I do believe if he is going to find success, he needs to put domestic pressures aside and dedicate himself fully to this campaign. Now, I will say oil, once the U.S. and Iran resumed those mutually shared airstrikes, it did peak again around $95 per barrel. But I think the more concerning price that Americans need to be paying attention to, or excuse me, the Trump administration, isn't necessarily the price of gas at the pump, but it's the price of diesel gas, which remains more elevated compared to the pre-war levels than just regular unleaded.
14: Because that carries products all across the country. Christian, thanks so much for joining us. Always appreciate your insights from the White House.
18: Anytime, Tony.
14: All right, Christian Detak with the Washington Examiner. All right, after the break, Chairman of the House Judiciary Committee, Jim Jordan, joins us. So stay tuned. Don't go anywhere. We'll be right back.
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27: 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Freedom only survives when each generation chooses to defend it. So, do we have the courage to defend and protect what is being challenged, the very principles that made America the greatest experiment in history?
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14: Welcome back to This Week on Capitol Hill. I'm your host, Tony Perkins. This week, the House Judiciary Committee released new findings on how the FBI under the Biden administration targeted members of the Catholic Church, including its reliance on biased and unverified materials from outside advocacy groups like the Southern Poverty Law Center. The revelations raise broader questions about the political weaponization of federal law enforcement. Joining us now is Congressman Jim Jordan, chairman of the House Judiciary Committee. He represents Ohio's 4th Congressional District. Chairman Jordan, welcome to This Week on Capitol Hill. Thanks for joining us. Your committee examined how the FBI, under the Biden administration, targeted members of the Catholic Church. May I ask you, what are the most significant findings from the Richmond Memo investigation?
29: Well, they were actually trying to get inside the parish, get inside the church itself. They were trying to interfere with the priests, parishioner confessional. I mean, it was ridiculous. And of course, they didn't just try to do all that. They actually drafted a memorandum which basically said, if you're a pro-life Catholic, you're an extremist. I mean, it was that crazy. And then what we've now gotten from the Trump Justice Department, the Trump FBI, is the documents that support what they were putting together back in the Biden administration. And they tell us just how extreme, how ridiculous this really was, and the things they were trying to do, and how they just sort of lumped, if you're again, pro-life Christian, pro-life Catholic, they just viewed you as an extremist, which is just frightening, particularly in a country where we have a First Amendment, and the first right in that First Amendment is your ability to practice your faith the way you think the good Lord wants you to.
0: Chairman, initially they said this was isolated, it was a one-off, it came from the Richmond field office. What does the evidence show in terms of involvement or approval elsewhere in the FBI?
29: Yeah, there were other field offices that were involved. That's they initially, Chris Ray said, oh, we were outraged when we saw this. We nipped it in the bud. It was an isolated thing. Well, that wasn't actually the case. It was happening in other field offices as well. And then we find out what they were trying to do, where they were actually trying to go in and talk to the priest there, that ran this Catholic church in the Richmond area. So much more activity than they let on and that they were willing to give us. And that's one of the problems, too. You know, we have a constitutional duty in the legislative branch to do oversight. Well, in order to do oversight, you got to have the federal agencies actually give you the information, the documents that you request. So it's, you know, God bless the American people when they elected President Trump, because then we got an FBI director in Kash Patel who's actually given us the material that Chris Ray should have given us in the last administration.
0: What about the connection to the Southern Poverty Law Center?
29: Well, yeah, that was their source. I mean, remember, and you know this better than anyone, the Southern Poverty Law Center has put themselves out there, and the left has embraced this, that they're the end-all, be-all on evaluating who's a hate group. And, of course, now we found out that they were involved in actually fomenting and promoting the hate that they said they were trying to fight, in fact paying people to create this hate out there and then going to tell their donors, oh, send us money so we can fight the very hate that we're creating. But the worst was they became the standard. And in the Garland Justice Department, in the Biden administration, they actually brought the Southern Poverty Law Center in to do seminars and meet with U.S. attorneys, meet with people in their Justice Department and talk to them about all this issue. And of course, in that Richmond now famous memorandum where they said pro-life Catholics are extremists, who do they cite? Southern Poverty Law Center.
0: Interesting. You mentioned FBI Director Kash Patel. On Wednesday, you sent a letter requesting documents related to another scandal, the Biden-Harris administration's Round River operation, which targeted former Trump officials and conservatives. What do you hope to learn from those documents?
29: Well, first thing I would say is you used the right word, Tony. It wasn't an investigation. It was an operation. An operation they were running on, I think, the American people, and frankly, running on members of Congress. Because remember what they said in there is they had 33 confidential human sources who were giving them information. 14 of those confidential, so almost half of them, said, hey, what the Bidens are engaged in, particularly Hunter Biden, the business dealings with Burisma, this Ukrainian energy company, there's problems there. They ignore all that because we were looking into that. They ignore all that, and they said, no, no, no, what's really happening is it's a Russian information operation, and guess what? Members of Congress, they labeled us as conduits of Russian misinformation, that we were committing, when in fact we were getting at the truth, and we all know this now after the fact, frankly, we knew it at the time, that there was problems with the Hunter Biden business relationship. So this is how bad it was. And they went to the extreme of actually bringing in Senator Johnson, Senator Grassley for defensive briefings. They've talked about that. They brought me in for a briefing. They labeled me as a conduit of Russian misinformation, which was just ridiculous. And I think what it really underscores is, remember how this all operated. Every single time President Trump ran for president, there was an effort to help his opponent and undermine his campaign. In 2016, it was the whole Russian collusion and Hillary Clinton leaking or getting hiring the law firm, who then hired Fusion GPS, who then hired the foreigner Christopher Steele, who wrote the bogus document, the dossier, that then Comey took to the secret court, the FISA court, to get a warrant to go spy on President Trump's campaign. That was in 16. In 20, it was this effort. And then, of course, in 2024, it was Jack Smith.
0: Right.
29: Jack Smith was the guy who was going to stop him. So they went after President Trump every time. Thank goodness the American people saw through it.
0: So, Mr. Chairman, the big question is, how do we keep this from happening in the future?
29: Like Republicans. I mean, it's like, well, this is why, God bless the founders, in their wisdom, the three separate and equal branches of government, checks and balances. One of the checks is the legislative branch is to do oversight of the executive branch. And, you know, I've probably been involved in more of these investigations than any member of Congress over the last 10 years. We have to do that vigorously. It's part of our duties as a member of Congress. And we just have to focus in on that. And then the American people. And frankly, I think the other thing is people need to be held accountable. We did a criminal referral for Jack Smith because Jack Smith told us under oath he did not get the contents of members of Congress's communications. That was not true because he went to the National Archives, got all kinds of emails from people in the administration. And guess what? Text messages and email, they were communicating with members of Congress. That happens all the time. So he did have contents of members of Congress, and he told us under oath that he didn't. So we referred him. We referred one of his deputies, Thomas Windham, for obstructing our investigation. We've referred John Brennan because he lied to us under oath about this whole Russia collusion stuff, this baloney that they were going after President Trump on. So that's another way you help hold people accountable.
0: Mr. Chairman, just about a minute left. You're also a member of the Oversight Committee. This week, a task force examined birth tourism schemes in the United States. Give us the top line findings and why this is a national security concern.
29: Well, there was a guy running. It was a business he's running. And the website, he talks about, come to America. We will help facilitate your trip here. Have your child here. They're going to be a citizen. The Supreme Court has said that. 14th Amendment. They've said that that's how that works. Come to America. And when Brandon Gill, God bless the work he's doing, brought him in for a hearing, the guy who ran that business took the fifth. So this is a business operation that's going on. And it just is ridiculous. And we had in the court decision, recent court decision on birthright citizenship, you had Alito and Thomas express real reservations. They had written strong dissents for what the majority decided, that the 14th Amendment applies to anyone born here. So there's some common sense things I think we can do at the legislative branch, and we're looking at those potential remedies.
0: Mr. Chairman, thanks for shining a light on it, and thanks for joining us today. Folks, stick with us. We're back with more after this.
7: With SRN News, I'm Mary Rose. U.S. forces struck several Iranian crude oil tankers in response to missiles being fired at two U.S. Navy warships. U.S. Central Command said no American service members were injured in what it called multiple unprovoked attacks on Saturday. According to CENTCOM, U.S. forces retaliated by disabling two crude oil carriers near the Strait of Hormuz and destroying a third vessel near the Gulf of Oman. Rescuers in Nepal have pulled out a Chinese man and a woman in separate operations 10 days after devastating floods hit the country. The man was rescued from a hydropower tunnel, bringing the total to three workers pulled alive from the Trisuli hydropower project. Nepal's army said a joint rescue team of Nepalese military personnel rescued the other one. This is SRN News.
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3: 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Reuters Institute says we're now one of the top news brands in the nation. 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
0: As chemical abortions killing babies in the United States continue to increase annually, a new report from the Senate Health, Education, Labor, and Pensions, or HELP Committee, highlights disturbing practices by abortion drug companies that put mothers' lives at risk. According to the report, these companies routinely ignore federal regulations designed to protect women from serious complications from these dangerous drugs. Joining us now to discuss this is Senator Bill Cassidy from Louisiana. He's the chairman of the Senate Help Committee. Senator Cassidy, welcome back to This Week on Capitol Hill. Thanks for joining us.
12: Hi, Tony. Thank you for having me. An important topic. Thank you for highlighting.
0: Well, it is. It's one that doesn't go away because the problem continues to grow. Now, this report confirms what many in the pro-life community have warned. Abortion drug manufacturers routinely fail to meet their obligations under FDA regulations. What did the committee find in particular?
12: Let's step back just a second, Tony, and humanize the topic. Because it's easy to say, oh my gosh, we've got something out there for an abortion pill. Think about a patient, a woman, 16 years old, who's pregnant. Her mother doesn't want her to be. She plans to go to a kind of gender reveal study, a ceremony, but her mother forces her to take a pill to make her have an abortion. And then she takes the pill after 11 weeks, drugs only approved up to 11 weeks. She ends up in an emergency room with retained fetus within her womb. Now, okay, let's unpack that. How did she get the pill? It wasn't that she called up. No, she wanted to have a gender reveal. She loved that baby. It's her mother that got the pill for her through a mail order shop. Her mother ordered it and forced her to take it. Now, okay, let's unpack that. Wait, if you're going to take an abortion pill, doesn't it seem like there should be an in-person visit required where the doctor could confirm that the baby's not too far along for the mother's health? We know the pill is going to kill the child, but we don't want the mom's health affected too. And don't we want to make sure she's not being coerced? Under the way this is currently being monitored, mail order, no doctor's appointment, no ultrasound to confirm the gestational age of the baby. It can be forcibly given to somebody who can then have a complication. And by the way, there's really no obligation that the company is doing to find out that complication from the mother going to the emergency room with the partial abortion.
0: Senator, what you just laid out there, what you laid out there is not theoretical. That's reality. That's actually happening. It's not just mothers. It's boyfriends. It's husbands that have impregnated these women that are forcing these drugs upon them. So this is reality. So how is the manufacturer and the distributor of these drugs getting around this by not asking those questions?
12: They say all their responsibility is to monitor the supply chain and to monitor the doctor. But, you know, there's never been a single physician who has been kicked off their ability to prescribe the drug for example, not confirming that the mother is not beyond 11 weeks pregnant. There's never been a single one. So they are not actually monitoring the complications of the mother. They're only kind of looking at supply chain and the physician. By the way, they also helped draft some of these regulations. One of the companies tried to get rid of any restrictions whatsoever, any requirement to report damaging effects. So it's like they want to evade responsibility, even though there's evidence, as we just said, of women being coerced and of women taking the abortion pill after it is approved to be taken and suffering complications.
0: Shouldn't this be a concern for the FDA?
12: It absolutely should be a concern, because isn't a 16-year-old being coerced to take a pill, coerced, didn't want to take it, and ended up in the emergency room, shouldn't that be a concern for the FDA? Of course it should be. It should be a concern for us all. And for the person, for the entity, the company that's making the pill, it should be a real concern. And they should be monitoring the complications that result from taking the pill.
0: Just a little less than a minute left, Senator Cassidy. Will anyone be held accountable? Will the manufacturers be held accountable?
12: We have pushed to make the FDA lean into this issue, because ultimately it's going to take a regulatory agency like that. So far, this administration's just not been into it. A lot of talk about it, but there's nothing happened, period. There's more talk, but it's going to start somewhere down the line. You need an FDA that leans into it and an administration behind them pushing them into it.
0: Right. And in the meantime, the numbers of abortions in this country continue to go up.
12: Yes.
0: And the negative health complications, not only for the babies, obviously, but for the mothers, increase as well.
12: And the tragedy for the mom is something that should unite us all.
0: Yeah.
12: You may be your choice. But you don't want someone being coerced into taking a pill and her ending up in the emergency room because when she took the pill was long after it was clinically indicated for her to safely take the medicine. And that might us all.
0: Senator, we got to leave it there. Thanks so much for joining us. Folks, House Speaker Mike Johnson joins us next. Don't go away.
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0: Welcome back to This Week on Capitol Hill. I'm Tony Perkins. This week, House Democrats blocked a constitutional amendment preventing expansion of the Supreme Court, and only 8 Democrats joined Republicans in condemning socialism. You see, court packing is also a major priority of the Democratic Socialists of America. So are these isolated votes, or do they tell voters something larger about the ideological direction of the Democratic Party? Joining us now for our weekly conversation to discuss this and more is House Speaker Mike Johnson, who represents the 4th Congressional District of Louisiana. Mr. Speaker, welcome back to This Week on Capitol Hill.
21: Hey, Tony. Great to be with you. It's been a very busy an eye-opening week here on Capitol Hill. I do think these are issues everyone needs to be paying attention to.
0: All right, so before we get into the government funding bill, which Republicans passed this week, so no government shutdown, let me ask this question. Is the march of socialism continuing with what happened this week on Capitol Hill?
21: Yeah, it's very real, and we have put that on display for the whole country. As you noted, we had a number of key votes this week, but one of them was to disavow socialism, Marxism, communism. And as noted, we had most of the Democrats, all but 8 Democrats, voted against the resolution decrying the evils of that whole ideology. It's a really alarming development. Now, we've known that this has been creeping along now, and you and I have talked about it many times on the air and privately, publicly. We talk about this everywhere. We've seen this trend developing over months. And a lot of the candidates around the country have popped up, and they've made this their actual platform for their races. And as we've discussed, it's alarming that the radical far fringe left is winning the Democrat primaries increasingly around the country on this crazy platform. And we put it on the floor here to just test and see how many Democrats in the House would disavow that. and stand for just what used to be kind of the old values of the establishment Democrat Party. And I'm sad to tell you, Tony, there's only 8 of those people left. So they are going, taking a hard turn to the left. It's a dangerous harbinger of things to come for the country. And I think it is a bellwether moment for the future of America as the constitutional republic that we've known it.
0: Well, putting a finer point on that argument, there was the other measure dealing with the Supreme Court. I have a clip of Congressman Andy Biggs on the House floor. Play that clip.
1: There's a world of difference between changing the law and changing the rules of the game because you don't like the last call. Packing the court is not simply a policy disagreement. It is an attempt to change the structure of one of the 3 branches of government in order to guarantee the outcome you want. That's not reform. That's revolution.
0: And Mr. Speaker, you gave Democrats an opportunity to disavow this and distance themselves from that.
21: Yes. And so we put the bill on regarding the Supreme Court, composition of the court, on a suspension vote. And people say, why did you do that? Why not just pass it by a bare majority? Because, as you and I know, to amend the Constitution, which is what this would be, it would be to amend the Constitution to make sure that we put in the document itself that only 9 justices shall sit on the Supreme Court. Now, that's, we've had for, after the first 100 years of the country, we moved to 9, and it's worked very, very well. And it's a good balance, and it doesn't always, as you and I both know, not every case goes in our favor, but this is our system. The Democrats, the Democrat Socialists of America, the same people that voted not to disavow socialism, also voted the wrong way on this. And almost all of them voted apparently for the other alternative to pack the court. That would be a disaster because then you would have wild swings every 4 years between presidential elections, and you would have an infinite number of justices eventually, because each group would then pack the court.

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4: Welcome back to This Week on Capitol Hill. Earlier this week, the House of Representatives voted 220 to 192 to approve a resolution condemning socialism. But only 8 Democrats joined the Republicans in voting for the measure. The resolution read in part, quote, "Whereas socialist ideology necessitates a concentration of power that has, time and time again, collapsed into communist regimes, totalitarian rule, and repressive dictatorships. It has repeatedly led to famine and mass murders and the killing of over 1 million people worldwide," end quote. The resolution then turns to the rise of Democratic Socialists of America and the DSA policy position, such as voting by non-citizens and incarcerated criminals, abolishing the U.S. Senate, and replacing the two-party system. It then denounces socialism in all of its forms, declaring it, quote, "incompatible with American values and the Constitution." So is this a solution in search of a problem? Hardly. According to the Brookings Institution, 282 candidates ran with some level of DSA endorsement in this election cycle. So far, 123 have won their primaries. The rise in socialist candidates comes as a generation that never saw the Iron Curtain increasingly sees socialism as nothing more than a government-provided safety net. But history warns that when government becomes powerful enough to guarantee equality, the safety net can become a net from which there is no escape. I remember when Americans didn't have to debate whether socialism worked, we watched people escape from it. In 1989, when the Berlin Wall fell, I was working with U.S. Department of State managing one of its anti-terrorism assistance programs. Within months of the fall of the wall, we began training police officers and other security officials in the United States from these former Eastern Bloc countries. I vividly recall greeting one of the groups and taking them to the grocery store on the way to the dormitories where they would be staying. When they entered the Albertsons, they froze. Some of them began to cry, and I asked the interpreter what was wrong. He said they had never seen so much in one place. And then they asked who was allowed to come into the store. I said whoever wanted to, but there were many stores like this all over. They said that they had been told Americans were living just like them, waiting hours each day for a loaf of bread or what was ever available. You see, totalitarian systems don't merely control economic production. Eventually, they must control information. because people inevitably began asking why the promised equality has produced scarcity. When many young Americans hear the word socialism, they don't envision bread lines or government repression. They envision government benefits, socialized medicine, free college, and a bigger safety net. But for the government to have the economic power to provide so-called free stuff, it must possess the coercive power and authority to impose the promised economic outcomes. History shows that the equality socialism ultimately provides is simply the equality of misery. 37 years ago, people who had lived under socialism came to America and wept when they saw an ordinary grocery store. Today, a generation with no memory of the repression behind the Iron Curtain increasingly votes for candidates promising socialism. The problem isn't that socialism has changed. The problem is we have forgotten what socialism is and where it leads. And that has been this week on Capitol Hill.
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6: News this hour from Town Hall. I'm Mary Rose. The U.S. military says it disabled two Iranian oil tankers and destroyed a third after Iranian missiles targeted U.S. Navy warships. No American personnel were injured. America's job market showed renewed strength last month as employers added 162,000 jobs, beating the sluggish hiring pace seen in recent months and underscoring the resilience of the U.S. economy.
7: The unemployment rate remained at a low 4.1%, a sign that businesses continue to hire and invest despite economic headwinds. The solid jobs report offers further evidence that the economy remains on firm footing and gives the Trump administration and Republicans in Congress a strong economic message heading into the midterm elections. Pickups in manufacturing and construction industry, long championed by President Trump, were key drivers of the job growth. Restaurants, bars, and hotels also posted substantial gains, suggesting continued consumer confidence and business growth. Bernie Bennett, Washington.
6: The legal jostling continues ahead of the November midterm elections, as Richard Boyd reports.
8: Missouri officials are urging the Supreme Court to allow new congressional boundaries designed to give Republicans a potential additional House seat. The state's top court says the existing districts must be used in November and has ordered a statewide vote on the replacement map. The dispute is part of a broader redistricting campaign. Missouri law sets Tuesday as the deadline for changes in the November ballot. Richard Boyd reporting.
6: Vice President J.D. Vance says that inflation figures show the Federal Reserve should cut its benchmark interest rates. He told reporters at the White House that we feel quite confident that if you look at the inflation numbers, that it's proper and responsible for the Federal Reserve to lower interest rates. More on these stories at townhall.com.
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